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0: Fraud is the number one crime against older Canadians. Though people of all ages can be victims of fraud, older people get targeted more than others. Some of the reasons are that they are often home during the day to answer the door or phone, they can be more trusting, and they may not have family or friends close by to ask for a second opinion. Con artists don't just target people who have a lot of money. They use a variety of ways to reach people, including the internet, phone calls, and even door-to-door visits. We hear too often about Christians who have been scammed out of their life savings by a person in their church that offered them something that did prove to be too good to be true. We hear about pastors who, instead of being loving shepherds, abuse those they are called to love and care for. None of this surprises the Lord Jesus. He knew that such people would infiltrate his people. Paul writes this in 1 Thessalonians 4, verse 6. And that in this matter, no one should wrong or take advantage of a brother or sister. The Lord will punish all those who commit such sins, as we told you and warned you before. God cares deeply about how we treat one another, especially within the family of faith. To wrong another person is to forget that they are precious to God. To take advantage is to step outside the boundaries of grace and into the shadows of selfish desire. Today, let's walk carefully, loving deeply and honoring others as God has honored us in Christ. I'm Bob Beasley, and these have been Words from the Heart.
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2: One sat alone beside the highway, begging. His eyes were blind, the light he could not see.

sign my name in the Lamb's Book of Life. That makes me registered stock. You say, how'd you get registered? I was born right. I got born again. That's the way you get to be registered, brother. When I got born again, he registered me. Listen, dear friends. We need registered men and women today that are registered in God's register, not man's. Now, I'll tell you something else. If you're registered with God, you won't be registered with the world. That's just a choice between the two, whichever one you're going to put your money. I mean, you've got one of two banks to put your money into, either Earth's bank or Heaven's bank. The Bible said if you put it in Earth's bank, and that's all you got, he said the moths and the rust and the corruption will come, and you'll be left begging one of these days. All right? Jesus said there was a man that built his house on the rock. He wasn't a foolish man. The wind came, same storm, exactly the same arrangement. He said it stood. It stood. You know the rock is Jesus. That's who the rock is. All right? There were 10 virgins. 10 virgins. 5 were foolish. 5 were wise. You say, what's the difference? Oil. What was the difference between the Sandman and the Grand Man? Rock. What is that? Jesus. Jesus. All right? Now, what's the difference between the 5 foolish virgins, the 5 wise virgins? Oil. You say, what's oil? Holy Spirit. Holy Spirit. What's the difference between Saul, a foolish man, and John, a wise man? I'll tell you why. The difference was the Word. You see the difference? That's the rock, that's Jesus, that's the oil, the Holy Spirit, and the Word of God. And that's the only difference there is. And dear friend, you know.

Joab came and got Abner. He said, did he die as a fool? How many people die as a fool? I got to thinking of the people in the Bible this afternoon that died as a fool. Samson died as a fool because he became foolish. Naaman, that old wicked, jealous, envious, built his gallows for Mordecai and died on his own, get died like a fool because he lived like a fool. Belshazzar, a king, he died like a fool. Why? He was drinking, desecrating the sacred vessels that they got from Jerusalem, stuck his fist in God's face while his little silly musicians played their rock and roll music. He died like a fool. Fools, because of transgression and iniquity, the psalmist said, are afflicted. You know, that verse never did really get a hold of me till today. Notice what he said, Psalm 107 and verse 17. Fools, because of transgressions and iniquities, are afflicted. Some strange things in the Bible, but they all got to be so. All of them got to be so. The Bible says in Proverbs chapter 22 and verse 15, foolishness is bound up in the heart of a child, but the rod will drive it far from him. Drive it out with a rod. All right? Let's go a little further. He said, withhold not correction and spare not the rod. And he said, if I beat the child, he'll not die. The wise man's doing the talking. You know, I got to thinking today, Solomon's the son of David. Evidently, Solomon got some real whippings when he's a kid. I mean, David evidently tore him up. Because I'll guarantee he had a lot to write about it. He surely did. And he said, if you spare the rod, you'll spoil your child. Foolishness. Oh, how foolish are we today. Died Abner as a fool. Visit Brother Job a minute. Job chapter 1, verse 22. He's lost it all now. 10 children are gone. His big fine home and ranch and cattle and camels and oxen and sheep. And I mean, he was the richest man in the East. Bible said he was richest man in the East. Swept away with a cyclone overnight. You know what the Bible says? In all this, Job sinned not, nor charged God foolishly. I believe one of the most popular sins in this hour is people charging God foolishly. They blame him for everything except what's right. They'll blame him for sickness. They'll blame him for disease. They'll blame him for car wrecks. They'll blame him for everything. House burning down. God did it. But God's not a firebug. I mean, he's not going to set fire to a bunch of houses. He may permit it, but you better go back and find out the reason why. Job never charged God foolishly. Never did. And he told his wife, you know what his wife said? He said, Job, why don't you curse God and die? And he looked at her and said, you talk like a foolish, like one of the foolish women. Oh, dear friend, I believe that the average person today is living a very foolish life and a very selfish life. Proverbs 1:32, the verse I referred to a while ago, I want you to get it. Prosperity of fools will destroy them. The prosperity of fools will destroy them. A lot of times we'd say, and we give credit many times, we'd say, well, the Lord sure has been good to me because he helped me make $1 million, and yet you took $1 million and it ruined you. God didn't help you get that $1 million. If he did, you used it wrong. Prosperity of a fool will destroy him. There are not many humble rich men. And a man that's not humble cannot hear from heaven. If my people who are called by my name shall humble themselves and pray and seek my face, turn from their wicked ways, then will I hear from heaven and will forgive their sin. There's another verse I want to share with you. God said to the farmer that was so rich, he said, I'm going to have to brand you as a fool because you have put yourself first instead of somebody else. And he said, this night, not some other night, this night, thy soul shall be required of thee. And that's the very thing that you'd plan to feed with your grain. You said, my soul, I've got plenty of goods laid up for you, and I'm going to take that soul away from your goods tonight. It'll be separated from all that you had ready to feed it, you see. Man cannot live by bread alone, but by every word.

that cometh out of the mouth of God. Now then, how can we die as godly people? What kind of testimony are you going to give when you die? What's it going to be like when you come to the end of the trail? What arrangements have you made for your final testimony? If you were to die tonight, what would the people think of in the morning? What would you leave behind as a lasting testimony? Number one, what kind of a life would they think about? How many souls would say, he pointed me to Jesus. He was a godly man. Miss Frances, Mrs. Jean Price, I guess at least one of her favorite uncles, if not her favorite uncle, was buried in the First Baptist Church in Dallas, Texas. The pastor, I'm sure, was present for the funeral, and we wanted to go, but felt that we couldn't quite make the trip without punishing or losing out in the service here tonight. And so we didn't go, but a godly man. And at Reynolds Penland in Dallas, Texas, I imagine the outstanding man of integrity and honor has been Wimberly Goodman, the most honest man. And I'm sure that store closed her gates. And the workers that have been working with him, I think I can hear them say, he's the best man that I ever worked for in my life. What made him like that? Did he die like a fool? No. I think he died like most of us will die, wishing we'd done more for Jesus, wishing we'd have given more to Jesus. But he didn't die like a fool died. He died with his faith in Christ and his feet on the rock of ages. After he'd lived and testified, and everybody in the church, most of them at least, in a church of around 20,000 members, know that a good man fell in Israel. How are you going to die? You're going to die just about the way you live. If you live right, you'll die right. If you live wrong, you're going to die wrong. You say, don't you believe in deathbed repentance? Yes, I believe in it, but I see so little of it. I don't have much respect for deathbed repentance. I believe God's willing and able. But I'll tell you this. If you're planning on deathbed repentance, more than likely you'll never find it. And if you do repent on your deathbed and just ease in, as the scripture said, by the skin of your teeth, I tell you what you've done. You burned the candle of life in the service of the devil and you blew the smoke in God's face. And that's about it. I'm thinking of an old man. He must have been 80. I'd never heard this before in my life. They said, we want you to go talk to old Brother Mac. And I went in the room and they said, Brother Wolff, please make sure if you can that he's saved. And so I went in. He was an elegant old gentleman. I mean, honest and noble and upright, like they used to be, you know, even without God. I mean, used to lost people's more honorable than most church members now. I mean, more honest. I mean, they live like that. Their word was good. But you know, I sat by his bedside and put my face down pretty close to his good ear. And I said, Mr. Mac, are you saved? Are you ready to meet Jesus? He looked at me. He'd been in his way, he'd been a good daddy. He'd worked hard. He'd provided well. But he'd never really stood for Christ like you. I said, are you saved? And he said, so as by fire. So as by fire. He said, I've wasted my life. But he said, I trusted Jesus and I'm going to make it in. But so as by fire.

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1: Roland, I know you have an interest in science. 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
4: It's Thursday, June 25th, 2026, and from Dallas, Texas, this is World Missionary Evangelism on the Air. It's Mission Focus Week, and today we look ahead to Independence Day in the United States with WME's President Daniel Moore and Dora Brookshire examining the pressing needs of WME's food pantries. But first, would you listen to this important message? 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If you are in that boat today, if you're alone and you want someone to pray with you or pray for you, then why don't you call the World Missionary Evangelism Prayer Line? It's there for you Monday through Thursday during our normal operating hours. You can reach the WME Prayer Line at 1-214-942-1678. 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

0: Welcome. This has been a very special week, and I am here today joined by my friend Dora, who is our communication supervisor. Thank you for taking time out of your busy week to be with us today. It's such a blessing to have you here and to share with our WME family what God is doing and the amazing things that God is doing around the world.
1: Yes, it's always wonderful to talk about the work of God. It's always a blessing.
0: Dora, we often talk about what God is doing around the globe, whether it be Africa, whether it be Asia, whether it be Latin America. But this week, we've put a central point on what God is doing here in the United States of America.
1: Yes.
0: We always go back to something that's always been a blessing to us, and it's been able to give us, open a door for ministry, and that is food for hunger. And we're talking today about Food for Hunger USA. What is Food for Hunger USA, and how is it being a blessing to the people here in America?
1: USA Food for Hunger incorporates quite a few things into that title. It's mostly food. We reach out to those that are in need around us and provide food for them. It also includes clothing, school supplies, hygiene items, medical issues, vitamins, aspirin. There's a lot of things that are incorporated into Food for Hunger.
0: From our Thanksgiving baskets, you know, with the food, and yes, Christmas as well. And it just opens the door.
1: Yes.
0: I always go back to the feeding of the 5,000, but this week we've been looking at Matthew 25.
1: Right.
0: Where Jesus said, "I was hungry and you fed me." And he says, "When were you hungry, Lord? And we didn't know about this. When you did it to the least of these, you did it unto me."
1: Yes.
0: Food for Hunger USA opens so much doors. It's hard to reject the message of Christ when you're feeding somebody. We've seen this in other parts of the world where we come into a Food for Hunger program, and how God opens doors, places where there's hostility to the gospel, and places where many missionaries are persecuted. God has given us this grace, and he has opened this door. We have needs here in the United States of America, and Food for Hunger USA helps us with these needs. It helps us go in, and you mentioned, Dora, that it's not just food.
1: Yes.
0: But also clothing, bottled water.
1: Yes.
0: And even medical issues that sometimes arrive. People need Band-Aids. People need syringes for their insulin. So this is able to be a blessing to them.
1: Yes, definitely. Because we reach out and we provide whatever it is that they need at that particular time.
0: And many times we work with churches that are on the ground.
1: Yes.
0: We work with churches that are there ministering already. And whenever something happens, or whenever there's a need of hunger or of water, who's first on the site? Churches.
1: Yes. Yes. And we work through churches, like you said, to be able to provide for the people in that area.
0: Dora, I think this is very important for our WME family to know, because we don't work with governments. All of our funds come from God's people who give. Why is it that we don't get any government funding, that we don't get any government grants? Because we don't compromise the message of Christ. The message of Christ is central to what we're doing. And when we give the food basket, when we give food, when we help those who are hurting, we do it in Jesus' name.
1: Yes. Everything we do is in Jesus' name.
0: Amen.
1: And it's for the sake of the gospel, in spreading the gospel to those who may have never heard the gospel before. We love to distribute Bibles. If anybody needs a Bible, we want to provide that for them.
0: And this all starts with Food for Hunger USA. It opens so many doors. It opens doors that you couldn't imagine.
1: Right.
0: Food for Hunger USA is helping feed the poor.
1: Yes.
0: Here in America.
1: Here in the U.S., right here next door to us.
0: And there are so many people who call Dora, or who have asked us throughout the years, "I'd like to help, but is there anything you're doing here locally? Is there anything you're doing here in the United States?" The answer is always yes.
1: Yes.
0: There's many things that we're doing here. And maybe you would like to, as we approach 4th of July and as we approach Labor Day, what a better way to give something patriotic.
1: Yes.
0: I know there are so many people out there who love the country.
1: Yes.
0: And they love USA. and they want to be a blessing to those who are here in this country. Help us be a blessing through Food for Hunger USA.
1: Yes. And if you like to go out and shop, you can buy pencils to donate to needy children, or notebooks that have the flag on the front, or different things like that.
0: Amen. I would often joke, because my mother's home during the 4th of July almost looked like a serviceman's cemetery. There would be so many flags everywhere. She would put out hundreds of flags, and she'd, outside of Christmas, I believe 4th of July was her favorite holiday. And so she deeply loved this country, and as do I, and as do all those who are listening. We love the country where God has put us in. Help us be a blessing to this country. I know that God has blessed this country greatly, and we're the richest country in the world, but yet there is need here.
1: Yes.
0: There's poor children, and there's people who are hungry.
1: Yes, there's people who need our assistance, and we want to be there for them for whatever need that they have in their lives.
0: Food for Hunger USA, it opens that door. It helps us be a blessing to our country and to those who are suffering in this country. To those that are hungry in this country. So Food for Hunger USA covers so much.
1: Yes, it does. And we want to be a blessing to those around us. And we feel like that you in Radioland would also love to be a blessing to those in this country.
0: And of course, Dora, when someone calls and God has put this in their heart to help this Food for Hunger USA, all these gifts are designated.
1: Yes. If you designate for a particular item or a particular area, that's what we do.
0: Food for Hunger USA, it helps us feed the poor in this country. Food for Hunger USA helps us be a blessing to so many in our country who are suffering right now, who need food, who need help. Help us continue Food for Hunger USA.
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7: You certainly cannot go to heaven without Jesus Christ being your Savior. So we're talking about fact, truth versus feeling. We're talking about truth versus what I believe about my relationship. My relationship is absolutely intact. My relationship is absolutely sealed. It is not sealed by my conduct, not sealed by my behavior. It is not sealed by my feelings. It is sealed by the precious work of Jesus Christ at Calvary. When I trusted Him as my Savior, the Spirit of God sealed me.
8: When you receive Jesus Christ as Savior, you're adopted into God's family. Regardless of how you feel, and no matter what your circumstances may look like, that relationship is secure forever. Today on In Touch, the teaching ministry of Dr. Charles Stanley, we'll learn how to correct the common misunderstandings that can sometimes leave us in doubt about our salvation. 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
7: If you were to die today, are you sure you have eternal life? Does that question disturb you a little bit? Does it make you feel sort of restless? Maybe a little insecure, uncertain, maybe a little doubtful, maybe a little fearful, maybe even a little defensive, or just plain angry. Why would that question bother you? Because you see, if you're really clear in your mind that you have the gift of eternal life, that if you were to die today that you'd go to heaven, then that question should not bother you at all. But it just may be the fact that it bothers you is because you are not sure. You are uncertain. You are a little restless about the whole idea. Well, if you are, it just may be that you need to make sure. And if you're interested in making sure about where you're going to spend eternity, then I've got good news for you. And that's what I want to talk about in this message, because I want to talk about eternal life and the very fact that you can be sure that you have the gift of eternal life. And I want you to turn, if you will, to 1 John chapter 5. In this fifth chapter of 1 John, he has been talking about the very idea of assurance. And John has been saying, this very clearly, that if you have the Son of God, who is Jesus, then you have eternal life. And if you don't have him, you don't have the life. And he makes it very clear. And then he ends by saying in verse 13, "These things I have written to you who believe in the name of the Son of God, in order that you may know that you have eternal life." Not that you may hope so, not maybe, not possibly, but that you can absolutely know that you possess the gift of eternal life, which simply means that you and God have had a transaction, that you have had a personal experience with him whereby he has given to you this life. Now, what is this eternal life? It is an endless duration. It is a life of endless duration in the presence of and with fellowship with God, which begins at a moment of time in this life and lasts forever. Well, I want us to think for just a moment, because you see, it is just what we said. It is the gift of eternal life. The wages of sin is death, but the gift of God is eternal life through Jesus Christ our Lord. And you cannot have the gift of eternal life apart from Christ. It is irreversibly linked to a personal relationship with Jesus. So when somebody says, "Well, no, I'm going to heaven when I die, but I don't believe in this Jesus business." No, then you don't have any assurance. That may be something you think, but you'll not find anywhere in the Bible that that's true. What you're going to find is that the Bible says, if you have the Son Jesus, you have eternal life. If you don't have him, you don't have eternal life. Now listen to what he says in this 13th verse again. "These things," all this he's been writing about, "I have written to you who believe in the name of the Son of God, in order that you may know," listen, "that you may know that you have eternal life." So the question is this: does God really and truly want us to be absolutely sure about eternal life? Yes, he does. And you see, our salvation is not based upon our works, but upon the finished work of Jesus Christ at Calvary. And when I place my trust in him and what he has done, I become eternally secure, because listen, the focus of eternal security is on the work of God. My assurance of what he has done is something inside of me. It is a confident conviction that I have. It is a confident realization that what God has promised is now real in my life. Listen to carefully now. You can go to heaven without being assured of your eternal security, without being assured of having eternal life, and without being assured that you're saved. But you cannot go to heaven without salvation. You certainly cannot go to heaven without Jesus Christ being your Savior. So we're talking about fact, truth, versus feeling. We're talking about truth versus what I believe about my relationship. My relationship is absolutely intact. My relationship is absolutely sealed. It is not sealed by my conduct, not sealed by my behavior. It is not sealed by my feelings. It is sealed by the precious work of Jesus Christ at Calvary. When I trusted him as my Savior, the Spirit of God sealed me. The Spirit of God sealed you. We do not seal ourselves. We are sealed under the day of redemption, whether I feel it or not, whether I feel secure in it or not, whether I have any assurance at all or not. When God seals you, you are sealed. The tragedy is you will go through life tormented with doubts and fears and anxieties. Now, more than likely, if you doubt that you have the gift of eternal life, you doubt that you've been saved, you doubt that you're eternally secured by God, more than likely you're going to find a reason in one of these that I'm going to mention. So let's begin with the first one, and that's this. One of the reasons that people doubt their assurance, they have no assurance, they doubt their eternal security, they doubt their eternal life, is because they don't have it. That's the reason they doubt it, because they've never been saved. And you know what they've done? They've deceived themselves. And so here's what they've done. When they say, "Well, yes, I know that I'm going to heaven. I do have the gift of eternal life." And when they don't, the Spirit of God convicts them. They just shove it down. And the Spirit of God convicts them and they cram it down. The Spirit of God convicts them and they squeeze it again. The Spirit of God convicts them and they repress it and they depress it and they repress it. Until finally, here's what's happening. They don't feel like that's a problem anymore because they've sort of reasoned themselves out of that. It has nothing to do with that. You know, there's something else. Here's what happens. They will be unsure about life. There'll be other areas of uncertain in their life, and what they won't realize and what they won't face up to is they've never been saved. They say, well, you know, everybody's got doubts. Everybody's got fears. One of the primary reasons people have no assurance of salvation is because they've never trusted Jesus Christ personally, deliberately, willfully, at a moment in time with their soul, with their spirit, with their whole eternal destiny. That's the primary reason. But there's a second reason. A second reason people do not have this assurance is because of sin in their life. Because here's what sin does. Sin is a violation of the law of God. Sin short circuits our assurance. And here's how it happens. When a person chooses to sin against God, what happens? They feel some sense of estrangement. They don't feel as close to God. They may even feel rejected. They don't sense God's love for them. They don't feel worthy of God loving them. And so what happens is, as a result of sin in a person's life, that short circuits their assurance. And so people who once were sure, and they begin to disobey God and rebel against Him, get into sin, and you ask them, are you sure you're saved? Well, I used to be. You lost your assurance. You did not lose your eternal security because God the Father has so arranged His whole redemption plan that once you've trusted Jesus Christ as your personal Savior, forever a child of God, and Jesus is the living, eternal advocate sitting at the Father's right hand, proof to us, assurance to us, we are still the sons of God. And so therefore, when a person says, well, I think I don't have an assurance because, you know, I've sinned against God, and therefore, well, if there was nothing in the Bible about forgiveness, nothing in here about Jesus being our advocate, then you may have some reason. But you see, God has taken care of the sin problem at the cross. Now, what happens is, when you and I sin against God and the chastising hand of God comes down on us, and we begin to feel the pain and feel the pruning knife a little bit, we go, oh, I must be lost. If I weren't lost, God wouldn't do this. No, listen, it's because you aren't lost that God does that. The Bible says in the 12th chapter of Hebrews, he says, for example, verse 7, he says, it is for discipline that you endure. God deals with you as with sons. For what son is there whom his father does not discipline? If you are without discipline, of which all have become partakers, then you are illegitimate children and not sons. So you say, well, you mean to tell me that I'm to be happy when God puts the pruning knife on me? Yes, you are. Well, why should I be happy about that? Because, listen, it is painful proof that you're a child of God. And so sin, it will short-circuit your assurance, but it doesn't mean that you're not saved. There is a third reason, and that is false doctrine. When people, for example, when they're taught that you can be saved and then you can be lost, or oftentimes a very heavy emphasis on doing and performing and living up to rules and living by the commandments and all these things. Now, I'm not dispelling the commandments. I'm simply saying that oftentimes people have the feeling, if I don't do certain things, then I'm not saved. Well, how did you get saved? Did you get saved by doing things? No, you did not. Now, watch this. When a person is taught that you can be saved and be lost, and they're taught that from childhood, like I and many other people have been, it takes a long time to get over that. And you know what? A person can hear the gospel, hear the gospel, hear the truth, and hear the truth, and hear the truth. It is oftentimes so ingrained in them. They want to believe what you're saying. They desire to believe what you're saying, but somehow they just can't believe what you're saying. Well, listen carefully. When you're taught error, it's difficult to get rid of it. I understand that, but here's what you have to decide. Do I want to know the truth or do I not? Am I going to hold on to tradition? Am I going to hold on to what somebody else believes because I don't want to hurt their feelings? Or do I want to know the truth of the living God so I can live by this truth and live successfully and victoriously and triumphantly by it? And besides that, I want to live joyfully and confidently and assuredly that no matter what happens, I'm heaven bound. That's the way I want to live. Now, if it hurts their feelings, they'll get over it at some point. If they don't get over it in this life, when you get to heaven, say, told you so. I told you so. Look now, I told you so. You see, and sometimes it's not a matter of false doctrine, but just not being taught at all. That's what happens, not being taught at all. And so people go to church and they hear all kind of things. They go to Bible studies and they hear all kind of things. And then, you know, they've never been taught the truth of Scripture. And so that leads me to another reason that people oftentimes doubt their eternal security, they doubt their salvation, doubt that they have the gift of eternal life, which is what God gives us when we're saved. They doubt it because of an overemphasis on emotionalism. But here's what I want you to remember. When your emphasis is more on emotion than truth, here's what's going to happen. You're going to be governed by your emotions. Your emotions are going to dictate to you. Your emotions are going to overpower and overwhelm the truth that you know. You see, here's what happens. The reason people get off base spiritually and their emotionalism takes over and then they lose their sense of assurance is because they are so into this emotional thing rather than getting into the truth of the Word of God. What does the Bible teach? What does it say? Does it say we're to praise Him? Yes. Yes, yes, yes, yes, yes. But if you want your praise and your emotionalism, which we all enjoy, if you want it to be right and really glorifying to God and just not something you just want to make yourself feel good so you can feel better and better and better because you don't want to come down off of that. Listen, if praise is really genuine, you should be able to come down and hit the solid rock of the living, eternal, unchangeable, immutable Word of God and be absolutely confident. You see, emotionalism is fine as long as, listen, as long as that emotionalism is saturated with the truth of the living God. When it is not, you're going to lose something. It won't be your salvation. You lose your assurance. There's another reason that people lose their assurance, and that is because they do not believe the teaching of the Word of God. Now, I want to give you an example of something. I'm going to tell you something. I'll say to somebody who doubts their salvation, let me tell you what, here's what God says. Here's what He says right here. He says, these things have I written you that believe in the name of the Son of God and all that you may know that you have eternal life. Do you believe in Jesus? Yes, sir. Tell me about your salvation experience. So they tell me how they got saved. Same way I got saved. Just different age and different circumstance, but the same thing. All right. Now, do you believe that you can know? Well, I'm sure you can. Well, do you have assurance? No, I don't. Well, let's see what it says. And so here's what the Bible says. For by grace are you saved through faith, that not of yourselves. It's the gift of God, not of works, lest any man should boast. You believe that? Yes, I do. The Bible says, believe on the Lord Jesus Christ, and thou shalt be saved. You believe that? Yes, I do. All right, and you place your trust in Him? Yes. Well, are you sure? Well, you know, on they go. Now, it's a real burden to me. I mean, it's really struck my heart this morning. I thought, to be able to hear the truth and to hear it and then to say, no, I just don't know. Now, here's what I want you to remember. It's just this crystal clear in the mind of God. Listen, if God says something is true, it's either true or God's a liar. It's either true or He's trying to deceive me. It's either true or He's not who He says He is. So when I come to a verse of Scripture and He says, these things have I written to you that you may know that you have eternal life, and you tell me, no, you can't know that. You can't be assured of that. What you're saying is God lied. If we confess our sins and He's faithful and just to forgive us our sins and to cleanse them all unrighteous, and I've confessed my sin, then I doubt He's forgiven me. Then what I'm saying is, God, you lied. Now, here's what I want to show you. Here's what happens. In the train of thought, you believe the Bible? Yes. Do you believe every word of it? Yes, I do. Have you asked the Lord to forgive you? Yes, I have. Do you believe He'll keep His word? Yes, He will. Has He forgiven you of your sin? Yes, He has. Are you assured of your eternal life, your salvation? Well, I don't know now about that part. And you see, instead of taking the last step and saying, yes, I've trusted Jesus Christ my Savior, I believe in the atoning death of Christ, yes, and I absolutely, I'm assured. And they'll get right to the edge and say, yes, but no, I don't feel sure. Now, here's what I want you to see. Now, listen to this. If you listen, say amen. Either you've got to believe what God says, or you accuse Him of lying. We'll go down the line and say, okay, is God a liar? Oh, no, God's not lying. Okay, wait a minute now. Is that what God said? Yes, that's what He said. Is it the truth? Yes, it's true. Did God lie? No, not God didn't lie. If God is telling the truth, and this Word is the truth, then I've got to believe what He says. And what He says is this. If thou shalt confess with thy mouth the Lord Jesus and believe in your heart God has raised Him from the dead, thou shalt be saved. Yes or no? Is that what you did? Yes, that's what I did. Are you saved? Well, I don't know them or not. Why not? Either God deceived you or lied to you, or you won't accept the truth. And so now nobody wants to hear you say, you don't believe the Bible. Oh, I believe it from cover to cover. Okay. If you believe it from cover to cover, you've done what you said, then you'll say, well, now you just can't be sure about that. Went to eat dinner with the family, invited me to their dinner, and a real fine family. This was a long time ago, so you couldn't ever guess who they were, and besides, they don't belong to this church. So we sat down to this wonderful meal, and they got to talk about the Lord, and it was a wonderful time, and so they got talking about salvation, something. I said, well, I would just be interested in how you all got saved, what the circumstances were, and so got talking about, so Dad gives his testimony, and I said, well, it's fantastic or something like that you can be sure of salvation. He said, oh, no, you can't be sure. Wife nodding her head, a couple of kids sort of, you know, they're looking. I don't know whether they're nodding or not, but I mean, Mom and Dad were really nodding their head. No, you can't really be sure. Well, there was a wonderful meal up to this point. And then all of a sudden, in a very easygoing, soft way, they began to preach to me that, you know, it's just prideful, Pastor, to think that you can be absolutely sure. Well, what do you do when you're sitting at their table? I'll tell you what I did. I said, no, it's not pride. It's just biblical truth. What I want you to see is this. You can't have it halfway. Either God is a liar, God is untruthful, or what he says is true. And if what he says is true, then I can have absolute assurance of my salvation. Listen to this. It's not a matter of pride and arrogance, because I'm not basing that salvation on anything within me or about me. I'm basing it on what Jesus Christ did at the cross 2,000 years ago. And he paid my sin debt in full. And he said, as many as received him, to them gave he the right, the authority, the power to become the sons of God, to be eternally secure. That's what it's all about.
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17: And I remember I had to acknowledge that I was afraid of the dark as a kid growing up. In fact, what got me over it
18: was when I had a newspaper route, and I had to get up about 5:30 in the morning to deliver a newspaper, and it was pitch black dark in the winter. Well, what it did, I'd start praying as soon as I left my house, because I was afraid, because of things where I lived, for example, things that had happened around there caused me fear, and I just start praying, and I just pray for God to help me and to protect me and so forth, and in all those years he did, but I had to acknowledge that I was afraid. And that's the best way to deal with it. I acknowledge, yes, I'm afraid of this. Therefore, God, in light of that, how do you want me to look at this? How do you want me to deal with this? Here's what you tell them. Jesus is here. It's dark, but remember what Jesus said? The light and the darkness are the same to him. So while you don't see him, he's here. And as long as he's here, and you know, how many parents could say the same thing? Times when it's been dark, and your son or your daughter say, well, just stay with me while it's dark. Just stay with me as long as I know you're here and they can touch you. Just as dark as it's going to be, oh, what's going to happen? You're there still just as dark, but they know you're there. And if you can convey to them, Jesus is here. He said he'll never leave you nor forsake you. And remember, he said the darkness and the light are the same to him. So while it's dark to you, it's just light to him. And he sees you, and while you don't see him, that's why you have to learn faith, that he's looking at you and watching over you and caring for you. If they can see that light and darkness are the same with him, they say, oh, now I see what's going on.
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21: 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We're Venture Church, 3401 South Alameda, and we are under Pastor Gloria and David Fajardo. 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
2: We live in a time where the agenda of the church is focused on everything but the truth. Why? Because truth inevitably divides. Truth causes controversy. Anytime the truth of God is proclaimed clearly, no matter how gently, no matter how winsomely, no matter how charitably, when the word of God is clearly proclaimed, hell itself rises up in fury and controversy comes.
9: Answering Pontius Pilate, Jesus said, "For this purpose I was born, and for this purpose I have come into the world, to bear witness to the truth." And as you heard R.C. Sproul just say, truth today is being avoided, even by some in the church. But we all must bear witness to the truth, and tell the truth, proclaiming God's word faithfully. This is the Thursday edition of Renewing Your Mind, and today's message is the final one you'll hear from this series. So let's meet Pontius Pilate.
2: In the history of the Christian church, perhaps the oldest confessional statement that survives through the ages and the earliest effort to give a creed that would summarize the essence of Christianity is found, of course, in the Apostles' Creed. And in the Apostles' Creed, we find something that's a little bit unusual, and that is there is a reference in this creed to a historical person other than Jesus. That person who makes it into the creed and remains notorious and infamous because of it is Pontius Pilate. We have the line in the Apostles' Creed, "suffered under Pontius Pilate." Now, historians have asked the question frequently, why did the Christians of the early church find it important to make a specific reference to Pontius Pilate in a brief statement of faith that summarizes the person and work of Christ? And the answer that we discover when we investigate that question is that the early church considered Pontius Pilate to be a very important person in terms of redemptive history, that he was used of God at a particular time and in a particular place for a particular reason, namely to bring about the death of Christ that is designed for our redemption. And Pontius Pilate functions, according to the thinkers of the early church, in a role that is called the publica persona, or as we would say, a public person. He is a public figure who is in a position of authority, the seat of Roman power, as he represents the Roman government in this drama. Just as the life of Jesus begins with a reference to a Roman ruler, Caesar Augustus, it ends in the hands of another Roman ruler, Pontius Pilate, who is functioning in this role of public person. Now, the significance of that we'll see, I hope, in a few moments. But one of the most important statements, again, according to the early church, that came out of the mouth of Pontius Pilate when he met Jesus face to face is a brief statement that he makes after his interrogation of Christ and after he has declared to the crowd, "I find no fault in this man." When the people were screaming for Jesus and Pilate is feeling the pressure of popular opinion and bows out of political expediency to feed Jesus, as it were, to this frenzied mob, Jesus is presented to the crowd by Pilate, and Pilate utters two words in Latin that have become historically significant, and those two words are ecce, E-C-C-E, homo, H-O-M-O. And when we see that in print, we usually see an exclamation point affixed to it. Ecce homo, which being translated simply means, behold the man. Now, again, in the early church, the fathers of the church believed that when Pilate made this seemingly insignificant statement, behold the man, after all, he's just called Jesus forth and placed him in front of the crowd, and he just says, here, look at the man. You read that on the surface, and you ask, what possible significance is there in this? And perhaps if we followed the canon and the rules of exegesis that we use today in biblical scholarship, we wouldn't impute so much importance to this word. But in the early church, with the conviction that Pilate was not speaking merely as a private individual, but as one authorized by the Roman state, that his words take on more weighty significance. But even beyond the role of speaking as a public person in these categories, the early church saw in Pilate a man who was making statements that had meaning far beyond what he himself

But in any case, the thinking of the early church is that here was a spirit-driven utterance by a secular ruler that goes deeper than the surface of the words when he says, "Behold the man." Because there is supreme irony in that statement. Because Jesus is seen in the pages of the New Testament not merely as a man, but he is seen as the man. Much of our focus, of course, when we look at the person of Christ and of his life, is upon his divine nature. This is the God-man. But when we take our eyes for a second and focus them on his humanity, we see that the New Testament views Jesus as the perfect man, as the second Adam, the new man, the man who restores the fullness of dignity that God intended originally with Adam. And Adam marred and disfigured the image of God in which we are created. He failed the test that he was placed in, and he became corrupt. And that corruption passed to every human generation and to every human being until this one man came on the scene of history, who lived his life coram Deo, every second before the face of God in perfect sinless obedience. And so these dual statements of Pilate, number one, I find no fault in the man. Now I want to ask for a moment, why do you suppose Pilate said that? Pilate said that because he didn't find any fault in the man. And the reason he didn't find any fault in the man that he had just interrogated is because there was no fault to be found. And so these two statements, I find no fault in the man, and then behold the man. Behold the man. And I speak particularly today to men who are looking for role models, who are looking for heroes, who are suffering some kind of identity crisis with their own masculinity. If you want to find out what it means to be a man in the fullest sense of the word, listen to Pontius Pilate when he says, "Ecce homo, behold the man." Now, this comes, as I said, after a period of interrogation and examination where Jesus has been sent to the Roman authorities from the Jewish authorities because the Jewish people did not have the authority to execute criminals and to exercise capital punishment. And they were so determined that Jesus be killed that they delivered Christ into the hands of the Gentiles. And the Gentile, who represents the fulfillment of prophecy from the Old Testament that the Messiah would be given over to the Gentiles, is Pontius Pilate. And we have in the New Testament a brief record, at least, of part of the conversation that ensued between Jesus and Pontius Pilate. We read in verse 33 of the 18th chapter of John these words. Then Pilate entered the praetorium again, called Jesus, and said to him, "Are you the king of the Jews?" And Jesus answered him, "Are you speaking for yourself about this, or did others tell you this concerning me?" In other words, Jesus is saying to Pilate, why are you asking me this question? Is it to satisfy your curiosity? Are you worried? Are you nervous that I'm here to lead some kind of political revolution and throw you and the rest of you Romans out of this country? Are you asking that question out of your own initiative, or did somebody put you up to it? But Jesus knew the answer to that question. He knew that he had been falsely accused as being a revolutionary.

revolutionary in the political sense, and the Jewish rulers, in order to incite Roman fury against Christ, had accused Jesus of being seditious, of being a pretender for the Roman throne. And so Jesus challenges Pilate right at the beginning of this dialogue, and Pilate answered, "Am I a Jew? Your own nation and the chief priests have delivered you to me. What have you done?" And Jesus answered, "My kingdom is not of this world. If my kingdom were of this world, my servants would fight so that I should not be delivered to the Jews. But now my kingdom is not from here." That's a fascinating reply that Jesus makes. The first thing he says is, "You're thinking in wrong categories, Pilate." He doesn't deny that he's the king of the Jews at all. In fact, his words, if you look at them carefully in the structure of the text, confirm that Jesus understood that he was the king of the Jews, but not in the sense that Pilate was understanding it or in the sense that his other adversaries were understanding it. And so he says, "My kingdom is not of this world." And then he gives a thinly veiled warning to this one who represents all of the power of the military might of Rome. He said, "If I were a king in the sense you're thinking, if my kingdom was of this world, all I would have to do is signal to my servants, and it's over for you, Pilate." This follows a theme that is an undercurrent in the New Testament. Throughout the ministry of Jesus, there are numerous occasions when the authorities seek to trap him, and they want to find cause to arrest him, that they can be rid of him. And on one occasion, the soldiers even came to arrest him, and we are told that Jesus just calmly walked through their midst, and nobody laid a hand on him. And that those who were sent as this delegation were amazed, and they came back saying, "We've never met any man like this. We've never heard anybody like this, because he spoke as one having exousia, as having authority, powerful authority." And Jesus made it clear, "Nobody takes my life from me, but I lay my life down for my sheep." And he's making that same affirmation here to Pontius Pilate when he said, "Hey, if I wanted to, I could call legions of angels. I could have my servants rise up and take over right now. But that's not my purpose. That's not who I am. My kingdom is not of this world." Pilate therefore said to him, "Are you a king then?" And Jesus answered, "You say rightly that I am a king. For this cause I was born, and for this cause I have come into the world, that I should bear witness to the truth. And everyone who is of the truth hears my voice." What a strange turn, twist in the dialogue. We're talking about kingship. We're talking about politics. "Are you a king then?" Pilate says. Jesus said, "You said it. But that's not why I'm here." Now, it's interesting. When we look at the life of Jesus and we try to speculate, what was Jesus all about? What drove him? What stirred his passion? What was his primary mission? How did he conceive in his own self-consciousness the mission that he was to carry out? And there are several times in the New Testament where Jesus gives a summary of the purpose of his life and of his ministry. "I came that you might have life and to have it more abundantly. I came to give myself as a ransom for many." And many allusions like that. But here, he focuses on something else. When Pilate says, "Who are you? What are you about?" Jesus said, "For this reason have I come into the world, to bear witness to the truth." "That's what I'm about, Pontius Pilate. My mission is not to bring peace.
My mission is not to bring unity. My mission is to bring truth, to speak the truth, to act the truth, to do the truth, and to tell the truth. If ever the church needed to hear that afresh, it's today. Because we live in a time where the agenda of the church is focused on everything but the truth. Why? Because truth inevitably divides. Truth causes controversy. Truth creates uproars. People become furious over debates of doctrine and of theology. I don't know how many times in my life I've read Martin Luther's Bondage of the Will, but I read it again this week. I just keep coming back to Luther. And as Luther is crossing swords with Desiderius Erasmus of Rotterdam, Erasmus is taking the position during this great controversy of the 16th century of the reconciler, of the peacemaker. And he's pleading with Luther not to be teaching his doctrines openly, because they will cause an uproar. They said, Luther, you're teaching on the sovereignty of God, for example, and on the primacy of grace, for example, and you're teaching on the bondage of the human will. These issues will create all kinds of fury. A floodgate of iniquity will be opened. And so he cautions Luther and pleads with Luther not to be teaching about these things. And Luther becomes indignant and said, there cannot possibly ever be the presence of the Word of God in this world without an uproar following it. Anytime the truth of God is proclaimed clearly, no matter how gently, no matter how winsomely, no matter how charitably, when the Word of God is clearly proclaimed, hell itself rises up in fury and controversy comes. And Luther says to Erasmus that it's a terrible burden for him that he hates the controversy that surrounds his teaching. He said, I am not a stone. I'm not a person without feelings. I know that people hate me and say vile things about me. But it is my duty to preach the Word of God. Now, people don't relate to that in this day and age. The whole philosophy is don't rock the boat. Avoid controversy. And to do that, we have to fail to bear witness to the truth. And here's where we have to look to Christ, who defined his entire mission in terms of bearing witness to the truth, and then makes this comment, and those who are of the truth hear my voice. Pilate now responds with the famous query, oh, what is truth? Here's where we're at a disadvantage. The Bible doesn't tell us anything about his facial expression, his gestures, or the tone of voice when he asked that question. Was it sarcastic? Was it cynical? Did he say, look at Jesus smuggling, say, truth? What's truth? Truth is whatever you want it to be. Truth is in the eye of the beholder. Truth is relative. Maybe that was Pontius Pilate's attitude. I don't know. But it's also possible for one brief second in this man's political career, he had a sober thought and he was brought up short. And instead of thinking of terms of political expediency, he thought for a second about truth and he said, what is truth? The great irony, of course, of this encounter, this face-to-face meeting, is that what Pilate didn't know at that moment was he was standing face to face with the truth. He hadn't heard Jesus' words that Jesus had spoken just the night before. I am the truth. Jesus was the very incarnation of
truth. His mission was to bear witness to that truth. And Pilate missed it. The truth was right in front of his nose. And he missed it, though for a brief second, even Pilate couldn't help but speak the truth, because it was in the next breath that he said, "I find no fault in this man." For one moment, Pontius

0: for the benefit of the crowd, but I believe more importantly for the benefit of history. Ecce homo. Behold the man. Behold the true man. Behold the truth about man. I'd like to ask you, how important is truth to you? It's part of our American history and heroism of the Revolution to extol the virtues of men like Patrick Henry, who stood up and gave stirring speeches like, "Give me liberty or give me death." That phrase stirs the souls of patriots. But it's a stirring of the soul of a person who is committed to a nation, to a political system, to something of this world. Nations come and go, but the truth of God abides forever. We need Christians today who will stand up and say, "Give me truth or give me death." Because on the pages of Scripture, we understand that truth is sacred. Truth is something that comes from God. Truth is holy. Truth is worth fighting for. Truth is worth dying for. Truth must not be negotiated or compromised, or as what happened to Israel, lie slain in the streets because it was compromised for the sake of peace. We need someone who will say, "Give me truth or give me death."
1: 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Well, the people we've encountered this week are some of the more prominent figures in the Bible. But there are people we read about in Scripture who have little claim to fame, some whose names we don't even know. Yet they played important roles in God's plan to redeem His people. And we will meet some of them tomorrow here on Renewing Your Mind.

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6: Think about the people in your life who you would describe as spirit-filled. 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Do you know what it is? Today, on Turning Point, Dr. David Jeremiah looks for the best indication of a spirit-filled life, and what he finds might surprise you. 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
7: So if you've ever had a discussion with your friends about being spirit-filled and ask them, how do you know whether a person is spirit-filled or what do you have to do to get spirit-filled? You've probably heard some of the things that float around Christianity, that you have to have spiritual gifts like the speaking in tongues or working miracles or whatever. But the Bible doesn't really support that. The Bible supports the fact that when you are filled with the Spirit, it changes the person that you become. And one of the key ingredients of that person that you become is the spirit of gratitude. That's what we're going to talk about today. The best evidence of the Spirit is your attitude of gratitude. We'll get to it in just a moment. Did you know that Turning Point produces a magazine? Many of you get it. hundreds of thousands of people read this. I don't know how many now. It's well over 200,000-300,000 people that read this magazine every month, and it comes to you in the mail. It's beautifully designed, filled with devotional content and articles to help you in your walk with the Lord. It has all kinds of information about what God is doing through Turning Point, keeps you up to date on how we're moving forward to try to take the Word of God into the world around us. So if you're not getting that magazine, all you have to do is ask for it. Just simply ask for it. When you call or write or go to our website, say, send me the magazine, and you'll be added to the list. You'll get the next edition. And oh, by the way, there's an electronic version of this magazine, the devotional content, that downloads into your own email. So every morning you wake up and there's the devotional material for the day. You can ask for that too. It's absolutely free. We'd love to put it in your life every day so that it encourages you and helps you. Today we're talking about what it means to live a Spirit-filled life and one of the evidences of that life. Let's begin. What is the greatest evidence of someone who is being filled with the Holy Spirit? How would you recognize a truly Spirit-controlled individual if you ran into him today and had an opportunity to talk to him for a while? What would tip you off? You might say, well, I know that man has a powerful witness for Jesus Christ. That proves he's Spirit-filled. Or I've heard that he speaks in tongues frequently. That must mean he's filled or she's filled with the Spirit. But what does the Word of God say? How can we really determine if a person has been filled or is controlled by the Holy Spirit? And you may find what I'm going to tell you today rather surprising. Yet as I began to chase this concept, it showed up again and again in the principal texts of the New Testament. For me, it was one of those aha moments where you sit back in your chair and you say, yeah, that makes a lot of sense, but I never considered that before. I believe the best evidence of a Spirit-filled life is gratitude and thanksgiving. I'd like you to see what the Bible says about it, and how the Bible moves it out of the perimeter in our lives into the very center of our lives. It was December of 1914 when Thomas Edison's great laboratories in West Orange, New Jersey, were almost entirely destroyed by fire. In one night, Edison lost $2 million worth of equipment and the record of much of his life work. Edison's son, Charles, ran frantically about trying to find his father and finally came upon him standing near the fire, his face ready in the glow and his white hair blown by the winter winds. My heart ached for him, Charles said. He was no longer young and everything was being destroyed. Then he spotted me and he said to me, "Where is your mother? Find her and bring her here. She will never see a fire like this again as long as she lives." The next morning, walking about the charred embers of so many of his hopes and dreams, the 67-year-old Edison said, "There's great hope in disaster. All of our mistakes are burned up. Thank God we can start all over again." Wow. I don't know what you think when you hear a story like that, but I think I'm not quite there yet, but I'm glad to hear somebody is there. What a perspective on life. What an attitude of gratitude. The Bible speaks often about thankful spirits. You see it through all the scripture, words like thanks, thankful, thanksgiving. They show up more than 150 times in the Bible, and more than 30 times we are actually reminded to give thanks. But it may surprise you that the Bible often and very carefully links the spirit of gratitude and victory in the Christian life. I remember when I saw these two verses, I don't know if you've ever connected these thoughts, but in 2 Corinthians 2:14, we read these words. "Now thanks be to God who leads us in triumph." Thanksgiving and triumph. Did you see it? Gratitude and triumph in the same verse. There's something about the attitude of gratitude that seems at home in the scenario of victory. That same concept blazes across the biblical sky in 1 Corinthians 15:57. "Thanks be to God who gives us the victory through our Lord Jesus Christ." There it is again. Victory and triumph in the same context with gratitude. You show me somebody who's experienced spiritual victory, who exudes a sense of triumph, and I'll promise you, as you get to know that person, you will find that man or woman is permeated with a spirit of gratitude. Gratitude, you see, is the best evidence that God is in us, that He's working in our lives. Why do I say that? Because in the world in which we live today, there are so many reasons to be ungrateful. So many reasons to complain. But if the Spirit of God is in us, He will give us a heart that notices the blessings even when we are under the burdens. Unfortunately, the doctrine of gratitude has been relegated by some to an optional and seasonal spirit. Gratitude, as I have watched it sometimes, is looked upon as that which good Christians do on occasion instead of that which marks the life of every Christian. A spirit of thanksgiving, men and women, should be true in all of us. If we know Jesus Christ and if God's Holy Spirit is in control of our lives, we should be men and women with thankful hearts. There are five key doctrinal passages in the New Testament that underscore the importance of perpetual thanksgiving. I want to share those passages with you, not to bring conviction so much as to bring encouragement, because this is how the Bible views a thankful person. The Bible puts it right in the center of who we are in Jesus Christ. First of all, we learn that a spirit-filled Christian is controlled by the Spirit, and gratitude is the result. In the key passage on being filled with the Spirit in Ephesians chapter 5, we read these words, "And be not drunk with wine, in which is dissipation, but be filled with the Spirit, speaking to one another in psalms and hymns and spiritual songs, singing and making melody in your heart to the Lord, giving thanks always for all things to God the Father in the name of our Lord Jesus, submitting to one another in the fear of God." Now, if you're a grammarian, an English teacher, or somebody who's interested in the language, if you read that paragraph, you'll discover that a lot of the words end in ing. Those words are participles, and participles record continuing action. Participles tell us this is not just once, this is a continuing thing. Notice, speaking, singing, making melody, and giving thanks. The words that end in ing are words that describe what goes on in the life of a man or woman who is being filled with the Holy Spirit. So zero in with me for a closer look. One of the evidences that you are a spiritual Christian is that you'll find yourself singing and speaking in psalms and hymns and spiritual songs. You'll have a melody in your heart. You'll be a happy person, a joyous person. Joined together with these first three words in this verse is this word, giving thanks. The Bible tells us in Ephesians 5:20, we should be giving thanks always for all things to God the Father in the name of our Lord Jesus Christ. The third evidence of a spirit-filled Christian is the gratitude of the heart. Thanksgiving to God for all that He has done. Literally, the text said, be being filled with the Spirit, giving thanks always for all things to God. Later in this message, we will see that Paul commands us to give thanks in all things. But here he tells us to give thanks for all things. I've heard preachers say the Bible never says we're to give thanks for all things, but only in all things. Unfortunately, the Bible says give thanks for all things. So you can't use that when you're trying to explain thanksgiving in the midst of trouble. And before we talk about giving thanks when life is hard, let's begin with something simple and undeniable. God has richly blessed us all. Psalm 103 gives us a little litany of things for to be thankful. Psalm 103, 2 through 5 says, "Bless the Lord, O my soul, and forget not all His benefits, who forgives all your iniquities, who heals your diseases, who redeems your life from destruction, who crowns you with loving kindness and tender mercies, who satisfies your mouth with good things, so that your youth is renewed like the eagles. That's a great starting place for gratitude, isn't it? We all have quite a few things we should be thankful for. If you can't think of anything to be grateful for today, go read Psalm 103. It will help you, give you some things to start with. And Paul is not saying here, when he says we should be thankful for all things, that we should be thankful for evil. That's not what it's about. He's not saying to be thankful for evil. We thank God that he is over us in the midst of it all. Now, I have to admit, there's a mystery in all of this that's hard to put into words. But when the Holy Spirit fills you, something happens that you can't quite explain, but you can absolutely experience it. And when adversity comes into your life, you begin to sense God's presence in a special way. And some of you have actually told me that. You've said, Pastor Jeremiah, I don't know what I would have done if I hadn't known that God was with me during this time. Or, Pastor Jeremiah, God was really close to me. How many of you know God is never more close to you at any one time than he is at any other? But you become sensitive to his presence during times of difficulty. And that is why Paul can say we give thanks for all things. Not because all things are good, but because God is good in all things. Isn't that true? William Law, writing in the 18th century, made a very good point when he said, would you like to know who is the greatest saint in the world? It isn't he who prays most or fasts most. It isn't he who gives most, but it is he who is always thankful to God, who receives everything as an instrument of God's goodness and has a heart always ready to praise God for it. Think of that. The greatest saint is the one who is always thankful. Ephesians 5 says that when you are controlled by the Spirit, thanksgiving will be the result. You will have a spirit of thanksgiving. Always giving thanks, it says. Here's the second verse. A Spirit-filled Christian is committed to the Word of God, and gratitude is the result. If you go over to the book of Colossians, you will see a passage of Scripture that looks very familiar to the one in Ephesians. It's almost word for word until you get to one place in it. Here's what it says. Let the word of Christ dwell in you richly in all wisdom, teaching and admonishing one another in psalms and hymns and spiritual songs, singing with grace in your hearts to the Lord. And whatever you do in word or deed, do all in the name of the Lord Jesus, giving thanks to God the Father through him. You say, that sounds just like Ephesians. Well, it's almost like Ephesians, except in Ephesians we're told, if we're filled with the Spirit of God, we'll be thankful. In Colossians we're told, if we're filled with the Word of God, we'll be thankful. Did you notice the change? In Ephesians, it's one thing. In Colossians, it's another. And what Paul is teaching us in Colossians is that when the Bible is a special part of our lives, when we read the Scripture, when we listen to scriptural things, when we fill our hearts with scriptural truth, the result of that will ultimately be that we become thankful people. It's the instrument God uses to change us and conform us into the image of our Lord. Paul is saying that when you spend time as a Spirit-filled Christian reading the Bible, you will come out of that experience grateful. Just like the passage we read in Psalm 103. You can't read that passage without being thankful for all that God has done. I once heard a pastor say you can often tell what part of the Bible a person has been reading by how they pray. He explained that when someone prays in an anxious and worried tone, they probably have not been reading God's promises. God's promises remind us that he will always take care of us like a good father. When someone sounds resentful and hard-hearted in prayer, he would say they probably skip the Psalms, because the Psalms soften our hearts and remind us to praise the Lord. But when a person prays with a warm and thankful spirit, he would smile and say they must have been studying the gospel. The gospel shows us what Jesus has done for us. And when we see that clearly, our hearts are filled with thanksgiving. So here's the first two. A Spirit-filled Christian is controlled by the Spirit, and gratitude is the result. A spirit-filled Christian is committed to the Bible, and gratitude is the result. Here's the third one in Colossians chapter 3. And let the peace of God rule in your hearts, to which also you were called in one body, and be thankful. When a person is characterized by peace, the result is exactly the same as a person who's controlled by the Holy Spirit and a person who's committed to the Word of God. He will be filled with thanksgiving. Peace is one aspect of the fruit of the Spirit. So if we are filled with the Spirit, peace will be part of the manifestation of His presence in our lives. And everywhere Paul talks about peace, he talks in the same context about thanksgiving. I haven't been able to find one place where that is not true. The Spirit plus the Word plus peace, all surrounded by an attitude of gratitude. I have to laugh when I think back to my early days as a pastor and some of my frustration with the Apostle Paul. I used to get frustrated with him. I would be studying my way through one of his epistles, caught up in what a clear, orderly, logical teacher he is. Then all of a sudden he would seem to launch himself into an idea that was off the topic. And I would say to myself, Paul, I know a rabbit trail when I see one. That's a rabbit trail. That's not on the subject at all. I finally realized something about these rabbit trails. Whenever Paul did those quick turns in the text and seemed to head down a different track, it was always because he was overcome with a sense of gratitude to God for what he had done for him. He would come to a place in his teaching and his reasoning where the reality of what the Spirit of God was leading him to say would suddenly overwhelm him. He couldn't go on to the next point until he had a little praise party, giving thanks to the Lord for his wisdom and long-suffering and mercy. Logic, I discovered, isn't everything. It has to leave room for praise. Praise to God for His peace. As you enjoy the peace that wells up in your heart and floods the landscape of your life, you will be filled with gratitude. You will be filled with thanksgiving. Here's number four. A spirit-filled Christian is constantly in prayer, and gratitude is the result. Philippians 4:6 says, "Be anxious for nothing, but in everything, by prayer and supplication, with thanksgiving, let your requests be made known to God." A lot of people read this verse like this: be anxious for nothing, but in everything, by prayer and supplication and thanksgiving. But the word before thanksgiving isn't "and," it is the word "with." And you say, "Pastor, what difference does that make?" Listen to me. Don't overlook that difference. It's so important. The "with" in this verse means that whether it is prayer or supplication or any other kind of praying to God, it is always to be mixed with thanksgiving. Thanksgiving belongs to all the properties of prayer. When you are asking God for something, it's always with thanksgiving. When you are praising God for something, it is always with thanksgiving. When you are interceding for someone else, it is always with thanksgiving. The Bible teaches, and Paul teaches in Philippians, thanksgiving is the inevitable companion of every prayer you ever pray. You should never pray without thanksgiving. When you're a watchman on the wall for your church or for your family or for your nation, don't forget that with all those requests, all of them should be mixed and blended generously with thanksgiving to God for all He has done. Ruth Graham once wrote about waking at 3 a.m. while she was overseas. She was exhausted when all of a sudden the name of a loved one who was running from God hit her with fear. She began to pray, and her mind kept circling the problems. Then she said, "I sensed the Lord say to me, quit studying the problems and start studying the promises." She turned on the light, opened her Bible, and the first verse she saw was Philippians 4:6. "With thanksgiving, let your requests be made known to God." She realized she'd been pleading without thanking, so she began to thank God for His faithfulness, His wisdom, and for the person she loved so much. And she said, "You know what happened? It was as if suddenly someone turned on the lights in my mind and heart and soul, and the little fears and worries which, like mice and cockroaches, had been nibbling away in the darkness, suddenly scuttled for cover. In Philippians 4:6, Paul seems to be mentioning several kinds of prayer, but he focuses in on one kind of response, and that is the response of gratitude. It is to be present in all of our prayers, no matter what the content may be. Just make sure when you say, "Dear Heavenly Father," the next words are "thank you." That's how God teaches us to pray. So there are four of the five. But this last one is so powerful that if all I had time to preach was one of them, this is the one I would preach, because this is overwhelming. And I'm telling you, friends, it's a verse of Scripture you can't deny. And some of you are going to wish you hadn't heard this verse after you hear it, because it is so clear and so absolute. People ask me over the years, how do you know the will of God for your life? And it's a legitimate question, and we should always be pursuing a knowledge of God's will. But there are some things we already know that are the will of God. How many of you know that if you read the Bible carefully, you will find passages of Scripture where the Bible just says, do this, no options, no opportunities to do anything else. This is God's will for your life. Don't forget it. Don't stop doing it. If you're not doing it, start doing it, right? 1 Thessalonians 5:18. In everything, give thanks, for this is the will of God in Christ Jesus for you. What part of that don't we get? One of the undeniable parts of God's will for every single Christian is in this verse. Giving thanks is the will of God in Christ Jesus for you and for me. Could anything be any clearer than that? And the contrary aspect of God's will is just as clear. And this is a little bit touchy, and if this bothers you, good. If you're not grateful, you are out of the will of God. That means complaining, grumbling, pessimism, despair. These are all out of the will of God. If it is the will of God to give thanks, then we're out of the will of God if we don't do it. And that is not something that you have to argue about. I mean, it is plainly said in Scripture. This is the will of God, that you be grateful, that you be thankful. And this is a good day to begin that. You know, you don't have to look very far before you realize how much you have to be grateful for, how thankful you should be. Part two of this tomorrow as we finish out the week together. And then we have two more lessons at the end of the month. In the month of July, we're going to be talking about making sense of it all, seeing the world with a biblical perspective, a new series that we want to share with you. I hope you will log in for July and be with us then. And don't forget to join us tomorrow as we conclude the message that we began today on the best evidence of the Spirit. Thank you for listening. I'm David Jeremiah.
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0: This is the old Trailblazer broadcast. This is Pastor Albert Pendarvis coming out again with another message from God's Word on the old Trailblazer broadcast. Riding old Dan out. Come on, Dan, let's go. Let's get a getting. And we happy to be back with these folks. Many folks have got up early to hear the old Trailblazer. I hear from folks do that. But I'm happy to be in your home, in your car, in your airplane, wherever you are. You say airplane? Yes, sir. A pilot came by here the other day for a major airline and said, Pastor, I heard you at 35,000 feet. Isn't that great? But I'm happy to be back with you. We bring you these messages on the work of the Holy Spirit. And I want to take just a moment or two. Maybe you not know much about the old Trailblazer. If you go there on the website, www.radiomission.org, you'll find much information there. But also, let me just mention, we are old-fashioned, fundamental church where we preach the old truths of God's Word without fear, and we preach the sovereignty of God, the election of God, the predestination of God, the total depravity of man, those old doctrines that are long since been forgotten. And here in our radio Bible and bookstore, we have the writers of those old, old messages, Mac Shane, Bunyan, Spurgeon, Whitfield, Philpott, John Gill, Horatius Bonar, Herbert Lockyer, those old men of God. And we have a catalog. If you'd like, I'll send you a catalog. But let's get back to our study. We're looking in our last study there at the work of the Holy Spirit and what happens when the Lord saves a sinner. And let's just take it up there. Every born-again believer has two natures. I found that years ago when the Lord saved me. The old nature, which God reckons is dead, and now the new nature, which is the divine nature. It's a divine nature. It's hard for us to believe in it. It's hard for us to fathom that we have a nature likened unto that of the Lord. The Holy Spirit indwells that individual, which Paul calls a spirit of the life of Christ. makes us free from the law of sin. Sure, that's right. And in other words, which continually keeps the power of sin broken over us that we may walk after that new nature. Do you have a new nature this morning, my friend? Folks often tell me, say, Pastor, you're just too dogmatic. Well, the Lord is dogmatic. The Bible is dogmatic. Listen to this dogmatic statement. The Lord is angry with the wicked every day. That's a dogmatic statement. There's none righteous, no, not one. That's a dogmatic statement. Yes, that's right. We're all dogmatic in a sense, aren't we? If you're not, I'd get out of the pulpit. Listen, recognizing and walking after the Spirit that the Lord keeps broken. And recognizing this fact, let us feed the new nature and starve the old nature. Let's just make no provision for the flesh. Always reckon the flesh as dead. One thing certain, no believer can win over the old flesh life and in his own strength. No, now that's true. I have folks call me, write me, say, Pastor, I'm so guilty, so sinful in my own flesh. Well, that's right. But listen, the Lord cleanses us from all sin. He does. That's what, plead the blood. That's what I do. The blood washes away all sin, my friend. Listen, just as by faith the sinner looked to Christ there early on, so does a believer look to Christ for the victory over the old flesh. Recognize it. Recognize your helplessness, sinner. Recognize your inability to do one thing, but by faith in the risen Jesus Christ, exalted is our head, who is at the right hand of the Father, who is our righteousness, who is our victory. He will give us the victory over that thing. Will it come the first time you ask? Let me ask you this. Were you saved the first time you asked the Lord to save you? No. So it is in the Christian life. Victory may not come the first time you ask Him, but recognize the indwelling Holy Spirit as our comforter, as our helper. Recognize His indwelling presence and turn your life over to Him. And He, in turn, the Lord, will give you the victory. Then we can shout with the Apostle Paul, we are more than conquerors through Him that loved us. Now, as we have seen the Holy Spirit in you, giving continual victory over the old man, which was crucified and reckoned dead in salvation, let's notice now the Holy Spirit in you to create Christian character. The Apostle Peter, we touched on this in our last study. Going back over a few little things there. We touched on this subject, on this particular verse. Peter said, grow in grace and knowledge of the Lord Jesus Christ. So the Holy Spirit is the believer, and the believer is to give him Christian graces. Now, let's turn to Galatians 5. We saw this in our last study. I think it's worth repeating. Galatians 5. But the fruit of the Spirit is love, joy, peace, long-suffering, gentleness, goodness, meekness, temperance. Against such there is no law. And they that are Christ have crucified the flesh with the affections and lusts. Now listen. Not only is the work of the Holy Spirit in regeneration to crucify the flesh with the affection and lust, and to show that individual all of his natural life is under the judgment of God, not only is it the work of the Holy Spirit indwelling the born-again believer to continue to give him victory over the old man, that is, the natural man, but it is the work of the Spirit, that's what we're studying, the work of the Spirit to create in that individual those Christian graces are Christ-like graces. Can you see? Do you see any Christ-like graces in your life, my friend? I don't think that's a foolish question. Do you know, my friend? Listen, let's emphasize this great fact. You cannot teach an unsaved individual, whether in the pulpit, the pew of the world, how to love. Romans 5 says the love of God is shed abroad in our hearts by the Holy Spirit, which is given unto us. Now, listen, let's go ahead. Let's get started. The only love we have for Christ is the echo of His love for us. The only love we have for our fellow man is the love that the Holy Spirit sheds abroad in our hearts from the Father through Jesus Christ. You can't work up love. Love is a gift. So joy is a gift. He said, that my joy may remain in you and that your joy may be full. Then Christ said, my peace I give unto you, not as the world giveth unto you, I give unto you. Then the Apostle Paul, writing unto the Philippians, said, be careful for nothing. That is, don't worry about anything. But in everything, by prayer and supplication, with thanksgiving, let your requests be made known unto God. And the peace of God, which passeth all understanding,

0: of folks who all this Jesus movement that we have today, have a sweet Jesus day, mister, and all of those things. Listen, then again, the Word of God says, I will keep him in perfect peace whose mind is stayed on thee. It is the work of the Holy Spirit to direct the believer's attention constantly to the Lord Jesus Christ. And our looking to him by faith brings peace that keeps the soul calm or stands sentinel over the man's heart, over the human heart. Can you just absorb that, my friend? It is the work of the Holy Spirit to direct the believer's attention constantly, always aware of the hope that we have within us because of Christ dying for us. What is our hope? Christ died for us. The scripture says, if in this life only we have hope, we are of all men most miserable. Listen, let me ask you this, my friend. Believer, friend, do you recall when you were miserable all the time? Maybe going about establishing or trying to establish a righteousness of your own. That's a miserable state, isn't it? Oh, that's the most miserable state I've ever been in my life, is to try, especially on a false profession, trying to pump up like an old pump out there in the country that's lost its prime. You keep pumping and pumping and pumping, hoping something will come up. But no, it don't come up. But God's child, God's true child, indwelt by the Holy Spirit, and I know that there's not many of us, I know that. Someone asked the Lord one day, said, are there few that be saved? My friend, have you ever looked around to see who is saved? Have you? I believe the average person can tell when someone is saved. And I'm not wanting you to judge people, no. But man, how do we walk and how do we talk? And what is our continual conversation when we have a period of quietness? Is it, thank you, Lord? Thank you, Lord, for saving an old sinner like old Pendarvis. The old trailblazer, he's an old rotten old cuss, but you cleaned him up one day. That's what he did one day, cleaned him up. Cleaned up, washed away all my sins in the blood. You get tired of hearing about the blood, my friend? Without the blood, there's no remission. Not without the shedding of blood, there's no remission. If Christ had not come and died on the cross, there wouldn't be no salvation. No, all of those sacrifices back there in the Old Testament where they killed those bullocks and heifers and lambs and rams, all that was only looking forward to the death of Christ. They meant nothing. They had no inherent value. But it was a looking forward to the time when Christ would come, pay our sin debt there on the cross, and redeem such poor souls as we are, my friend. Do you ever just sit down, take time to thank the Lord? Are you thankful for anything, my friend? I eat out in the restaurants quite a bit, and I don't see people even bowing their head and thanking the Lord for the food that they eat. Do you do that, my friend? Shame on you if you don't do that. Your children, do you lead them to bow their head at the dinner table and say, thank you, Lord? Let each one of them just say, thank you, Lord. Thank you for this food, Lord. Thank you for Mom and Dad, Lord. Thank you for a roof over our head, Lord. Thank you. Thank you. We praise you, Lord. I mean, that's not nothing to... That's not... Are you ashamed of that? My friend, my friend. The scripture says in one sense, if you be ashamed of the Lord, he'd be ashamed of you. Do you want the Lord to be ashamed of you at that judgment day? Oh, my friend, I know we've gotten off of our subject today, talking about the work of the Holy Spirit. But it's only the Holy Spirit that ever opens a poor soul's heart by the grace of God. Digs around that heart, I call it. Dig around it a little more, Lord. Don't let it die. Don't let it go, Lord. I wish I could have more time today, but I don't. And I praise the Lord for what time he gives us. And I ask you folks, help me with the broadcast just a little if you can. Remember my mailing address, the old Trailblazer, Post Office Box 1810, Walker, Louisiana, 70785. Goodbye and God bless you.
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1: 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I'm the Executive Director of PAC, People Assisting Animal Control. 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
2: With the media attention focused on Israel and the people of the Gaza Strip, hope for a peaceful solution to the Middle East situation seems almost hopeless. Yet the ancient prophets told us thousands of years ago how everything will turn out. Stay tuned as we talk about Bible prophecy today, right here on Messianic Perspectives. Shalom, and welcome to Messianic Perspectives, a daily program where we look into the scriptures from a distinctive first century Jewish point of view. This is Liz Aiello. Today, Dr. Gary Hedrick is talking about Bible prophecy. His subject is Egypt and the Arab Nations in Prophecy. Here on Messianic Perspectives, we usually focus on prophecy as it relates to Israel. But today, we'll be looking at the future of the Middle East from the viewpoint of the Arab nations. Because, believe it or not, Israel is not the only nation in the Middle East that God has a plan for. I'll be back a little later with information about a special offer, so have your pencil and paper ready. And now, with today's installment, here's Gary.
3: Thank you and welcome, listening friend, to this edition of the program. It's good to have you with us today as we continue this series of studies dealing with Egypt and the Arab nations in prophecy. Well, on the last program, we were looking at the Edomites, the descendants of Esau. We've been talking about the history behind the present Middle Eastern conflict, and we've traced the history of the Arab people back to two of their patriarchs, Ishmael and Esau. And we saw the legacy of conflict and hostility that's been perpetuated over a period of almost 4,000 years, passed down from one generation to another, generation after generation after generation, conflict between the descendants of Isaac and the descendants of Ishmael, and conflict between the descendants of Jacob and the descendants of Esau, Isaac and Jacob being the forerunners of the Jewish nation, of course, and Ishmael and Esau being the forerunners of the modern-day Arab states. So that's the root cause. That's where it started, way back in the book of Genesis with Ishmael and Esau. Then you can follow the conflict on through the Old Testament. In the book of Judges, you read about Ishmaelites, the offspring of Ishmael, and Edomites, the offspring of Esau, inflicting all sorts of damage on the Israelites. And you can continue right on through history, right up to the present day with the conflict in the Middle East. When you see this Middle Eastern conflict in its historical context, and you trace the roots of the conflict back almost 4,000 years, you begin to see that a permanent solution to the Middle Eastern problem cannot, I repeat, cannot be merely political. It's got to be much deeper than that. It must be, listen, it must be a spiritual solution. And we've seen that the Arab world will only forget its hatred of Israel temporarily when it has more pressing business to attend to. And I'll tell you something else. We'd better not forget the lessons of history. When I hear the State Department talking about selling high-tech weapons to the Saudis and to other Arab nations, the same jets and tanks that blew the Iraqi war machine off the map, it frightens me, quite frankly. Why? Because there's absolutely no guarantee that that same high-tech hardware won't be used against Israel someday. In fact, I think you can almost count on the fact that it will be used against Israel someday. Let me show you a very interesting prophecy in the Psalms. It's in Psalm 83. And it's one of those dual prophecies with a primary reference to conditions in the writer's lifetime, and then a secondary reference to conditions in the end times. If you have your Bible handy, follow along. Psalm 83, beginning in verse 1. Here's what it says. Keep not thy silence, O God. Hold not thy peace, and be not still, O God. For lo, thine enemies make a tumult, and they that hate thee have lifted up the head. They have taken crafty counsel against thy people, that is Israel, and have consulted against thy hidden ones, thy precious ones. Verse 4, they have said, come and let us cut them off from being a nation, that the name of Israel may be no more in remembrance. Now, this is an immediate reference to the nations who were invading Judah in the days when Asaph wrote this psalm, which was probably after the time of Solomon. It may have been the time reported in 2 Chronicles chapter 20, when Judah was being invaded by Moabites, Edomites, and Ammonites. These were Arab tribes, descendants of Ishmael and Esau, who were determined to destroy Israel. But this attitude of anti-Semitism isn't something we just read about in the Old Testament, my friend. Today, in this enlightened age, this is precisely what the Palestinian Liberation Organization have said they want to do. Cut off the Jews from being a nation, that the name of Israel may be no more in remembrance. They want to destroy Israel, and in their own words, they want to drive the Jews into the Mediterranean like rats. In fact, Muslim religious teaching says that there are special rewards in the afterlife for any Muslim who kills a Jew during his lifetime. So in verse 4, these people who are against Israel say, come and let us cut them off from being a nation, that the name of Israel may be no more in remembrance. Verse 5, for they have consulted together with one consent. They are confederate against thee. The tabernacles of Edom, and the Ishmaelites of Moab, and the Hagarenes, Gebal, and Ammon, and Amalek, the Philistines with the inhabitants of Tyre. Verse 8, Aser also is joined with them. They have helped the children of Lot. Now look at that list. Put all of them together, and you have a list of nations that corresponds almost identically to the Arab alliance that's arrayed against Israel today. Edom is the area north of the Gulf of Aqaba, including parts of Egypt and southern Jordan. Moab represents central Jordan. Gebal and Tyre are in Lebanon. Ammon is in northern Jordan. Philistia is in the Gaza Strip. The word Palestine comes from the word Philistine. And ancient Assyria encompassed an area which would include modern-day Syria and northern Iraq. So you've got Egypt, Jordan, Lebanon, the Palestinians, Syria, and Iraq, all unified in a military campaign against the Jewish state. And the reason we know this is prophetic is that never in Bible times did all of these people unify themselves against the Jews at the same time. But if you look at this passage against the backdrop of what's been happening in the Middle East since 1948, then it all begins to make sense. The Arab nations, Egypt, Jordan, Lebanon, Syria, and Iraq, along with the Palestinians, are all united and intent on destroying Israel. And it has happened in our generation for the first time in the history of the world. You see, this is precisely what the prophets said would happen in the last days. Let me show you something else over in the book of Ezekiel. There's a prophetic section here in Ezekiel that has a dual fulfillment, like the passage in Psalm 83 that we just looked at. That is, there's an immediate context, which in the case of Ezekiel here is the return from the Babylonian captivity. And then there's also a secondary context, which in this case has to do with the end times and the coming millennium. Now, look at Ezekiel 35:10. Because thou hast said, these two nations and these two countries, that is Israel and Judah, the north and the south, in other words, all of Israel, he says, all of Israel shall be mine, and we will possess it, whereas the Lord was there. and then flip over to the next chapter, chapter 36, verse 5. Therefore, thus saith the Lord God, surely in the fire of my jealousy have I spoken against the residue of the heathen, and against all Idumea, that's Edom again, against all Idumea, which have appointed my land into their possession with the joy of all their heart. In other words, they have made my land their own possession with glee, with despiteful minds, to cast it out for a prey, that is, to plunder it. You see, that's the mistake most everyone makes when it comes to the Palestinian issue. Who owns Palestine? God does. He says they've appointed my land into their possession. It's his land, my friend. And so ultimately, God himself is the one who determines who will live there. Well, that's all for today. Next time, we're going to begin discussing seven specific prophecies concerning seven specific Middle Eastern nations. Prophecies that tell us, after all of these thousands of years, how peace will finally come to the Middle East. Join us then, won't you? I hope you will. Bye-bye.
2: Thank you, Gary. And thank you, listening friend, for tuning in today. Gary Hedrick's subject today has been Egypt and the Arab Nations in Prophecy. Now, on a program like ours, with messianic emphasis, you might think it's rather odd to be talking about Egypt and the Arab Nations. However, it's important to understand that God has a prophetic plan for the Arab people, just like he has a plan for Israel and the Jewish people. He has not forgotten the sons of Ishmael, and the prophetic scriptures tell us that Arab believers will have a prominent place in the coming millennial kingdom. 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It's very important that if you're listening, please let us know you're out there. 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So don't wait until it's too late. 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You see, we don't want to drop a station if people are listening and we're having a ministry in their lives. But if no one is listening, we can take those funds and go on a station somewhere else. 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And as always, when you're in touch with us, please mention the call letters of this station. 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This is Liz Aiello. Join us next time, won't you, as Dr. Gary Hedrick continues our series on Egypt and the Arab Nations in Prophecy, right here on Messianic Perspectives.

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1: Have you ever been the recipient of prejudice? I mean, someone prejudges you because of your race or your sex? What's it feel like when people judge you and they don't even know you? They put you in a box. Worse yet, what happens when we do that in the church? That's today on Living on the Edge.
0: We all walked into our biases. We didn't choose them. They were handed to us by family, culture, history, and years of assumption we never stopped to question. Today, Chip Ingram opens Acts chapter 10 and makes a case that's as pointed as it is honest. The question isn't whether you're prejudiced. It's how much and what God wants to do about it. I'm Dave Drury, and this is Living on the Edge, continuing Chip's series, The Jesus Revolution. Now, after the message, Chip will be sharing about our mid-year match, so stay with us. Well, here's Chip with his message titled, Perpetuate Prejudice.
1: Of all the diabolical things that we've discussed that are subtle, this may be the most diabolical way that Satan brings death and destruction to people. I want to walk through a very clear explanation of what prejudice is, how it develops. And here's the thing, you can kind of relax. This message is not about, are you prejudiced or not? Please, no. This message is only about how prejudiced you are. Everybody is prejudiced. Okay? Now let me show you why. First, we're all born into a cultural bias. You grow up in a family, in a culture, in a language, with a religious orientation. You learn during that time there's a bias. You looked at life through a lens that came from parents and grandparents and where you came from and the part of the country or the part of the world. Second, apart from interaction outside our group, we grow up assuming our view accurately defines reality. You're a little kid and you don't know any better. And they say, this is what's true about black people. This is what's true about those white people. This is what's true about people from the South. You know those people from California, what they're like. Well, here's how rich people are. Well, you know those homeless people, what their real problem is, they need to. All those things are implanted into your mind. Third, generations of socialization and indoctrination create barriers at best and hatred at worst with those that are different from ourselves. See, we always, out of our insecurities, when anyone is different from us, it creates a barrier. Notice, 4, internal inaccurate assessment. It's a nice way of saying pride. Internal inaccurate assessment. This is who you really think you are. An external inaccurate assessment. That's prejudiced. Results in the fulfillment of Satan's agenda to kill and to steal and destroy. Millions of people have died because deeply rooted in the psyche of little boys and girls growing up was those people deserve to die. They're from that tribe. They're from that ethnic background. Historically, they're from that religion. We need to kill them. This religion, we need to kill them. Satan has had a heyday with prejudice, and it's rooted in, we're okay, and we're better, and we're superior, and those that are different, we dehumanize them, so then when we do terrible things, we can justify it. This is all nice and theoretical out there, but it's not so nice and theoretical when it gets up close. I'm this 28-year-old, non-prejudiced person, and I find myself in my first pastorate in a little rural town in Texas, where people use the N-word and argue about the KJV versus the NIV translation in the same sentence. It was a world that I'd never seen. John Deere hats, skull under the lip, gun in the back of the pickup, and the public swimming pool purchased by a couple business people and filling it in 1968, lest black and white children swim together. And for a year and a half, I just thought how narrow and bigoted and redneck they were and how prejudiced I became toward them for their prejudice and how superior I was to them. And I remember God whispering about a year and a half into my journey as the young suburban pastor, you know, Chip, I love these people. I sent you here to love them, but you're not doing very well. All you do is judge them. And every time you see a gun in the back of a pickup or a John Deere hat, or you generalize and you label and you think they're all the same. And you don't see them the way I see them. And I went on a journey to learn how to love people that were very different than me. And I realized I was deeply prejudiced. And so in God's great ironic humor, he says, well, step one is there. Now I'm going to take you to Santa Cruz. And so, you know, highest per capita of lesbians, and there's sort of the Santa Cruz mindset. And for at least a year and a half or two, I remember sitting in different places watching people and just thinking, this is nuts. And it's like God had to whisper a little louder, hey, Chip, I love these people. You don't even like them, let alone love them. And I went on a journey. I went on a journey where I asked God, and I began to see, I need to see people the way God sees people. And you know what I learned after a couple years there? I was an 8 or a 9 in prejudice, not a 2 or a 3. Jews and Gentiles at this point in historic cultural history hate one another. This is like the head of the NAACP and the KKK becoming friends. That's what it's like. And there's only one power. There's only one thing that can break those kind of things down. And here's the story. It's in Acts chapter 10. And the story is the gospel smashes hundreds of years of prejudice and hatred. And notice it's through an enlisted soldier and a fisherman. It's not through powers. It's not through legislation. It's not through some elite group. There's an enlisted soldier in the Roman army who's oppressing the Jews. And there is a Jew who's a blue-collar worker who's been following an itinerant preacher named Jesus. And a transformation occurs where things that have been embedded in his soul and mind and thinking since he was a little boy, and his father and his grandfather and his grandfather before him, the Spirit of God and the gospel liberates him in ways that change the course of history. I've divided it into a number of vignettes. How did it happen? Let's look first at Cornelius's vision. At Caesarea, there was a man named Cornelius, and he was a centurion. Means he's over 100 soldiers. In what was known as the Italian regiment. He and his family were devout and God-fearing. He gave generously to those in need, and he prayed to God regularly. One day, about 3 in the afternoon, he had a vision. He distinctly saw an angel of God who came to him and said, Cornelius. Cornelius stared at him in fear and said, what is it, Lord? And the angel answered, your prayers and gifts to the poor have come up as a remembrance before me. Now send to Joppa and to bring back a man named Simon, who's called Peter. He's staying with Simon the tanner, whose house is by the sea. When the angel who spoke to him had gone, Cornelius called 2 of his servants and 1 of his soldiers, who was a devout man, and he told them everything that had happened, and he sent them to Joppa. He's a Gentile. We learn from chapter 11, he's not circumcised. In the polytheism of the day, that was just, it just got so messy and so crazy. A number of people honestly seeking after God would actually begin. They wouldn't be necessarily even proselytes, but they were called God-fearers. And they knew there was one true God, and they were reaching out, and they would begin to often worship in the outer courts of the temple. Vignette number 2. Peter's been staying with this tanner, and he's hungry. And while he's hungry and they're fixing lunch, something happens. Pick it up at verse 9. About noon the following day, as they were approaching the city, Peter went up on the roof to pray. He became hungry and wanted something to eat, and while the meal was being prepared, he fell into a trance. He saw heaven open and something large like a sheet being let down to the earth by its 4 corners. It contained all kinds of 4-footed animals, as well as reptiles of the earth and birds of the air. And then the voice said to him, get up, Peter, kill and eat. Peter's response, surely not, Lord, Peter replied. I've never eaten anything impure or unclean. In that sheet was a number of things that they were forbidden to eat. You might jot in your notes Leviticus chapter 11. It gives very clear detail about these kind of animals you can eat, these kind you can't. And I mean, it's in the law. He's heard it from a little boy. And now he's having a vision that is breaking with what he's learned all of his life. The voice spoke to him a second time. Do not call anything impure that God has made clean. This happened 3 times, and immediately the sheet was taken back to heaven. While Peter was still wondering about the meaning of the vision, the men sent by Cornelius had found out where Simon's house was, and they stopped at the gate. They called out if this Simon, who's also known as Peter, was staying there. While Peter was still thinking about the vision, the Spirit, he gets this inner nudge, said to him, "Simon, these three men are looking for you, so get up and go downstairs. Do not hesitate to go with them, for I have sent them." So Peter went downstairs and he said, "I'm the one you're looking for. Why have you come?" The men said, "We come from Cornelius, a centurion. He's a righteous and God-fearing man who's respected by all the Jewish people. A holy angel told him to have you come to his house so he could hear what you have to say." Then Peter invited the men to the house to be his guests. Mark that, if you will. This is a good Jew inviting Gentiles into the home, offering hospitality. And he actually, because of this, ate with them.
0: 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And stick around, Chip will share more about it before we're done today. Right now, back to the message.
1: Vignette number three. Peter goes on a little journey to Cornelius' house. The next day, Peter started out with them along with some brothers. So he's got, we learn a little bit later, five or six other Jewish people come. They'll be giving a testimony a little bit later. And they go along with him to Joppa. The following day, he arrived in Caesarea. Cornelius was expecting them, and he called together his relatives and close friends. As Peter entered the house, Cornelius met him and fell at his feet in reverence. But Peter made him get up, said, "Stand up, I'm only a man myself." And talking with him, Peter went inside and found a large gathering of people. And he said to them, now think about this. Ever since he's a little boy, he has said they're dirty, they're bad, they're evil. In fact, the term for a Gentile among the Jews, they're dogs. So his first words are, "You are well aware that it's against our law for a Jew to associate with a Gentile and to visit him. But God has shown me that I should not call any man impure or unclean. So when I was sent for, I came without raising any objection." And this is so great. "May I ask why you sent for me?" There's not an agenda. He's not like, "Hey, I'm going to be the big evangelist." He's like, "I've never done this before in my life. I'm probably scared to death. I'm thinking, what are all my friends going to think if anybody could see me here? Would someone tell me why I'm here?" Cornelius answered, "4 days ago, I was in my house praying at this hour, at 3 p.m. And suddenly a man with shining clothes stood before me and said, 'Cornelius, God has heard your prayers and remembered your gifts to the poor. Send to Joppa for Simon, who's called Peter. He's a guest in the home of Simon the tanner, who lives by the sea. So I sent for you immediately, and it was good of you to come. Now we are all here in the presence of God to listen to everything the Lord has commanded you to tell us.'" So this, he's just a seeker. He just wants to know more about God. And as and what the scripture says, when people, anytime they take honest steps toward God, God's going to reveal himself. And so Peter's going to come, and now Peter's going to realize, next vignette, I'm supposed to share the gospel with these people. In Peter's mind, this truth, this gospel, this Messiah is for our little group. It's for the Jews. He's our Messiah. And God is going to do an amazing thing. Then Peter began to speak. He's going to give, we basically get the footnotes. I mean, just the high points of his sermon. "I now realize how true it is that God doesn't show favoritism, but he accepts men from every nation who fear him and do what is right." And that word accepts doesn't mean they become Christians. It means literally the Hebrew word is he lifts his face in favor. In every nation, when God sees people that are open, and he says he lifts his face, he favors them. He goes on to say, "This is the message God sent to the people of Israel, telling the good news of peace through Jesus Christ, who is Lord, or sovereign over all. You know what has happened throughout Judea, beginning in Galilee after his baptism, that John had preached, how God anointed Jesus of Nazareth with the Holy Spirit and with power, and how he went about doing good and healing all those that were under the power of the devil, because God was with him. We are witnesses of everything he did in the country of the Jews and in Jerusalem. And they killed him by hanging him on a tree. But God raised him up from the dead on the third day and caused him to be seen. He wasn't seen by all the people, but by witnesses whom God had already chosen, by us who ate and drank with him after he rose from the dead. He commanded us then to preach to all the people and to testify that he's the one whom God appointed as judge of the living and the dead. And all the prophets testify about him that everyone who believes in him receives forgiveness of sins through his name. Vignette number 6, while Peter was still speaking these words, he's got no control. He can't take credit. And by the way, later he's going to say, hey, it wasn't me, guys. He's going to get a lot of trouble from his friends. What were you doing hanging out with those Gentiles? You mean you actually went in the house? Notice it. While he was still speaking these words, the Holy Spirit came on all those who heard the message. The circumcised believers, or the Jews, who had come with Peter were astonished. Literally, the word means they were struck in awe. Their jaw dropped. Their eyes got wide. This can't be, but it is. Because the gift of the Holy Spirit had been given to them, even it adds to the Gentiles. For they heard them speaking in tongues and praising God. And then Peter said, can anyone keep these people from being baptized with water? They've received the Holy Spirit just the way we have. In other words, Acts chapter 2, I gave a message. God did this. Jews happened. Later on, chapter 8, when the Samaritans came to Christ, they believed. And then I came and John came and we prayed for him. Same thing happened. And now I didn't even get to finish my message. Boom. God has now included the Gentiles into his church. So he ordered them to be baptized in the name of Jesus. They asked Peter to stay with them for a few days. And then just edging into chapter 11, the word got out. And the apostles and the brothers throughout all of Judea heard that the Gentiles had received the word of God. So we're thinking they're excited. This is awesome. They've come to Christ, the Savior of the world. All those Old Testament passages, the blessings of Abraham to all nations. It's going to be great, right? Wrong. So when Peter went to Jerusalem, the circumcised believers, the Jewish believers, criticized him and said, you went into the house of an uncircumcised man and you ate with them? And Peter explained everything precisely as it happened. God broke through prejudice. Prejudice keeps the love of God from moving from you to another person that's different in you because you have ingrained thinking about them and you perceive them and think of them in ways that make a wall between you and them. And what I want to suggest is very clearly in each of these vignettes, there's a very specific application about how God wants to remove the walls that we've built. Principle number 1 from verses 1 through 8, God is working in places and among people we assume he doesn't. Okay? He's working in places and among people. If you would have asked Peter, do you think God is speaking to some of those Roman soldiers that are pressing your people? Peter would have said, no way. Don't you dare believe that some of the weirdest people that are different from you, that God isn't working. Assume he's working in everyone, everywhere, all the time. And he wants to use you. Principle number 2. Prayer is the prerequisite to seeing others differently than our cultural bias, out of verses 9 through 16. Good Jews prayed in the morning and they prayed at night. There was a 3-hour prayer meeting as well. But Peter was just hungry. And he decided, I'm going to go on the roof. And he's talking with God. Unless your mind gets renewed, and unless you're talking with God and being open and honest, he can't reveal things to you. So you stay stuck in your little box of your group and your background. You have yours, I have mine, everyone has theirs. Prayer is the prerequisite to seeing others different than our cultural bias. Because Peter met with God, he could hear God, and God prepared him. All that stuff about the sheep and the animals, I get it. Don't call anything unclean that God calls pure. And so here's the practice. Ask God to let you see others the way he does. I want to look people through the lens of eternity. Are they heaven bound or hell bound? I want to look it through the lens of need. How would Jesus look at them? What would he want? You don't have to agree with people's politics, their religion, their sexual orientation. You don't have to agree, but you can love them. It's what Jesus did. It's why he got in so much trouble. The early church got in a lot of trouble. We're not getting in enough trouble. We need to start loving people very different than us. I can't do that. Certain prejudices are ingrained in my mind for years. So I ask, and God will answer that prayer. 3, walls of prejudice often come down a few bricks at a time from verses 17 to 23. Peter didn't go from this die-hard prejudiced Jew with Gentiles. You know, first of all, it was like, you know, I'm kind of far away from the home base there in Jerusalem. I'll just stay with this tanner. I mean, he's ceremonially unclean, but, you know, it's a little baby step. And then pretty soon when Cornelius' guys come, he let them in the house. Then he traveled with them. He did a lot of baby steps that were absolutely forbidden. And I can only think that he knew, you know, like I love one translation says, it says when he crossed the threshold, when he went inside that Gentile house, it was like, uh-oh, baby, there's no turning back. I have just violated everything that I have been taught all my life. I'm in the house of a dog. But you know what? That's my opinion. That is my prejudice. No, I'm in the house of a God-fearing man that the Spirit of God is wooing and drawing and actually sent an angel, and God cares about him, so I need to care about him, and I need to put away my stuff and my prejudice and my background and what anybody else thinks, and I need to love him and share the love of Christ. And he did. And you're here today because he did, fellow Gentile. And so here's the practice. The practice is take small steps this week to connect with someone much different than you. And you know what? Just take some baby. Let's start taking some bricks off the wall, okay?
0: 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Cornelius was a Roman centurion, the occupying enemy, and Peter was a Jewish fisherman whose people had been under that boot his entire life. Every wall imaginable stood between them. History, ethnicity, religion, culture, and God arranged a meeting. Peter needed a vision on a rooftop just to get him moving. And even then, he crossed the threshold of that Gentile house knowing full well what it would cost him when he got back to Jerusalem. But he went. And Chip says that's the pattern. Walls come down a few bricks at a time, and someone has to go first. Well, here's Chip with a word about what that kind of courage can do and what it costs.
1: Here's something I've noticed. The enemy doesn't waste his time on things that aren't working. He goes after what's bearing fruit. In Acts chapter 6, the early church is growing fast. Lives are being changed. Communities are being transformed. And that's exactly when the opposition shows up, both from within and from without. Right now I'm presenting a teaching called the Jesus Revolution, and the message is both sobering and deeply encouraging. When your faith is under attack, it may be the clearest sign that you're living in a way that really, really matters. In other words, when you start making a difference, attack often comes. Here's what you need to remember. The early church didn't retreat when pressure came. They advanced. And this June, I'm asking you to advance with us. 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
0: Under attack? 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Well, I'm Dave Drewy. 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
8: When playing outside as a child, my primary source of water was our green garden hose. If I was playing baseball with the neighborhood kids in the hot Alabama sun, we would often take breaks to get a drink of water. We'd first run the hot water out of the hose, then drink like desert camels. Even when the water was cool, it still tasted like plastic with brass and lead pipe mixed in to round out our chemical factory refreshment. Well, I recall one day when my dad said our family was going to Mississippi to see my Uncle Herman, who had moved to a house with an artesian well in the backyard. When we arrived, I ran to see this magical well that had a continuous flow of water. Uncle Herman said, "Drink all you want. This well never runs dry." Well, I rode my bicycle all over Uncle Herman's property, stopping frequently to run to the backyard for a long drink from the artesian well. The water was not only cool, but also tasted wonderful. I was well hydrated when I left my uncle's home. I recall later that summer on hot, humid days, wishing I had an artesian well to drink from in my own backyard. You know, as believers, we all need to be reminded from time to time that we not only have access to a constant flow of living water, but that it's far greater than any artesian well. It's a well of life-giving water that Jesus explains in the book of John. And you know, the world has never been more thirsty than it is right now, and it's up to you and me to point them to the well that truly never runs dry.
7: To learn more about humorist, speaker, and storyteller Tim Lovelace, or to find out when Tim will be in your area, go to timlovelace.com and be sure to follow Tim on social media.
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10: What happens to salt that loses its savor? Listen to Adrian Rogers. Jesus said, if salt loses its savor, it is good for nothing but to be cast out and to be trodden underfoot of men. Never before in history, at least in my ministry, have I ever seen Christians held up to more open ridicule than they're held up in this day and this age in which we live. Isn't that true? The favorite sport today is Christian bashing in the media and everywhere else. And do you know why? Primarily, dear friend, because of a society of saltless saints. Salt that lost its savor because we have failed to present the Lord Jesus Christ in His purity, in His integrity, and with His vitality.
11: Welcome to Love Worth Finding, featuring the profound biblical lessons and teaching of Adrian Rogers. In part one of today's message, we learned that Jesus Christ's powerful use of symbolism in His messages allows us to understand spiritual things on a practical level. Leaven in the Bible represents evil, sin, and corruption. It works quietly and stealthily in lukewarm conditions. On the contrary, salt decontaminates, activates, preserves taste, heals, stings, and penetrates. The problem with our society is not the leaven. It is the saltless saints. It's time for the salt to do its work. If you have your Bible, turn to Leviticus chapter 2, look at verse 11, as Adrian Rogers shares part 2 of Salty Saints.
10: We're to present the Lord Jesus Christ, number 1, in purity, number 2, with integrity, and number 3, with vitality. First of all, therefore, we're to present Christ without leaven. We are to present Christ in purity. Now, leaven, I've already told you, is that which corrupts. It is that which puffs up. But leaven works very quietly, very stealthily, almost undetected at first. And ladies and gentlemen, it works best in lukewarm conditions. And leaven permeates the church of the Lord Jesus Christ. Jesus warned us about 3 kinds of leaven. In the Bible, Jesus said in Matthew chapter 16, verses 11 and 12, He said, "Beware of the leaven of the Pharisees and of the Sadducees." Beware of the leaven of the Pharisees and of the Sadducees. And then in Mark chapter 8 and verse 15, He said, "Beware of the leaven of Herod." 3 kinds of leaven that Jesus said to look out for: the leaven of the Pharisees, the leaven of the Sadducees, and the leaven of Herod. And as we present the Lord Jesus Christ, we present Him without that kind of leaven. Now let's think first of all about the leaven of the Pharisees. What was the leaven of the Pharisees? Who were the Pharisees? Well, the Pharisees were a religious sect in Jesus' time, and they were very religious. The leaven of the Pharisees is legalism. They had heads full of Scripture, but they had hearts full of sin. They had religion, but they didn't have reality. They had laws, but they didn't have life. And so Jesus said, "Beware of the leaven of the Pharisees." But He also said, "Beware of the leaven of the Sadducees." Now, who were the Sadducees? Well, there was another group, another, quote, denomination of that day, if we could call them a denomination, a political sect of that day. The Sadducees were the liberals of that day. Well, let me tell you how the Bible describes the Sadducees, and then you'll understand why I call them liberals. In Acts chapter 23 and verse 8, "For the Sadducees say that there is no resurrection, neither angel nor spirit." But the Pharisees confessed both. The Pharisees were very orthodox. They said there's a resurrection, angels, spirits, all of this. The Sadducees said, "We don't believe any of that." The Sadducees were so sophisticated. Oh, they didn't believe in the supernatural elements of the Bible. They didn't believe in the resurrection from the dead and all of that. They were classic liberals. Now, Jesus warned against the loveless leaven of legalism. And Jesus also warned against the leaven of liberalism. And then He warned against the leaven of Herod. What was the leaven of Herod? Well, Herod was a worldly pleasure mad king. And the leaven of Herod is not legalism nor liberalism, but plain old licentiousness, worldliness. And this is another problem among Christians of all denominations. We hear much today about the separation of church and state. I believe we need to hear a little more about the separation of church and world. We need to understand that the Bible says, come out from among them and be ye separate. The ways of the world have invaded the sanctuary. We look around in Christendom and we see that the laxness of our morals and the breakup of the home and the worldliness of our people is tragic. The leaven of Herod has secularized us. Now, Jesus, when he was speaking to the Herodians, said this, render unto Caesar that which is Caesar's, and unto God that which is God's. The Herodians somehow had tried to commingle that which belonged to Caesar and that which belonged to God. Sometimes we who are conservatives are accused of not believing in the separation of church and state. But I want you to know that you're listening to one preacher who believes it with all of the unction, function, and emotion of his soul. The church of the Lord Jesus Christ cannot, must not, be identified with any political party. The church needs to be free to tell the Republicans, the Democrats, and the Independents to repent and get right with God. All of us. The church must never, ever use the power of the government for spiritual goals. Listen to me. The government may protect us, but it cannot improve us morally or spiritually. And the government must be left free to do what it alone can do, so the church is free to do what she alone can do and must do. And God forbid that we get identified with the leaven of Herod. Always remember the difference between the church and the state. The church is here to minister God's grace. The state is here to minister God's justice. The church is to expose evil. The state is to restrain evil. The church is to carry out the Great Commission. The state, when it is working properly, allows us to live in peace and freedom that we might carry out the Great Commission. The church, in her scope, is international and eternal. The state in her scope is national and temporal. And we are to render unto Caesar that which is Caesar's and unto God that which is God's. Now, we need to tell the Democrats and we need to tell the Republicans, if they want our vote, they need to understand that we're not going to vote party. We're not going to vote pocketbook. We're not going to vote personality. We're going to vote principle. And we're going to find our principle in the Word of God. And we are here to tell the Herods of this world that Herod is not king, that Jesus Christ is king. And while we believe in the separation of church and state, we also believe in the right of every free-born American to render unto Caesar that which is Caesar's. And our Caesar is a government of the people, by the people, and for the people. Therefore, we will participate, but while we participate, we will belong to Jesus Christ. Now, we are to purge out the leaven of Herod, which is licentiousness. And so we're to present the Lord Jesus Christ. We're to present the Lord Jesus Christ. A, in purity, no leaven. B, we're to present the Lord Jesus Christ not only in purity, but we are to present the Lord Jesus Christ in integrity. No honey. Now, what is honey? Honey is excessive and external sweetness. Now, we have the prophets of the honey god among us. Those who just think that there are no real problems, and if we'll just take enough honey and just ladle that honey over our problems, they will all go away. These are the prophets of sweetness and light. They have confectionery convictions. They preach a candy Christ. They preach a religion that does not want to face the facts. They want everything to be sweetened up. These are the people always talking about love, love, love. Now, God is love. Oh, don't miss me. Don't anybody say that I didn't say that God is love. The Bible says that God is love. God is infinite love, inexpressible love, eternal love, unfathomable love. Thank God for the love of God. He is love, but that's not all of the truth. He's also a God of justice. He's also a God of truth. And when you say God is love and that's all you say, that's only part of the truth. And when you take part of the truth and make part of the truth all of the truth, that part of the truth becomes an untruth. Do you understand what I'm saying? If you just simply make part of the truth the total truth, then you get a skew.

Why? Rebellion against God, a tendency toward universalism that would try to air condition hell and explain away the devil. Tell us that eventually everybody's going to heaven. We're all un-American if we don't put our arms around everybody else and say your religion's just as good as mine. I've said before, I believe we have some in America, if they could vote on it, would outlaw hell as cruel and unusual punishment. God's un-American. He has no right to do that. I want God's people to be together. I believe we ought to be together. But Jesus did not put the highest priority on unity, though he did put a priority on unity. He said, I came not to send peace, but a sword. Now you think about it. Jesus not only is the great unifier of those who believe in him, but he's also the great divider of those who don't believe in him. He's the one who separates the sheep from the goats. He said, I came to send a sword. I want God's people to be united. But now listen, and listen well if you don't hear anything else I say. I want God's people and the people of this church and the people of our denomination to be united. But listen to me. It is far better that Southern Baptists be divided by truth than be united in error. Understand. We can't just simply take honey and ladle honey over everything and say it's all is sweet and all is good. The world has lost its respect for preachers who are preaching a saccharine gospel and a church that's dying of diabetes. There's time when we present the Lord Jesus Christ, number one, in purity. And number two, we present the Lord Jesus Christ in integrity as he is. Not just ladle honey over the whole situation. But last of all, we are to present the Lord Jesus Christ in vitality. Much salt. Much salt. Salt speaks of the saving life of our Lord and Savior Jesus Christ. And what does salt do? Jesus said, you're the salt of the earth. He was speaking to fishermen who preserve their fish with salt. For one thing, salt decontaminates. There's a purifying element to salt. It is the salty ocean that bathes the shores of this world that keeps the earth from decaying and putrefying. If you took the salt out of the ocean, everything would turn to a stench. It is salt that purifies. And friend, I want to tell you, we need the decontamination of that salty gospel in our world today. You think of what has happened in 1963. Public prayer was outlawed in our schools. In 1973, 9 black-robed Supreme Court justices declared the preborn babies as non-beings. Little preborn Americans sacrificed on the altar of convenience. Did you know that it is now legal for a doctor to kill a baby in its mother's womb? Just hours before that mother gives delivery to that baby? Did you know that's legal? All's necessary is for the mother and the doctor to agree that it might cause some kind of a trauma for that baby to be born. We had a little grandbaby born in our family. Adrian Gentry Foster. I got to go into the birthing room and just minutes after that baby was born and cradle in my arms that little life, perfectly sculpted, perfectly formed. And I thought, my God, a few hours before in America, a doctor could have been paid money for killing that child. Don't you understand that's wrong? Don't you understand that that is a sin for which God must surely judge America? Don't you understand, my friend, it's time for the salt to work. It's time for the salt to work. Salt decontaminates. We live in a society that's seen sodomy go from a sin to a sickness to a socially accepted practice. It's time for the salt to work. You listen to me, folks. You know what's wrong in America? You say it's the media. It's not the media. You say it's Hollywood. No, it is not Hollywood. You say it's the liquor dealers. No, it is not the liquor dealers. You say it's the pornographers. It is not the pornographers. You say, well, it's the liberals. No, it's not the liberals. You know what the problem is in America? It is saltless saints. That's where the problem is. That's where the problem is. Folks, the problem is in this auditorium and in auditoriums all around.

0: Salt that has lost its savor and a world that is rotten. Jesus said, you're to be the salt of the earth. But not only does salt decontaminate, salt activates. It is salt that causes flavor to burst alive in your mouth. Ask a little boy what salt is. He says, salt is what tastes bad when you don't have it. Salt brings out flavor. The Bible says in Job 6:6, can that which is unsavory be eaten without salt? You see, folks, there ought to be a zest about us. There ought to be a flavor about us. There ought to be a life about us that brings flavor to life. Do you know why many people don't go to Sunday school and why they don't go to churches across America? They don't want to be bored to tears. Do you know why preachers preach boring sermons? Because the preachers themselves are bored. It's the bland leading the bland. Jesus said, ye are the salt of the earth. We need a burning, blazing, passionate, emotional love for the Lord Jesus Christ. Not only does salt decontaminate, and not only does salt activate, my dear friend, salt medicates. Salt heals. There's a healing property in salt. And I can show you instances in the Bible where God used salt to heal. And friend, our world is sick, sick, sick. And what it needs is the antiseptic of the gospel to heal and to bind up the broken. I wish I had more time to talk about that. But I want to tell you, not only does salt medicate, salt irritates. Mark 9, verse 49, Jesus said, ye shall be salted with fire. Salt burns. And you're going to find out that when a preacher of the gospel preaches the salty gospel of Jesus Christ, it will sting, it will burn when the gospel is rubbed into the open and bleeding wounds of society. There are people who do not like the kind of preaching I do. I know that full well. But I can't make myself sick in order to make them well. I'm going to keep on preaching it. No offense, no effect. People want a saltless gospel. But salt will burn. One man was beaten up by another man. And the next scene is in court. And the judge is saying to the man who had been brutally beaten, he said, would you describe your assailant? He said, no, sir, that's what I was doing when he jumped on me. And this world will do the same thing to us when we take this book and describe it. Salt irritates. It burns. We need to stop trying to win popularity contests. I'll tell you what else salt does. Salt penetrates. You take a pinch of salt and put it in a jug of water, and it permeates all of that jug of water. You know what's wrong with us? We've not allowed the salt to penetrate. We come to church every Sunday and sit in a big salt cellar and salt the salt. But you don't put the fish in one barrel and the salt in another. Jesus said, ye are the salt of the earth. Not the salt of the church, but the salt of the earth. But I want to say, and it breaks my heart to say it, but not only does salt penetrate, but salt may dissipate. Jesus said in Matthew chapter 5 that salt can lose its savor. It can lose its bite. It can lose its pungency. It can lose its vitality. And Jesus said, when the salt has lost its savor, it is good for nothing but to be cast out and to be trodden under foot of men. The salt in Bible times was extremely valuable, pure salt. As a matter of fact, it was in some societies more valuable than gold. Men were paid with salt. Have you ever heard the expression, that man's not worth his salt? Our word salary literally means salt money. That's where we get our word salary from. But they had salt that they would get from the Dead Sea, and they would put it out on the ground. The water would evaporate out. They would take that salt, but in that salt were a number of other minerals. That salt is not as pure as the salt we have today, and left on the ground or left in right conditions, after a while, when the rain would fall on it and so forth, the salt would blanch out and bleed away, leaving noxious minerals. Salt that was not salty. Salt that lost its savor. What could you do with it? If you put it in a well, it would poison the water. If you put it in the field, it would kill the crops. Put it on the food, it would poison the eater. What could you do with it? Just one thing. Put it on the highways. On the highways, it would pack down, absorb moisture. It would kill grass and weeds. It was a wonderful thing for men to walk on. Jesus said, if salt loses its savor, it is good for nothing but to be cast out and to be trodden under foot of men. Never before in history, at least in my ministry, have I ever seen Christians held up to more open ridicule than they're held up in this day, in this age in which we live. Isn't that true? The favorite sport today is Christian bashing in the media and everywhere else. And do you know why? Primarily, dear friend, because of a society of saltless saints. Salt that's lost its savor and is now being trampled and walked underfoot because we have failed to present the Lord Jesus Christ in His purity, in His integrity, and with His vitality. And I want to call you as brothers and sisters in this church to say, God helping us. God helping us. We're going to be salty saints, and we're going to preach a salty gospel in this day and age in which we live. Father, I pray that You would help me to see if there is salt in my life. Lord, if my life is the kind of a life that decontaminates, that activates, that medicates, that penetrates, rather than dissipates. Father, I pray for our church that we might be that kind of a New Testament church. In Jesus' holy name, amen.
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13: Someone said that there are at least 3,000 promises from God to us in the Bible. Well, what are they? Here's just a few. You might want to write down these references. God promises to be with us in our hard times. Maybe I'm talking to somebody right now going through a very difficult time. You feel as though you've been abandoned and you're alone. Well, here's what God says. When you go through deep waters, I'll be with you. When you go through rivers of difficulty, you will not drown. When you walk through the fire of oppression, you'll not be burned up and the flames will not consume you. God also promises to forgive you of all of your sins. 1 John 1:9 says, if we will confess our sin, he's faithful and just to forgive us our sin and cleanse us from all unrighteousness. God also promises to give us a new life in Christ. Because over in 2 Corinthians 5:17 it says, if any man be in Christ, he is an altogether different kind of person. The old things have passed away, and behold, everything becomes fresh and new. I love that. One of the reasons I like it when it rains is everything gets cleaned. All the dirty cars are cleaned, right? And you might even see a rainbow afterwards. God makes all things new when we believe in him. Even when you fail, even when you fall short, he'll give you a second chance, but you must call out to him.
12: 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Already know God? Invite others to learn more about what it means to follow Jesus. 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
15: 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It's a dynamic. And families are under attack today like never before. And marriages are failing, and families are disintegrating, and children are rebelling, and temptations are abounding. And God is calling us to stand and fight for our family.
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15: Today we want to talk about fighting for your family. Not fighting with your family. We already have that down, most of us. Fighting for your family. To fight for your family is worth it. And it is hard, because marriage and family are hard things. They're a constant struggle and a constant dynamic. You never get that thing whipped. Well, I got my marriage whipped. I don't have to work on that anymore. It's a constant thing that you have to work on. Your relationship with your spouse, your relationship with your kids, your relationship with your parents, you have to always be working on that. It's a dynamic. And families are under attack today like never before. And marriages are failing, and families are disintegrating, and children are rebelling, and temptations are abounding. And God is calling us to stand and fight for our family. Now, to help us understand about the fight, we're going to look at Nehemiah. The book of Nehemiah is about Nehemiah gathering the people of Jerusalem to rebuild the wall. So if you have your Bible, turn to Nehemiah chapter 4. Nehemiah was cupbearer to the king. The king was Artaxerxes, the king of Persia. The year was 445 BC. And Nehemiah had a heart for Jerusalem. Now, he was in Persia. He was far away from Jerusalem. But he heard how bad things were because there was no wall. There was no wall around the city. Isn't that interesting? Today we're talking about walls on borders. Well, Nehemiah was concerned because there was no wall around Jerusalem. Nebuchadnezzar, when he came in and destroyed Jerusalem in 586 BC, one of the things that he did was he tore down the wall and he tore down the temple. And so when the Jews were allowed to go back after 70 years of captivity in Babylon, they were allowed. Cyrus the Great, who was the king of Persia, Persia had overtaken Babylon, he allowed the Jews to go back. And so Zerubbabel led a group of almost 50,000 Jews, and they went back. And they went back for the purpose of rebuilding Jerusalem, rebuilding the temple. And they rebuilt the temple in 515 BC, but the walls were still down. And so here we are, 445 BC. It's been 141 years since Nebuchadnezzar had destroyed the walls. They've been down. Other people had tried to rebuild, but it just never worked. And so Nehemiah, the Lord put in Nehemiah's heart, you go and you get the people to rebuild the wall. It was a massive task, a monumental task. And it was a task that was met with opposition, because the surrounding neighbors of Jerusalem, the Arabs and the Samaritans and the Ammonites and the Ashdodites, they did not want to see the wall up. Why? Because a weak Jerusalem meant they could be strong. But if Jerusalem became strong again, then that was going to threaten their power base. And so the scripture says this, Nehemiah chapter 4, beginning in verse 6. So we built the wall, and the whole wall was joined together to half its height, for the people had a mind to work. Now it came about when Sanballat, who was a Samaritan leader, Tobiah, who was an Ammonite leader, the Arabs, the Ammonites, and the Ashdodites heard that the repair of the walls of Jerusalem went on and that the breaches began to be closed, they were very angry. That word angry means to blaze. I mean, there was smoke coming out of their ears. They were so mad. And it says in verse 8, and all of them conspired together to come and fight against Jerusalem and to cause a disturbance in it. But we prayed to our God, and because of them we set up a guard against them day and night. Thus in Judah it was said, the strength of the burden bearers is failing. Yet there is much rubbish, and we ourselves are unable to rebuild the wall. They're at the halfway point, and it's hard. And, it was exciting when they started, and everybody had a t-shirt. We're building the wall. But now they're hit the halfway point, and it's the halfway point of the marathon, and you've hit the wall, so to speak, and you just want to quit. So the strength of the burden bearers is failing. We ourselves are unable to rebuild the wall. And our enemies said, verse 11, they will not know or see until we come among them, kill them, and put a stop to the work. And it came about when the Jews who lived near them, near the enemies, who lived near them, came and told us 10 times, they will come up against you from every place where you may turn. Then I stationed men in the lowest parts of the space between the wall, the exposed places, and I stationed the people in families with their swords, spears, and bows. They were getting ready to fight. Here's our question for today. What do we need to know about the fight for our family? What do we need to know? I want to share with you 3 insights from Nehemiah chapter 4. Insight number 1, the enemy is real and wants to destroy your family. The enemy is real. Nehemiah and the people, they were facing a real enemy. Sanballat was a real enemy. Tobiah, a real enemy. The Ashdodites and the Ammonites and the Arabs, they were real enemies. And all those names, they kind of encompass enemies to the north, enemies to the south, enemies to the east, enemies to the west. They're just enemies all around them, just like it is today. Jerusalem sits surrounded by enemies, people that hate Israel. Well, they hated Israel back then, and they wanted to destroy Jerusalem, and they didn't want to see the walls go up. And so they were facing a real enemy, and the real enemy was ridiculing them. They were laughing at them. They were mocking them. They were threatening them with violence. They even said, we're going to come upon you and kill you if you don't stop this work. They were facing a real enemy. Now, we face a real enemy today. It's not a flesh and blood enemy like they had. Our enemy, the Bible says, for we do not wrestle against flesh and blood. We don't struggle against flesh and blood, but against the rulers, against the powers, against the world forces of this darkness, against the spiritual forces of wickedness in the heavenly places. We have a real enemy, but it's a spiritual enemy. And that spiritual enemy has a name, and his name is Satan. Peter says this in 1 Peter chapter 5, be of sober spirit, be on the alert. Your adversary, your opponent, your enemy, the devil, prowls about like a roaring lion seeking someone to devour. You have an enemy. I have an enemy. He's the devil. He prowls about like a roaring lion. You know, you hear a lion roar and it's frightening. And he's looking for someone to devour. Literally, it says to gulp down. As one translation puts it, a roaring lion seeking to attack and kill. That's the enemy. Jesus said he comes to steal and kill and destroy. And he is out there. He is walking around the perimeter. He's looking for a chink in the armor. He's looking to get in. So the scripture says, be of sober spirit, be on the alert. That word alert means to be watchful, to be diligent. To be on call, so to speak, to have your eyes open and know that, hey, he is out there and I have to be watching for him. I have to be alert. And there are 3 areas where he will come, where we need to be alert with this enemy who wants to destroy and kill and steal. Number 1, we must be alert concerning our walk with God. Concerning our own hearts, concerning our own walk with God. If the devil wants to destroy your family, and family is so critical and so important, outside of your relationship with God, family, there's nothing more precious than family. And the devil wants to destroy that. Because the devil knows if he destroys the family, then he can destroy a society. And that's what we're seeing in our society today. Families are being destroyed and societies are being destroyed as a result of that. And kids grow up angry and rebellious because dad wasn't there and mom and dad weren't there and there wasn't love and there was abuse and there was all sorts of other hellish things. But it starts with your own heart. So if the devil's going to destroy your marriage, destroy your family, he's going to start with you.
16: You simply can't allow that to happen. Pastor Jeff will return in just a moment for more about how to fight the good fight for your family. But first, let me mention the one essential ingredient of a healthy family. Marriages and families are messy. That's because the people who make up those marriages and families are messy. We've all got issues. Not a single one of us is perfect. So, what can we do to overcome these imperfections and have the healthy family God wants us to have? Well, it takes one simple ingredient: grace. If you want to see grace in action, look how Jesus reacted to the sinful people in his life. Think about the woman caught in the act of adultery in John chapter 8. Jesus didn't beat her over the head with the law, even though she had broken it. As the crowd was ready to stone her, he said in John 8:7, "He who is without sin among you, let him be the first to throw a stone at her." Well, Jesus was without sin, and if anyone could have cast a stone at her, it would have been him. But he didn't. Instead, he said to her in verses 10 and 11, "Woman, where are they? Did no one condemn you?" She said, "No one, Lord." And Jesus said, "I do not condemn you either. Go from now on, sin no more." You can learn more about how to apply this grace even when the devil is attacking, or maybe especially when the devil is attacking your family. And you can do it when you get Pastor Jeff's new 7-lesson series, Love and Marriage, Doing Family Life God's Way. 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It's our fiscal year end and an important month for us financially. And we'll also include the companion booklet, I Still Do, written by Pastor Jeff and his wife, Debbie. To get the series and the booklet, call 866-40-BIBLE, 866-40-BIBLE, or go online to fromhisheart.org. Now let's get back to part one of the lesson, Fighting for the Family, and the series, We Are Family.
15: You know, when you get on an airplane, they always give you the same spiel, and most of us tune it out, but we remember enough to know, I know to put my seatbelt on. And they show you how to do that. I mean, what kind of dummy are you that can't figure out how to put on a seatbelt? But they figure that, well, there might have some out here, don't know how to do it. And then they tell you, listen, if we lose cabin pressure, that little thing, that mask is going to fall down. Put your mask on first before you help a child, before you help a loved one, before you help a neighbor. Why do you put yours on first? Because if you don't put yours on first and you die, you're not going to be much help to your neighbor. So you got to take care of yourself first when it comes to that. Now, in the Christian life, in your marriage, in your family, in your home, you got to make sure your heart is right with God. You got to be on the alert because the devil is coming, and what is he going to do to a Christian? See, to a non-Christian, he blinds the eyes of the unbelieving so they can't see the grace of God and the glory of God and who Jesus is and what it means to have a personal relationship with him. And so what do? A non-Christian ends up having religion but not a relationship with God. And they go through the motions, but they wonder, where's the power? Where's the joy? I just don't see that. It's just a bunch of drudgery. And so the devil wants to make the Christian life drudgery for the lost person. He doesn't see the light of the gospel of the glory of Christ. But how about for the saved person? What does he want to do in the saved person's life? He doesn't just say, oh, well, okay, that person got saved. I guess now I just go on to somebody else because they're already saved and I can't do anything to trip them up. No, he comes at you, he comes at me, and he wants to steal our heart away. So our heart that was focused on Jesus, in love with Jesus, would start to drift away and start to find lesser loves to capture and encompass and satisfy our hearts, try to satisfy our hearts. So we start getting all excited about social media, and everything becomes social media, and we spend so much time on social media. We get so excited about our favorite school sports team, and everything is just that. And, do you love Jesus? Oh, sure, I love Jesus, but I really love this. And we don't say it like that, but it's obvious that we really love this, and we kind of love Jesus. The first letter in the book of the Revelation, where Jesus gives the 7 letters to the 7 churches, is to the church at Ephesus. And that church had done great things, and the Lord praised them. He said, you put to the test those who call themselves apostles and they are not. You don't endure evil men. You have perseverance. But I have this against you, Revelation 2:4, that you've left your first love. You've left your first love. You used to be so in love with me, but you were drawn away from your first love. And now you love other things more than you love me. And you need to repent and get back to loving me the way you did at first. Hey, we must be alert concerning our walk with God. How are you doing? What's going on in here? The greatest commandment is to love the Lord with all your heart, all your soul, all your strength, and all your mind. Do you do that? Are you growing in your love for Him? Or when you're honest with yourself, have other things, lesser things, taken first place? We must be alert concerning our walk with God. Secondly, we must be alert concerning the state of our marriage. We need to work on this thing called marriage. It is so important. You know, kids are nervous, many of them, that mom and dad aren't going to make it. That mom and dad aren't going to last. They see their friends, parents get divorced, and they wonder, is that going to happen in my home? No kid wants that. No kid wants that. I remember when Sarah was experiencing that with a friend of hers when she was in middle school, and she came home and she was upset and she was nervous, and she said, Mom and Dad, is that going to ever happen with you where you would get divorced? And we had to encourage her and just tell her that's never going to happen. I told Debbie a long time ago, if she ever leaves me, I'm going with her. I mean, we're just not going to get divorced. We're going to work out our issues and our differences. And so we need to be alert concerning the state of our marriage. See, nothing ever just happens where you're going great, boom, everything falls apart. No, it's a slow fade, as the song says. It's little by little by little. A little sleep, as it says in Proverbs, a little slumber, a little folding of the hands to rest, and then your poverty comes in like a robber and your need like an armed man. It happens little by little by little. So let me tell you, couples, this is something that you, easy, that you can do, that will help you in your relationship to make sure that you know the state of your marriage. Once a week, ask this question. Guys, ask your wife this question. Honey, on a scale of 1 to 10, 10 being the best, 1 being the worst, how am I doing in my job to love you, to nourish you, and to cherish you? How am I doing? And let her honestly give you the number. And ladies, you need to tell them the truth. You say, well, he ought to know. He doesn't know. He's a guy. He doesn't know. You need to tell us. And so you tell us. And then that opens up conversation. Hey, you're a 6. Well, that's not very good. In school, a 6 out of 10 is failing. What can I do to get a D? I mean, you're just trying to work it out, right? I got to get that up. I got to get to an 8 at least. And then you flip it. And then the wife says to the husband, honey, my job before God is to respect you. On a scale of 1 to 10, 10 being the best, 1 being the worst, how am I doing respecting you? And it opens up lines of communication so that you can talk through things, so that you know the pulse of your relationship. So be alert concerning your own heart and your own relationship with the Lord. Secondly, be alert concerning the state of your marriage. And thirdly, be alert concerning the condition of your children. How are they doing? Proverbs 27, verse 23. The scripture says this, know well the condition of your flocks and pay attention to your herds. That word for condition is the Hebrew word panim, which means the face. Know well the face of your flocks. Know what's going on in your kids' life. Know what's going on in their face. Spend time with your kids to know what is happening in their world. Don't just assume everything is fine because they're not telling you stuff. You need to spend time with them and quality time and quantity time so that they can feel the freedom to tell you stuff. I was listening today to a TED Talk that was given by Sue Klebold. Sue Klebold is the mother of Dylan Klebold. Dylan Klebold, along with Eric Harris, were the Columbine shooters of 1999, killed 12 of their classmates, killed a teacher, wounded 24 others, and then killed themselves. I mean, it was horrific, the things that they did. And Sue shared the tragedy that came into their home when their son did something so horrible, so unimaginable. And to be the mother of the son that does that. She said, he was hurting so deeply, and we didn't know. She said, I thought I was a good mother. I thought I was there for him. If he had a problem, he could talk to me. I thought he knew that. But he was dying inside, and he was dealing with all these suicidal thoughts and all this anger and all this rage, and we didn't know it. Know well the condition of your flocks and herds. Know the face of your child. Know what's going on in them. Hey, you say, I've heard this from many parents. They're like, well, my kid doesn't let me in. I mean, they're just, no, you're not getting in here. That's why it's a fight. You got to fight. I'm not talking about you butting into where they don't even want to be around you, but you let it be known and you spend time with them and start early and start young and putting them to bed and talking to them at night. You know, kids will open up more at night. And so those kinds of things, having Bible stories together and praying together, that opens up communication. Hey, be on the alert because the enemy is out there. He wants to destroy your life. He wants to wreck and ruin your marriage. He wants to steal your kids. Second insight from this story. The Lord is great and will help us as we fight. So look at verse 12 again. And it came about when the Jews who lived near them came and told us 10 times, they will come up against us from every place where you may turn. Nehemiah said, then I stationed men in the lowest parts of the space behind the wall and the exposed places, and I stationed the people in families with their swords, spears, and bows. And when I saw their fear, I rose and spoke to the nobles, the officials, and the rest of the people. Do not be afraid of them. Remember the Lord who is great and awesome, and fight for your brothers, your sons, your daughters, your wives, and your houses. The Lord is great and will help us as we fight. Remember who he is. He uses the word the Lord, the Adonai. Adonai is sovereign. He's the master. He's the owner. The Lord is the master of everything. He's the owner of everything. He's the sovereign king in charge of everything. Remember him who's great and who's awesome. That word awesome means to be feared. And fight. And fight. See, the Lord will help us as we fight.
16: 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Only you can determine that. 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And thanks for joining us today on From His Heart. I'm Larry Nobles, hoping that you'll be right back here tomorrow for part two of this essential lesson called Fighting for the Family. 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
19: Ladies and gentlemen, this is Ram Chavez. I'm the musical director of the Veterans Band of Corpus Christi, and we have received a major invitation from the National American GI Forum, the organization that Dr. Hector P. Garcia organized in 1948 right here in Corpus Christi. We have a strong relationship with Dr. Hector, since in the beginning he had much to do with our success in getting organized, in kicking off the band and staying afloat. We have been asked to perform in Las Vegas on August the 3rd through the 6th. 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Box 8606, Corpus Christi, Texas, 78412. And we'd like to thank you and hope that you will once again support the Veterans Band to accomplish one more recognition of our city of Corpus Christi, our veterans community, our military community, and all our communities that we have performed for in 40 years.
20: Fraud is the number one crime against older Canadians. Though people of all ages can be victims of fraud, older people get targeted more than others. Some of the reasons are that they are often home during the day to answer the door or phone, they can be more trusting, and they may not have family or friends close by to ask for a second opinion. Con artists don't just target people who have a lot of money. They use a variety of ways to reach people, including the internet, phone calls, and even door-to-door visits. We hear too often about Christians who have been scammed out of their life savings by a person in their church that offered them something that did prove to be too good to be true. We hear about pastors who, instead of being loving shepherds, abuse those they are called to love and care for. None of this surprises the Lord Jesus. He knew that such people would infiltrate his people. Paul writes this in 1 Thessalonians 4, verse 6, and that in this matter no one should wrong or take advantage of a brother or sister. The Lord will punish all those who commit such sins, as we told you and warned you before. God cares deeply about how we treat one another, especially within the family of faith. To wrong another person is to forget that they are precious to God. To take advantage is to step outside the boundaries of grace and into the shadows of selfish desire. Today, let's walk carefully, loving deeply and honoring others as God has honored us in Christ. I'm Bob Beasley, and these have been Words from the Heart.
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3: So I want to say to everyone today, bring your doubts to God. 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
2: Dr. Erwin Lutzer is with us today on Focus on the Family with Jim Daly. I'm John Fuller, and today we're going to be diving into a topic that every believer wrestles with at some point, and that is prayer. Stay with us for some great biblical insights and heart on this topic.
5: Jen, frequently Christians and non-Christians will explore prayer. They'll ask themselves, why do we do it? Does it really matter? Is God really there? Does he hear it? Does he answer? And we're going to explore those tension points. And, you know, sometimes there's non-tension points as well. I remember playing football in high school, didn't know whether I wanted to do college ball. I got scholarship offers. And I knelt down and prayed in that visiting locker room at Big Bear, California. Said, Lord, if you don't want me to play college ball, break a bone today, but don't let it hurt. Third quarter of that game, my collarbone got snapped in half. It didn't hurt. I went, okay, I'm going to take that as an answer to prayer as a 17-year-old boy. Mm-hmm. And, you know, that was just the Lord's way of saying, I heard you. I'm with you. You want an answer? Here it is. So that was a very direct answer to prayer that I received.
2: Yeah.
5: Sometimes it's going to happen like that. Sometimes it won't. And we want to help you think about why today with a very special guest.
2: Yeah, and I've got friends right now who are dealing with really deep difficulties in life, and God doesn't seem to be answering the way they want or right away, and we're going to be talking about those mm-hmm. kinds of circumstances as well. Dr. Erwin Lutzer is a theologian and pastor emeritus of the Moody Church in Chicago. He served there for 36 years as senior pastor. He's on three radio programs with 1,000 different outlets in the U.S. and internationally and online, and he's authored more than 70 books. We're so pleased to have him here to talk about this one called Why Doesn't God Answer My Prayers? A Biblical Guide to God's Hidden Purposes.
5: Dr. Lutzer, welcome back. It's always good to have you here.
24: So glad to be with you today, Jim, and we're going to be talking about a topic as you introduced it, namely, why doesn't God answer our prayers? Now, I'm sure that this is your experience. It's been mine, where so many people deconstruct from the Christian faith because they pray something, they're in desperation, God doesn't seem to answer, and so they say, to quote the words of one man, God isn't worth a nickel to me. So we're going to help people to understand that God has hidden purposes, and we're going to use some biblical examples to help them to process, as all of us need to, the whole issue of unanswered prayer.
5: Yeah, and that statement, I mean, on the one hand, that reality is good that people can express that, and you can express it to the Lord. He's big enough to hear your concerns mm-hmm. and your complaints. But far better to figure this out so that your expectations don't lead to a disconnection, right? That you think, why doesn't God answer my prayer or every prayer, etc.? You had an acquaintance who didn't want to attend a prayer meeting, so I'm assuming that person was a Christian who was afraid that God wouldn't answer his prayer.
24: Well, they prayed for their pastor. They had an all-night prayer meeting, and this woman said, if God didn't answer all those prayers, I'm leaving Christianity. Now, she is a Christian, and she'll probably come back, but the deep disappointment in God, which is what we're going to be talking about, is everywhere. And so, for example, when it comes to healing, and we can talk about that, about the fact that people frequently pray that they will be healed, as the example is that I've just given, and God doesn't come through. And so they are deeply disappointed. And oftentimes, it erodes their faith, and they stop praying about anything.
5: Well, let's build the framework here. What or how would you describe the purpose of prayer?
24: That's an excellent question. The purpose of prayer is to get us beyond our requests to fellowship with God. And that's one of the mistakes that is often made. You know, we treat God like a slot machine. You know, I need this, I need that. Mm-hmm. But ultimately, why is it that we have so many needs? The answer is to bring us into God's presence and to help us all to understand that we have a greater need for God and His presence than we do the answers to our prayers.
5: Let me ask you this, Dr. Lutzer, because, you know, you go back 2,000 years and what the early Christians were dealing with, so many creature comforts that didn't exist, indoor plumbing, just simple things. And it seems to me that, you know, most of those prayers were around physical need. You know, people couldn't walk, people couldn't see, people couldn't hear. And the Lord, along with the disciples and those around him, were able to pray for people. And, you know, obviously the book of Acts is full of stories where people were made whole. In today's environment, it feels like, you know, the needs are met, but we have a certain self-orientation. You mentioned it as a slot machine. So we're just playing this kind of thing with the Lord where we want more or better or something that brings us greater comfort. And that's not the healthiest place spiritually to be, I wouldn't think.
24: And in the book of Acts, of course, these miracles occurred because they were done by the apostles. Later on throughout church history, you don't see the same miracles. But in answer to your question, Jim, many people treat prayer like they do an oxygen mask on an airplane.
5: Mm.
24: Now, when we flew here from Chicago, we didn't need the oxygen mask for which
5: good.
24: We were grateful, but we were glad that it was there. And many people say, well, now we're in trouble. Now we need God. Yes, you do. But actually, it's deeper than that. You have to understand that your fellowship with God has to continue despite the disappointment. People can spill out their hurt before God. God can take it. It's oftentimes at the end of our rope when we tell God what we think of Him and do it reverently, hopefully, that God begins to pour grace into our souls and we experience His presence.
5: Yeah, and that's so good to remember. And I think that point of relationship is the key. I mean, we're created for relationship. So the evidence of that prayer life is to be in relationship with God. And we're going to get into so much of that. How can we embrace the mystery of prayer? I mean, prayer is rather a mystery. I mean, yes, sometimes, no, often. What is the mystery of prayer?
24: I'm thinking of the early apostles and those who suffered for their faith. I'm sure that before they were burned at the stake or they were taken and crucified as Peter was, they were probably praying for deliverance. But here's the key. There's a difference between asking God for specific things and committing ourselves to God. I believe that there are many people who are listening right now who are going to find a change in their lives when they finally give their requests to God and commit those requests to God, not demanding a certain answer, but being willing to receive whatever He gives them.
5: Mm.
24: And that's an important lesson for us to learn. So they didn't always get the answer to their prayers either.
5: Yeah.
24: And we have to understand, none of us can comprehend the mystery that you referred to, because back behind God, so to speak, He's working things that we don't see, and that's where faith comes in.
5: Right.
24: So I want to say to everyone today, bring your doubts to God. Hmm. You know, you have questions, you have doubts, you have mysteries. Bring it to God. It's not wrong to doubt if you're an honest doubter. Now, dishonest doubters, that's a different thing.
5: Yeah, but in that, the end of that is critically important, that God's purposes may not be known to us. He
24: exactly.
5: had a purpose for John.
24: Oh, and Jim, we're going to be giving some illustrations of that.
2: And before you move on, what was Jesus' assurance to John there in the prison cell? What did He send back as a message?
24: Well, He sent back a message about the fact that miracles were being done And then Jesus said, "Blessed are those who are not offended because of me." If I could give a very contemporary response to that, it would be, "Blessed are those who are not upset with the way I run my business."
5: The way I run the shop.
24: Yes.
5: I mean, that's funny, but accurate. And I think that's the whole point. You know, again, so much of this life mirrors what God's trying to teach us in a spiritual context. So you have marriage. What's the biggest issue in marriage typically? Expectations that are unmet. What I expect of my spouse. And then you spend a lifetime better understanding what the relationship

0: unanswered prayers. Share that story about Ted.
1: This is so critical to many people listening. Ted was listening to a Word of Faith evangelist who said that if you believe God, he'll give you money. That's the essence of it. And there are many who teach that thing. So Ted tried it. He's a believer. He's in prison. But he's trusting God both for health, because he had some health issues, and for money. And none of it came to pass. Mm. So he writes and says, what's wrong? Well, of course I answered. But here's the point. I want to speak about healing, since that's oftentimes a pressure point for people. Is healing in the atonement? Yes, of course. Jesus died for us, body, soul, and spirit. But we don't get our complete inheritance in this life. Jesus also came to abolish death, and that hasn't happened. So yes, there's physical healing that we shall receive, but we can't insist on it now. Even faith healers who teach that you can have whatever you want if you have faith, they end up dying. And so what we need to do is to understand that you can name it, but you can't always claim it.
0: Yeah. You know, and I appreciate that. One of the things that can be complicating for a non-believer or a new believer, and probably some mature believers, is this idea of God's omniscience. He knows. He knows the day we're going to die. He knows the number of hairs on our head. I mean, that's pretty profound. The point is, he knows everything. That's what that scripture is trying to say, in my opinion. But in that context, if he already knows everything in that way, again, prayer, is prayer really there to move him?
1: Or Jim, let's go back to Jesus in the Sermon on the Mount. Jesus says this, when you pray, don't use repetition like the heathen do, for your Father knows in advance what you need. And then what's the next thing out of his mouth? When you pray, pray thus, our Father who art in heaven. And you end up with, you know, give us this day our daily bread. So Jesus acknowledged both. On the one hand, God knows exactly what we need. On the other hand, we're to ask for it. Yeah. And we have to embrace that mystery.
2: Well, we're talking about the essence of the Christian walk and what it means to fellowship with God in prayer, and the mysteriousness of God's nature and this whole process of prayer. Get a copy of this terrific resource from Dr. Erwin Lutzer. It covers so much about prayer. The title is Why Doesn't God Answer My Prayers? And you or someone you know needs this book. We have it here at the ministry, and you'll find the link to get your copy of this book at focusonthefamily.com. .com/broadcast. And we've really centered on kind of individual prayers, but there's an element of corporate prayer that I think a lot of us don't experience, because many in the Christian community are just kind of going solo. So how important is that, and why?
1: Why should we pray with one another? It's so important that we not only individually connect with God, but even as a corporate group, as a church. Why? What God wants to do is to help us to understand, number one, we can't face life alone. It should be done in the company of other believers. As we run the race of life, we run together. The other thing is, it's so important for us to understand that we need the support of other believers in the midst of our distress. Now, we can't get into the whole story right here, but John, do you remember Jesus in Gethsemane said to Peter, James, and John, come and watch with me. Now they blew it because they slept. But the point is, even Jesus said, I need people around me. I remember a woman who was divorced and her husband actually kidnapped the child, a terrible situation. And she said, I'm praying about it. I said, do you have other believers to pray with you? She said, no, I don't. I said, you have to have that. You have to have people who sympathize with you, people who believe along with you, because we are, after all, one body. So that's why I think corporate prayer is so important. And one of my burdens, actually, as a pastor, is to know the number of churches that no longer have prayer meetings. And I think that's a tragedy.
0: Yeah, so much so. Let's talk about the benefits of prayer, that personal transformation that takes place when we pray. You know, so often we're coaching those around us. We do that here at Focus. Here's how

0: when you're in the heat of a battle in your marriage, here's how to back up, take a deep breath, kind of de-escalate, and approach the problem a little more godly, and you'll have a better outcome. I think prayer is just like that. When you come into prayer, and as we lay those burdens on the Lord, we share our burdens with God, something does change our heart and our attitude. What is that change?
1: Jim, this is so critical. We must recognize that oftentimes people who pray, Lord, help me, should be praying, Lord, transform me.
0: Mm.
1: And they are willing to pray for the Lord's help, but not for his transformation. The best example of this comes from the book of James. James says, you pray and you receive not because you ask amiss. I think I'm quoting the King James here, that you might consume it on your own lusts. Now, James goes on and tells us exactly how to pray. He says, submit yourselves to God. In other words, you're not going to tell God what to do, but you do give him the desires of your heart. Submit yourselves to God. Resist the devil, because he's going to want to come after you and destroy your prayer life. And then it says, humble yourselves in the presence of the Lord, and he will raise you up. Draw near to God, and he will draw near to you. So here's what I want to emphasize. It is not simply asking God for help. Every time we come, we should say, Lord, what is it that you want me to change? What are you trying to say to me? Because after all, prayer brings about transformation.
0: That's so good. I mean, it's a posture, an emotional and spiritual posture before the Lord. Asking God questions is a good place to go. He is the creator of the universe.
1: Yeah.
0: Right.
1: Yes.
0: I mean, we talk about standing in front of or being in a meeting with the richest man in the world, Elon Musk. What would you ask him? Okay, let's go up a few notches. The creator of the universe. Yeah. What are the questions that you have for him?
1: And I believe that we honor God in our worship, even though there's a great deal of mystery. You know, as an older man, I spend a great deal of time contemplating God. I can't get my mind around the eternality of God, but I meditate and contemplate anyway, because I believe that that exalts the Lord. And while I'm on the topic, every morning I recite the same verses. I will bless the Lord at all times. His praise shall continually be in my mouth. That's the way I begin. So no matter what's going on around me, and sometimes it's good, sometimes I don't see it as being good, but I accept it. And I want to bless God anyway.
0: You know what's critical in there, Erwin, and I want to highlight this, that attitude is all the difference. That's the point. If you're in a bad spot and you're cursing the Lord, and that can be without language, that's more like, why would you put me in this spot? I mean, that to me is a little disrespectful. Rather than saying, Lord, I don't understand it. I don't know why I'm in this circumstance, but I'm going to trust you. Those are very different emotions.
1: Yeah. Blessed is the person who, when he doesn't receive from the Lord what he wants, nonetheless continues to worship.
0: Hmm.
1: And in doing that, we honor the Lord, and that's the means of transformation.
0: Yeah.
1: God wants to transform us, and so prayer is one of the means, but it can't be just simply asking God for requests.
0: You know, I'm so grateful for the characters in the Bible, whether that's, you know, David or Peter. Yeah, I mean, everybody has their favorite misfit, right? And I say that respectfully because they too were human, just like us. Abraham negotiates with the Lord when it comes to Sodom and Gomorrah. Speak to that.
1: Fascinating.
0: Yeah, this is good.
1: Fascinating. The 18th chapter of Genesis. Now, Abraham wants to save Lot and his wife and Lot's daughters. So he begins by saying, God, if you find 50 righteous, will you destroy Sodom and Gomorrah? God says no. And Abraham goes all the way down to 10 and says, Lord, if there are 10 righteous in Sodom and Gomorrah, you won't destroy it, will you? And God says, no, I won't. Abraham leaves, God leaves. Now the drama begins. He goes home and he speaks to Sarah, and I'm using my imagination here, and says, Sarah, I just spared Sodom and Gomorrah judgment because I got God down to 10. And now let's count them. Well, there's Lot, there's his wife, there's his two daughters, which is 4, but they are going to marry some young men. And so that's 6. And probably these young men come from godly parents. There are 10. Well, the next day, Abraham goes out and Sodom and Gomorrah is burning. Obviously, he's thinking Lot and his wife and family is not going to be spared. But here's the lesson. God sometimes gives us the desires of our heart, but it doesn't come like we expect it to.
0: That's a good point.
1: He thought that Sodom and Gomorrah would not be burned, but lo and behold, it was burned, but Lot and his daughters were rescued. So let's remember, God has different ways of answering prayer.
0: Yeah, that is such a good point. I mean, again, we get dashed in our expectations of how God will answer a prayer, and that's equally important. Right here at the end, Habakkuk is another great example in the Bible of a man who trusted God in tough circumstances. How did he respond to the knowledge that God was sending judgment on Israel? And let me just put that in the context of today. Many Christians believe that kind of judgment is coming to us in America.
1: Jim, this is so fascinating. It is such a blessing. Habakkuk is praying, God, look at violence, do something. God responds, I am doing something. I'm bringing the Babylonians to destroy you.
0: Right.
1: And he responds and says, oh my, I wish I wouldn't have asked. And God says, I am doing something. I'm bringing the Babylonians to destroy you. So Habakkuk goes through all of this agony. How is he going to manage this? He's wrestling with the character of God. But then in the end, he begins to praise God because he begins to understand two attributes of God. Number one, his sovereignty and his justice, but also his care for his people. Now this ends up with Habakkuk's prayer. He says, at the end of the book, chapter 3, I hear my body trembles, my lips quiver at the sound. Rottenness enters into my bones. My legs tremble beneath me. So he's in fear. Though the fig tree should not blossom, nor fruit be on the vines, the produce of the olive fail, and the fields yield no food, the flocks be cut off from the fold, and there be no herd in the stalls, yet will I rejoice in the Lord, I will take joy in the God of my salvation. God is my strength, he makes my feet like the deer's, he makes me tread on high places. And I say to everyone who is listening, if you have a pen or pencil, jot this down. As long as you have a pulse, you still have a praise. And Habakkuk proves that. Now, in the year 1700s, there was a man by the name of William Cooper who struggled with suicide. He took the prayer of Habakkuk, and in his writing, sometimes a light surprises, this is what Habakkuk meant to him. Though vine nor fig tree neither, their wanted fruit should bear, though all the fields should wither, nor flocks nor herds be there. Yet God the same abiding, his praise shall tune my voice, for while in him confiding, I cannot but rejoice. So once again, my friend, if you have a pulse, you have a praise.
0: And in that context, and I want to punch this point right at the end, Dr. Lutzer, what you're describing is a resiliency of faith. And you must, as a pastor, look around and go, how much we need that right now. It doesn't feel like generally we as the church have great resilience of faith. It's like we're weak.
1: We sure are. And some of the reasons for this is the fact that many of us live in a country where there is prosperity. When you go to countries where there isn't, you find this kind of faith. But it's very difficult for us to trust God when everything under us falls apart.
0: And that's really the ultimate test. When it falls apart, can you maintain your connection to God?
1: Yes.
0: That is Paul when he wrote, in all things. I will be content in all circumstances, not some, in all. And we seem not to be able to grasp that for ourselves. And it's right there. Dr. Lutzer, this has been fantastic. I know people are being helped in understanding that relationship and their prayer life or lack thereof, attitude toward prayer. This has been great. Mm-hmm. Let's come back for a second day and cover more out of your great book, Why Doesn't God Answer My Prayers? Probably the number one question in the Christian and the non-Christian community. Can we do it?
1: We can.
0: Okay, let's do that. And if this is striking a chord with you, which we hope it is, I don't think really most people are satisfied in that prayer life, get a copy of Dr. Lutzer's book directly from Focus on the Family. What's so good about supporting the ministry, we'll be able to send you the book to say thank you for being part of the ministry, and together we can help more people in their Christian journey to be stronger in Christ, better in their marriage, better as a parent, save a baby's life. Why not do that when you get a great resource from us?
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0: So pretty good investment.
2: 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And thanks for joining us for Focus on the Family with Jim Daly. I'm John Fuller, inviting you back next time as we continue the conversation about prayer with Dr. Erwin Lutzer, and once again, help you and your family thrive in Christ.
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6: Today's program is special to me because it involves a dear friend of mine, a pastor friend, his mental health and his passion for Jesus and a devotion to God. This man walks the walk. His faith and his conviction for the Lord are bold. His leadership within the church, it's so strong. His name, Pastor Jack Graham. Jack is senior pastor of Prestonwood Baptist Church in Plano, Texas. He has a passion for the mental well-being of the people he ministers to.
7: He wrote a book about a tough season that he experienced and came out of. The book is called Reignite Your Faith, and it's the subject of today's conversation. Hey, remember this, even pastors struggle to keep going sometimes. When Dr. Jack Graham had a major surgery 10-plus years ago, he knew it would take a physical toll. But to his surprise, he found himself wiped out emotionally and spiritually. He wrestled with depression and a lack of spiritual energy. And he struggled to find joy and growth in his walk with Christ. So how do you get back when you get knocked down? How do you get spiritually re-energized? In Reignite, Dr. Graham shares powerful lessons he learned during his own tough season. Let's jump right into my conversation with Pastor Jack Graham.
8: Jack, quite a storied life as a pastor. The great Prestonwood Church, been there. It's absolutely stunning. One of the nation's largest and most dynamic congregations. I think you got nearly 50,000 members. Radio ministry, prolific author. You served as the honorary chairman for the National Day of Prayer, president of the Southern Baptist Convention for a while. Jack, just amazing. Tell us a little bit about your thoughts on ministry and what God has been doing and is doing.
9: Yep. I always say there's never been a better time, and for us here in this country, a better place to preach the gospel than right now. People are finding themselves empty and restless and often hopeless. And we come with this message of life and truth and the word of God and grace and truth as Jesus teaches us to live out this gospel and to proclaim this gospel. So, you know, I've never been more encouraged, even though we're coming out of a very rough season, obviously, in the world, in the country. And yet I've never been more encouraged, and we're seeing things in terms of sparks of revival.
8: Jack, you're such a great preacher. You challenge people to pursue the word of God, to be relentless. What I love is you're authentic too. Your new work, Reignite, a fresh focus for an enduring faith, though, takes a little bit of a turn. You're willing to step into a very vulnerable position and share about a season of darkness. And it reminds me, Jack, just simply of this. Storms, challenges, times of darkness come to all of us. And yeah, often we're not ready for them, and they throw us. I can't help but think of the pandemic, the lockdowns, the racial trauma, the election mess, the race for the vaccine, everything. It's thank God we're coming out of that other side of that. But Jack, it's devastated a lot of people. Mental health issues are soaring. We had a crisis. Now we have a mental health disaster on our hands. And people are reeling, and they need a word of hope and encouragement. Job 5:7, Job 14:1, man who's born of woman is but a few days, and their lives are often full of trouble. Your thoughts, Jack, about those times of darkness, those moments that spin us.
9: We need a theology of suffering that comes from the Bible. And Christianity is not immunity from struggles, from suffering, from pain. As you have said very eloquently, the struggle is real, and it's real for all of us. And I didn't really intend in this book, Reignite, to talk this much about my own personal struggle 12 years ago with anxiety and depression. But this will forever be, to me, my COVID book, as I was seeing this medical pandemic going on and then this mental health pandemic increasing. It just exposed the underneath the struggles that people were experiencing already. Many who know God and know Christ, and many, of course, who do not know Christ. But I really wanted to write a book about endurance, and that's the subtitle, Enduring Faith. And the scripture says that you must have endurance, and there's perseverance and resilience. And that's what I wanted this book to be about. And at some level, I wanted it to be my story now as a veteran believer. I've hit my 3 score in 10. I'm excited about life. I'm healthy, still pastoring, still going strong, but it does give you pause when you hit that number. So now here in my 70th year, starting my eighth decade of life, I wanted to tell my story at some level about the faithfulness of God and the essentials of Christian living and how to keep going. How can you keep trekking with the Lord for many years? We've seen a lot of blowouts, including pastors, along the way, and dropouts and all the rest, burnouts. And I wanted to talk about those basics, those essentials for whether you're a veteran, long-term believer, or a new Christian, that it would encourage you to endure. But in the midst of that, I felt impressed to tell my story that in 2009, I had a cancer surgery, prostate cancer. I got that call, and I was ready for that. I was okay with that. I didn't love the idea that I was having surgery, but I went in confident and believing that I would be just fine. But when I came out, I was back in the pulpit 11 days after this major surgery, which was not smart. Don't do that. I want to go back and just say, if you're a man over 40, you need to get your PSA checked, because prostate cancer is one of the most curable of cancers, and it's very important that men, especially if you have a family history, but especially anyway if you're over 40. But when I got out, the next thing I know, I wasn't sleeping, and anxiety began to creep in. I kind of identified it as a PTSD. I'd never had surgery. I'd never had a cold. I mean, I like kill germs. I've got this great immune system. So now I've got cancer, and they're saying, well, maybe we got it all, maybe we didn't. And the next thing I know, I'm in darkness.
8: So you were talking in the book about how the anxiety kept building in, even to a point where you were sensing or thinking you were having panic attacks.
9: To this day, I don't know how to describe it. Again, I went to a counselor, which I encourage people to do. I got therapy ultimately. But I do think they described it as kind of a, well, to put it in a succinct term, my guy said to me, he said, you know, you've been hit by a Mack truck and you've been left in the ditch. Yeah. That was a pretty good description for me. I just couldn't get going. I mean, depression, anxiety, there are a lot of symptoms with it, including physical symptoms. I couldn't sleep. I couldn't concentrate. Just all those things that I'd never experienced in my life, and that was part of it. I think if it ever happened again, I believe if it ever happened again, I would be better prepared to deal with it.
8: And then what happens is when you get into that kind of funk, if you will, you tend to disengage. I like to think of depression. The theory of depression is the theory of disengagement. Mm-hmm. You pull back to get control.
9: Which is the last thing you need to do.
8: Yeah, when you pull back to get control, you're cutting off all the things that basically give you life, which only makes it even more compounded and more difficult.
9: Yeah.
8: Jack, in the book, and I thought this was really brilliant, I liked how you talked about the sources of stress. Stop for a moment and look around you at what's happening. You wrote these words: change can bring it, conflict can bring it, criticism can bring it, crisis in life.
9: And my son Jason, who's here with us right now today, said, children. Children can stress you. I said, well,
8: that's another C.
9: Yeah. That's another C.
8: Jack, it's like everybody in life have what we call our horizontal stressors. I mean, that's just the ebb and flow of life. We're going to bump into things, and it's going to throw us. Everybody gets the blues, but depression goes deeper.
9: Yeah.
8: It's more than that. It's where you get stuck. And then the horrifying thing is when you have these, we call them vertical stressors, these things that drop in on us. You get the phone call, and it's the C word.
9: Mm-hmm.
8: And these bombs, when they
9: There's
8: go
9: another
8: off,
9: stressor.
8: And when you get hit by those are the things. And I think people don't often understand the level of stress they're under and how potentially dangerous it is when they get hit.
9: Yep. And unfortunately, through the years in the church, you didn't want to admit that in some way you were weak, that somehow you were not able to handle that stress or that anxiety, the pressure that you were feeling. And frankly, there was a generation of Christians that grew up not so long ago that the last place you would mention you were depressed would be among your Christian friends.
8: Oh, I know.
9: You know, and this is one of the things you're doing and raising awareness, just like we're raising awareness to prostate cancer, we're raising awareness to breast cancer and all these awareness issues. We should raise the awareness among Christians, and that this is real. And if you think that somehow it's all spiritual, it's not all spiritual. My prayer life was the best I knew how up to date. My faith was strong going in. God was blessing our lives, but I was hit by this out of nowhere, like a Mack truck hitting me, leaving me. And the thing is, it lies to you. The other thing about depression that I discovered, it lies to you with things like, you're never going to get better. You used the word stuck a moment ago. You're stuck like this. And I began to think, my ministry is over. I mean, I'm never going to be the same. I'm never going to get through this. It's never going to change. And that's a lie. Now, there are people who suffer chronic, long-term depressive illnesses, and we know that. Mine was episodic due to a major stress in life, and much of it, I don't know how much, but a lot of people, that's the kind of depression, anxiety they have. But we did get through it. And, you know, I had a good friend of mine tell me, Jack, there's never been a sunset that there's not been a sunrise. And that simple little thing, almost simplistic thing, I can't tell you how much that encouraged me. I kept asking Deb, my wife, and God bless her because she walked with me. She had never seen me in this state at all. But I kept asking, am I going to be okay? I must have asked her 100 times, am I going to be okay? Because I kept thinking, I'm not going to be okay. And just to hear those simple words, you're going to be okay, that really helped get me through another day. And then eventually for me, I can only talk about me, it was like the clouds just went away. It just gradually, and the storm left. And I realized, hey, I hadn't thought about this in days. You know, when you're in the middle of one of these things, it's all you can think about. Your mind's revving, your mind, and you're thinking. One day, you realize, I hadn't thought about that in days. And then it becomes weeks and months. And this is helping somebody right now. Because I'm just telling you, there are people who think, I'm forever like this. It's never going to change. It's ruining my life, my marriage, my career, and everything. But there's never been a sunset that there hasn't been a sunrise, and that's especially true for a Christian.
8: Our special in-studio guest, Dr. Jack Graham, brand new work called Reignite, Fresh Focus for an Enduring Faith. Pastor Graham is also a great leader of our day, the great Prestonwood Church in Plano, Texas, a good friend of the ministry, and a delightful conversation. Jack, I want to stay with the thought life piece just for a moment, because what happens is the negativity begins to consume you. And we're learning now that the brain begins to spin. And there's a word that we're talking about. It's called rumination. You begin to dwell on these things.
9: I learned that word well during my time.
8: Yeah, Jack, help us understand that you're right. You've got to reframe, because I'm hearing you say, Tim, it's like I had a reset in my mindset. I had a reset. I had a reframe.
9: Yeah.
8: Getting out of that funk is tough, though.
9: Mm-hmm. There's nothing in some ways that you can do to force your way out, to push your way out. If I could have changed it with positive thinking, it would have happened in 30 seconds. Because, yes, there was a lot of negativity and there was fear. And, you know, part of my fear was the cancer. Is it coming back? Am I gonna die of this? I was face to face with mortality for the first time in my life, as far as I knew. That's why, and I'm open about this in the book, I need some balance. I went to therapy. I took medication. I hated the idea of doing that. And there are Christians who say you should never take medication for mental health issues. Just, you know, read your Bible and pray more. And I believe that's wrong. My friend Tommy Nelson, who's a wonderful pastor here in North Texas, and he actually has chronic. He's very open about this.
8: I've interviewed Tommy many times.
9: So he's talking about taking medication. He said, I got to the point I would have taken rat dung if it had made me feel better, you know?
8: Because why? You're so desperate.
9: Yeah.
8: You need something. And you know what, Jack? We're in such a different day now when it comes to medications. A lot of people think if you take it, puts you in a stupor, you know, you get weird. No, actually, it helps clean out. Brings clarity if you're on the right thing. Management is really important, medical management.
9: Sure.
8: But Jack, you're right. It can be a real gift. You help us in the book, and you said this was about a 12-month journey, that time can become a friend. Mm-hmm. Truth is a friend. Thankfulness is a friend here. The right thoughts are a friend. And you use the word therapy. You know me, I'm a big proponent of people seeking out mental health care, that having someone come alongside of you. Mm-hmm. We're going to talk about your four pillars next here in a moment. Those T's I thought were really, really insightful.
9: Yeah, and that's what I hung the first 60 pages of the book is about my story. I don't want, you know, if you're going to pick up this book, if you want to read this book, it is my story. I open up. I tell the truth about what happened to me because God is the God of all comfort, and with the comfort that we are comforted, we can comfort others. And I'm a better pastor. I'm better minister, because now, you know, somebody tells me they're depressed, I know what that feels like. And there might have been a time in my life as a young pastor, especially, who didn't understand these things, where if somebody told me they were depressed, I would have said, well, get over it. And there is value in getting up and getting moving and getting exercise.
8: But if you're really depressed, it's tough to get out of the bed.
9: It is, because you're exhausted.
8: Yeah.
9: I was. I'm sure
8: everybody. Consume. You're not sleeping.
9: You're not sleeping
8: too much or whatever.
9: Yeah, they torture people with sleeplessness.
8: Yeah.
9: And it's torturous. And I wasn't sleeping for a long time. So for me, it was exchanging lies for truth. And I talk about that in the book a lot, that Satan lies, you lie to yourself, and that's why you have to be in the truth, in the Word. And I truly can say that all those promises of God, I could barely, one thing that happens to you in depression, you can't concentrate very well. Reading your Bible, reading anything becomes very hard. But I had memorized a lot of scriptures in my life. And those scriptures were with me. And
8: that's
9: I
8: truth
9: just
8: that
9: kept
8: was soaking
9: the truth
8: in there.
9: Of God, which transforms
8: spinning
9: and renews
8: those
9: the mind.
8: Thoughts. That's why Paul said in Philippians 4:8, those mm-hmm. things that are lovely, just, of good report, and so much more. Think on yep. those things.
9: And in meditation.
8: Thought stopping, thought replacement mm-hmm. becomes so important. Men in particular seem to have a real problem. I saw a title of a book years ago on male depression. This was the title. I don't want to talk about it.
9: Yeah.
8: Because we lock into that abyss. Alone.
9: Mm-hmm.
8: And such a gift for men that in this, I've got to start grinding, if you will, in that direction. Men want a plan. They need instruction. Tell me what to do. God mm-hmm. help me.
9: Mm-hmm. Yes. And one thing I've also read about men in particular, one of the biggest signs or symptoms of depression in men, I believe Archibald Hart especially focuses on this, is anger. And a lot of the anger you see in particular with men is really a mask for depression. And, of course, I've also heard you could tell us that depression is anger turned inward.
8: Anger turned inward.
9: You know, it's just that seething rage that is in, and ultimately your system shuts down, your brain shuts down.
8: You feel like I can't do anything.
9: Yeah. But we just want to keep it to ourselves. I did, and I'm now saying, look, I want you to know what happened to me, because if it happened to me, it could happen to you. And it's the common cold, depression. Mental health issues, yes. And most people battle it in some way or another, and great people in life have supported it. Go back to the Bible. Start with Moses. He was so upset, so stressed with the children of Israel that he prayed to die. He said, it's enough. I don't want to live anymore. Same thing happened to Jonah. He'd been in a great revival experience with Jonah. He was mad at God. His problem was an anger problem, and he said, just take my life. I'm done. Go with Jesus to the Garden of Gethsemane, where Jesus was so stressed, bearing the sins of the world, drinking the cup of wrath, that his very blood vessels, the capillaries of his skin, burst, and he was oozing out blood under this extreme stress. So no one is immune. Great people like, you know, Churchill and Abraham Lincoln, the great British preacher, perhaps the greatest preacher since Paul, Luther. Charles Haddon Spurgeon, Luther, yeah. Another one. All battled episodes of depression. It is the human condition. And back to where we started, suffering and a theology of suffering and how to suffer and do it well is very important for every Christian.
8: Jack, let's close this way. The heart of your book, it's about returning to God's Word,
9: yeah.
8: Flooding your mind with that. It's about prayer. It's about the church. I call it people fuel. We need each other more, not less.
9: Mm-hmm.
8: Jack, it's about a victory mindset. You challenge us to grow in Christ. And then to go with God. Mm-hmm. Ultimately, God wants to use your story.
9: Yeah, evangelism and witnessing and share your faith.
8: People are going to hit the wall. Some listening right now are there. Now, they've turned this way up. And they're crying out to God, please help me in my moment. Your closing thought in that season of their life.
9: When you walk through the valley of the shadow of death, and mental health issues can feel like the valley of shadow of death.
8: Yeah, they can.
9: I felt like, at times, a dead man walking, and it was darkness begging for light. You're in the darkness, whether it's grief, whether it's loneliness, whether it's depression, anxiety, all these issues that we face, it's a valley. But the promise of the 23rd Psalm, and really the promise of our shepherd, is that not only do you go in it, but you go through it. And I did pray along the way, Lord, don't let me just go through this. Help me to grow through this. Help me to experience your presence like never before. And I find in the 23rd Psalm, when David's talking there, he's first talking about the Lord. He's saying, the Lord is my shepherd. I shall not want. He makes me to lie down in green pastures. He leads me in the still waters. He's talking in the third person about God, about the greatness of God, the shepherd who cares for us. But when he gets in the valley, something changes. And he stops talking about the Lord and starts talking to the Lord. He says, your rod and your staff is with me. Your presence is in the presence of mine enemies. You anoint my head with oil. Hmm. It's now you. And I know this for me, God became so real and so ever-present in the darkest hour. And I've seen that as a pastor. I've now experienced it as a pastor. So for that person right now that you find yourself in a deep, dark valley place, and it feels really bad, it's one of the worst feelings I've ever experienced, then just know you're there for a season and the shepherd is leading you through. And surely goodness and mercy will follow me all the days of my life, and I will dwell in the house of the Lord forever.
8: You'll get through this.
9: Thank you. Thank you.
6: Hey, that was my conversation with Pastor Jack Graham. His book again, Reignite Your Faith. I hope you'll get a copy wherever books are sold. I know this. You're going to enjoy it, and you'll grow to admire Jack even more. I'm Dr. Tim Clinton. Thanks for joining us here on Life, Love, Faith, and Family. 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
15: Somewhere in the world right now, someone is reading their Bible in secret. I'm Bonnie Sala with Reset. For 2 years, Farina followed Jesus without telling anyone. In her country, leaving the religion she was born into can lead to prison. Changing your religion is believed to bring terrible shame to a family. So Farina read her Bible secretly, prayed in whispers, and carried her faith alone. Then one morning, she walked into the living room and stopped. Her father was sitting on the floor reading a Bible. Fear shot through her. Had he discovered her hidden Bible? But the cover was different. Someone had placed a Bible in their mailbox as a gift for the new year. While Farina had been praying in secret, God had been moving. Not every story ends with such a surprise. Some secret believers never have anyone to share their faith with. Jesus told us that following him often comes at great cost. But he also makes this promise, I am with you always. In fear, in waiting, he promises daily courage to keep following him. Jesus also said, your love for one another will prove to the world that you are my disciples. Love can shine in quiet ways, in patience, kindness, refusing revenge, and continuing to hope. If you're standing alone in your faith today, remember, God sees you and knows you. Your obedience matters to him. The family of God is larger than any one house. You are never walking by yourself. You're not alone in your faith. You're part of a larger family than you may realize. Pray for your brothers and sisters who are following Jesus in secret and encourage millions of others like Farina by sending devotionals like this in their own languages. Give a gift today at guidelines.org.

0: if you go to one of these churches that has the 25-minute sermons, your view of God's word is not very high. Your view of what you desire is the music and the show or whatever it is. If you desire God's word, you're going to want to hear God's word. You're going to want to be in every Bible study. You're going to want to be hearing the word of God. And so what is your view of God's word?
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0: There are a lot of wonderful things that we see in our lives, things that God does, and we look at it and we rejoice, whether it's a marriage, whether it's a baby being born, whether it's the Lord providing something that you need. We rejoice, we praise Him, we respond in thankfulness. And within that, there are some wonderful things that God has brought forth that sometimes we don't respond rightly to. Sometimes we don't have a right heart in those things. And one of those things can be the wonder of His Word. The Lord brings forth His Word, just as we've seen He speaks through the creation, through the heavens, declare His glory. They tell of His glory day in and day out, and everyone sees that. But His Word, He speaks to those who will listen, to those who will listen, those who will respond. And often we do hear it as believers, but we don't respond in the way that we should. And why is it that we don't? Well, I think we're going to see today from the example of David that no matter how much of the truth you know and how wonderful it is and you understand that, without a right heart, you're not going to be able to respond to the word rightly. You wonder, you see these Pharisees in Scripture, you see the scribes, they knew the word so well. You see people who they know the word so well, but it doesn't seem to be doing anything in their lives. Why is that? Maybe in your life or my life at times, we know the truth, but it doesn't seem to be changing us. Well, what's going on? Well, we're going to see that we need to have the right heart, the right attitude, and David is going to relay that for us. And I'm so glad, as we turn to Psalm 19, turn there, please, that David just didn't tell us of God's revelation to us through the heavens and then through His Word, and that's it. He's going to go on, as we'll see today, and reveal the heart attitude that we should be striving for in faith so that we would respond rightly to His Word. Again, turn with me to Psalm 19. Now, we went through the first 9 verses last week, and we're going to continue and look at the last 5 verses, 10 through 14. And so I'm going to review quickly what we saw last week a little later in the message here, but it's going to be fast. And so go back, feel free to go back and get that message and look at those wonderful statements as we see concerning the Word of God. So with this in mind, we see that this is a Psalm of David, and we know that Psalms are the inspired lyrics to Israel's inspired hymns. We have God speaking through those inspired by His Spirit to bring forth these tremendous Psalms. And here it's of David. And we know that David was a good man. He was a believer. He was the second king after Saul. He was a man after God's own heart who would do all of His will. The Lord would declare of him and he would be spoken of. And we see that even in Acts 13. He also testified and said, I found David, the son of Jesse, a man after my heart who will do all my will. And I hope that's what your desire is. That's mine. I want to do all the Lord's will. I want to be after His heart and do His desires. Yet we know David was a good man in Christ, a good man who would do His will, but he was also a sinner. He failed greatly, and we know from his failure that there was evidence that he is actually a believer too, because he responded to the reproof of Nathan the prophet. And although there were consequences in his house and with his kingdom, with his family, we see David endured through and he was faithful to the Lord. He was a man after God's own heart. And he made it clear in Psalm 51 that after he turned, that he would instruct sinners of the way. And that's what we see in the scriptures. So then, let's take a look at Psalm 19. And I'm going to go back and read from the first 9 verses, just to give us the context, and then we'll go into our verses, okay? Psalm 19. For the choir director, a psalm of David, the heavens are telling of the glory of God, and their expanse is declaring the work of his hands. Day to day pours forth speech, and night to night reveals knowledge. There is no speech, nor are there words. Their voice is not heard. Their line has gone out through all the earth, and their utterances to the end of the world. In them he has placed a tent for the sun, which is as a bridegroom coming out of his chamber. It rejoices as a strong man to run his course. Its rising is from one end of the heavens, and its circuit to the other end of them. And there is nothing hidden from its heat. The law of the Lord is perfect, restoring the soul. The testimony of the Lord is sure, making wise the simple. The precepts of the Lord are right, rejoicing the heart. The commandment of the Lord is pure, enlightening the eyes. The fear of the Lord is clean, enduring forever. The judgments of the Lord are true. They are righteous altogether. And then this is where we'll start today. They are more desirable than gold, yes, than much fine gold. Sweeter also than honey and the drippings of the honeycomb. Moreover, by them thy servant is warned. In keeping them there is great reward. Who can discern his errors? Acquit me of hidden faults. Also keep back thy servant from presumptuous sins. Let them not rule over me. Then I shall be blameless, and I shall be acquitted of great transgression. Let the words of my mouth and the meditation of my heart be acceptable in thy sight, O Lord, my rock and my redeemer. Well, this is a wonderful psalm, and as I pointed out last time, there's basically 3 sections to this psalm. There's the first section, which speaks of God's general revelation that all mankind hears and is accountable to. It's through the heavens. The heavens are declaring the glory of God. They're telling of it. It's coming forth. We see that. And then secondly, there is God's, people call it his special revelation. I'm going to call it his specific revelation. There is his specific revelation. And then we have how we are to respond. Where should our heart be? What should our attitudes be? And so then, let's just review what we saw last time. We saw, first of all, the heavens are telling everyone of God's glory, right? We saw that. The heavens are declaring, they're telling, they're recounting of the glory of God through what he has made. There is no one that is hidden. Everyone experiences the heat of the sun. Everyone sees it. And the Lord declares through what he has made. We see that he's God. We see, like from Romans 1, that he is God and you're accountable to him. And it's unmistakable. And then in the context of that, we saw a contrast in which the Lord speaks his glorious words to those who will listen. Everyone has to hear what he says through what he's made. Everyone does. But only those who are willing to listen to what he says specifically will benefit from it, as it will say. You see, God has spoken in contrast very specifically through his word. And if you're willing to listen, there is great blessing. Indeed, we saw that there's value in God's word because it's God's word and he uses it to work his will. We saw in the word of the Lord that it was perfect and complete, without error, without blemish. We saw the word of the Lord was sure. It's solid. We saw the word of the Lord is upright, it's straight, it's not perverted or twisted. We saw the word of the Lord is pure in the sense that it's not dirty. We saw the word of the Lord is clean, that it has no impurities, it endures forever. We saw the word of the Lord is

Durable than gold, yes, than much fine gold. We're going to see that God's word is more valuable than anything that you could desire. Again, the they here speaks of those seven descriptions of God's word together. It's God's word. It's the word of the Lord. It's more desirable. And that word desirable in Hebrew means that. It means desirable. It just means desirable. It speaks of that which we desire or take pleasure in. And so David is saying here that the word of the Lord is actually more desirable than gold, or literally much refined gold, that very valuable refined gold. It needs no refining. It's refined. It's pure. He's saying it's much more valuable. And I believe one thing missing in many churches these days, and also missing in many Christians' lives, is a right understanding of God's word and the surpassing value of it. The surpassing value. The reality is, the blessed man, the one who sees God's word as valuable, seeks it more than gold and silver. Take a look at Proverbs chapter 3. There's all kinds of portions here, but I'm going to start in verse 13. Proverbs chapter 3, 13. How blessed is the man who finds wisdom, and the man who gains understanding. For its profit is better than the profit of silver, and its gain than fine gold. She, and now this wisdom is wisdom from God's word. It's God's word. She is more precious than jewels, and nothing you desire compares with her. And folks, because we are fallen and we have this body of death and we have our old man and we're so tempted to think the way we used to think, we have these desires that are so skewed. And we need to be told again, nothing that we desire compares to God's word. It says here, nothing you desire compares to her. Long life is in her right hand, in her left hand are riches and honor. Her ways are pleasant ways, her paths are peace. She is a tree of life to those who take hold of her, and happy are all who hold her fast. Tremendous. God's wisdom from his word is far greater than precious metal or jewels. It's far greater of a value. It brings blessing. It has pleasant ways, paths of peace, life and happiness to those who heed it. That sounds pretty good, doesn't it? It sure is. You see, God's word comes from the Lord who is good. And when we value his word, we value him and we are blessed. Speaking of the great value of God's word and how we should see it, the writer of Proverbs says also in Proverbs 8:10, I'll read this for you. Take my instruction and not silver, and knowledge rather than the choicest gold. For wisdom is better than jewels, and all desirable things cannot compare with her. We need to get that in our head. We need to up the value of God's word in our head because of what God does with his word in the lives of those who will respond rightly, as we will see later on. Tremendous. Nothing that you could desire can compare with what God's word is. Pretty amazing statement. And folks, we need to renew our hearts with this understanding of how valuable God's word is. Indeed, the writer of Proverbs begins that in chapter 2 of Proverbs. Let's turn back a little bit now to Proverbs chapter 2. My son, if you will receive my sayings and treasure my commandments within you, make your ear attentive to wisdom, incline your heart to understanding. For if you cry for discernment, lift up your voice for understanding. If you seek her as silver and search for her as hidden treasures, you see value, so you want it, right? And so you seek after it. Then, notice this, you have the right heart attitude, you value God's word, then you will discern or be able to judge rightly the fear of the Lord and discover the knowledge of God. For the Lord gives wisdom, from his mouth comes knowledge and understanding. He stores up sound wisdom for the upright. He is a shield to those who walk in integrity, guarding the paths of justice, and he preserves the way of his godly ones. Then you will discern righteousness and justice and equity and every good course. For wisdom will enter your heart and knowledge will be pleasant to your soul. Discretion will guard you and understanding will watch over you. Turn your ear, incline your heart to seek God's wisdom from his word as treasure. Then you'll discern the fear of the Lord, the knowledge of God, because he gives wisdom from his word. And he guards our paths and preserves our way through his wisdom in our hearts. And we gain discernment, wisdom, and discretion. God's word brings life. Sin brings death. But God's word brings life because it's from the living God. And he uses it to protect us from the perils of sin and death, right?
He's a

0: Protect us. Psalm 119, verse 11. Thy word I have what? Treasured in my heart that I might not sin against thee. God's word helps us, keeps us, directs us from sinning. We see in 1 John chapter 2, these things have been written that you may not sin. But if we do sin, we have an advocate with the Father, Jesus Christ the righteous. He's a propitiation for our sins. So what is your view of God's word? Well, I posit to you, if you go to one of these churches that has the 25-minute sermons every week, your view of God's word is not very high. Your view of what you desire is the music and the show or whatever it is. The reality is, if you desire God's word, you're going to want to hear God's word. You're going to want to be in every Bible study. You're going to want to be hearing the word of God. And so what is your view of God's word? What is it? Do you seek wisdom through his word more than silver and gold? Is it desirable to you? If it isn't, and you're a believer, then sin's gotten in the way. Then your other desires have gotten in the way. Confess that and seek him and seek his word. Seek it as treasure. Treasure his word in your heart. Store it up. So we need to see the value of God's word. But notice, God's word is not only valuable, it's sweet. You know, the term, these guys, you know, the young guys, I'm not a young guy anymore, they say something's really cool, they go, that's sweet, right, you know? Well, the reality is, we have this idea here, this truth, that God's word is sweet. Look in verse 10, the middle of it, back in our passage, Psalm 19, sweeter also than honey and the drippings of the honeycomb. So we have a vivid picture of something sweet, honey dripping from the comb, it's just pouring out, it's abundant. And God's word is sweeter than that. Indeed, if you are willing to receive the difficult reproof from his word, then there is instantly the sweet correction and peace that comes from a heart that's being molded into the image of Christ. God's word is sweet. It's sweeter than the sweetest chocolate bar or candy. It's sweet. It is sweet to us. It's a picture here. What does the psalmist say in Psalm 119, 103? How sweet are thy words to my taste, yes, sweeter than honey to my mouth. How about Proverbs 24, 13? My son, eat honey for it's good. Yes, honey from the comb, sweet to your taste. Know that wisdom is thus for your soul. If you find it, there will be a future, and your hope will not be cut off. God's word is sweet to the soul. If your soul's in turmoil, rife with the bitterness of life and sin, get into God's word. And if you are not saved, you'll discover the sweetness of the gospel of Jesus Christ, that he died for your sins and rose from the dead. If you believe in him, you will partake of him, and you will partake, you will receive his spirit. You'll be able to understand his word, and you will experience the sweetness of his word as he uses it to bring joy and peace in your life through a real relationship with him by his spirit through his word, as we believe what he has said. So God's word is exceedingly valuable, and it is sweet to the soul. But notice, David continues. Moreover, by them, that's referring back to God's word, that whole list of things, God's specific revelation through his word. Moreover, by them, verse 11, thy servant is warned. Thy servant is warned. The term moreover in Hebrew here, gam, it also speaks of something like in addition, to add to this. By them thy servant is warned. This is a super important characteristic of the word of God. Now, here this word warned in Hebrew, zohar, is almost always translated warned, but it's also important to understand it carries the sense of being instructed, taught, or admonished. It carries that sense, the idea of being warned through instruction. Admonished through instruction. Indeed, in Exodus chapter 18, a passage where Jethro, Moses' father-in-law, is instructing him, he instructs Moses to limit his duty to teach the people, or this word here, to warn or instruct the people through the word. Exodus 18, 19 and 20. It's also translated instruction in Ecclesiastes 4:13. I'll read this for you. A poor yet wise lad is better than an old and foolish king who no longer knows how to receive instruction. Poor wise lad is better than an old foolish king who can't receive instruction or warning, right? This word is almost uniquely translated warn in the context of Ezekiel. And most of the time concerning the watchman, Ezekiel is to warn those. He's to warn them to turn from their sin or they will die in their sins. God says, all souls are mine. The soul that sins will die. Therefore, repent and live, Ezekiel 18. But Ezekiel has also used this word here to speak to the righteous man in Ezekiel chapter 3:21. However, if you have warned the righteous man, that's our word, instructed with warning in it, and that righteous man should not sin, and he does not sin, he shall live, because he took warning, and you have delivered yourself. That's speaking of the watchman. So moreover by it, we're warned. But notice who the we are that are warned. He says, moreover by them, thy servant is warned. These are those who have come to faith in Jesus Christ, looking to the cross from the Old Testament, looking back to the cross from now, from our point. We've come to the cross. We believed in Jesus Christ like the Thessalonians. They turned to serve the one and only true living God. We serve the living God. We are his servants. We are his bond servants. And he uses his word to warn us of the dangers of sin, our sin, other people's sin, the wickedness of the world. He warns us. He protects us. He instructs us. Moreover, by his word, we are warned. David shares in Psalm 17:4, as for the deeds of men, by the word of thy lips, I have kept from the paths of the violent. By his word, it's warning me. It's kept me away from that. I didn't go that way. I didn't suffer the consequences. God's word warned me in that. God also speaks of the consequences in his word in Proverbs through Solomon of those who don't take heed of the warning. God warns us. But if you don't listen, you're going to be at the end of yourself saying, why did I not listen? Proverbs chapter 1, verse 20, wisdom shouts in the street. She lifts up her voice in the square. At the head of the noisy street, she cries out at the entrance of the gates of the city. She utters her sayings. How long, O naive ones, will you love simplicity? And scoffers delight themselves in scoffing, and fools hate knowledge. Turn to my reproof. Turn to my reproof. Or you could say warning. Turn to that. Behold, I pour out my spirit on you. I'll make my words known to you. Because I called and you refused, I stretched out my hand and no one paid attention, and you neglected all my counsel and did not want my reproof. God's specific word is out there for you, but you can reject that. It's not like the general revelation. It's there every day. You can't ignore it. He calls up to us. If you neglect it, you're going to find yourself in a bad situation. And no one paid attention. You neglected all my counsel, did not want my reproof. I'll even laugh at your calamity. I will mock when your dread comes like the storm. And your calamity comes on like a whirlwind. When distress and anguish come on you, then they will call on me, but I will not answer. They will seek me diligently. They shall not find me, because they hated knowledge and did not choose the fear of the Lord. They would not accept my counsel. They spurned my reproof. So they shall eat of the fruit of their own way and be satiated with their own devices. For the waywardness of the naive shall kill them, and the complacency of fools shall destroy them. But he who listens to me shall live securely and be at ease of the dread of evil. God warns us in his word concerning sin, concerning evil, concerning us yielding to that ourselves.
1: 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Greg, we've seen from the Word, if we listen, we are also warned. Yet, who is it that is warned?
0: Well, David, it is those who are the servants of the living God through faith in Christ. It is the redeemed who serve the Lord. They are the ones who are warned by the word. Indeed, God's word warns us of the dangers of our sin and sinners' evil against us. Brothers and sisters, if you're willing to listen, God's word will warn us and thus protect us if we're willing to listen.
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7: You can fear God and not know Him. There's a lot of people in America who fear God, but they don't know Him. There's a reverence, there's a respect, they're raised a certain way, they're American. We fear God in this place, but they don't know Him. I mean, if you want to get pretty technical and look into this, you can. But it depends. You know, 56 signers of the Declaration of Independence were ministers of the gospel. But a lot of people who got involved with the Constitution, things like that, not all of them were strong believers. Not everyone was a believer. But the interesting thing is they all fear God. They all fear God, divine providence. Even Benjamin Franklin was questioned. You know, of course, I don't know where he ended up. If you watch the movie, The Awakening that's out, I encourage you to watch that. But Benjamin Franklin, they realized it was going nowhere, and he said, if a sparrow cannot fall to the ground without his notice, is it probable that an empire can rise without his aid? Wait a minute, he wasn't a believer. Guys, this is alarming. You can fear God and not truly know Him. How many religions are out there where they fear God and they scream to God before they kill somebody? Fear God and listen. So he said, listen to this. The God of this people, Israel. So the God of this people, Israel, chose our fathers and exalted the people when they dwelt as strangers in the land of Egypt.
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11: Do you know whether your retirement plan is on track, or are you simply hoping it is? Hi, I'm Rob West. 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And then it's on to your calls at 800-525-7000. 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Well, many people know they should be saving, but they're less certain whether they're saving enough. That's where a checkup can help. Sometimes you need to catch problems early and make adjustments before small issues become major ones. So first, know your retirement savings target. No single rule of thumb fits everyone. Your goal depends on when you retire, how long you live, your lifestyle, your health, your generosity goals, and whether you'll have income from Social Security, a pension, rental property, or part-time work. But as a starting point, one common benchmark is to aim for around 10 to 12 times your income by age 67. The point isn't to become discouraged if you're behind. The point is to know where you stand. Second, know your retirement spending number. This may be even more important than your savings balance. $1 million can be plenty for one household and not nearly enough for another because spending determines how much income your portfolio must produce. Start with your current budget, then adjust for what may change. Will the mortgage be paid off? Will travel increase? Will transportation costs go down? Will you support adult children or aging parents? Will you downsize, relocate, or stay where you are? That gives you a clearer picture, not just of what retirement may cost, but what kind of stewardship this next season may require. Third, know your withdrawal plan. A common guideline has been the 4% rule, first developed by financial planner William Bengen. He has since updated his research, suggesting the number may be closer to 4.7% with a more diversified portfolio. Fidelity describes it more broadly as a 4 to 5% sustainable withdrawal range. So if you retire with $500,000, you might begin by withdrawing around $20,000 or $25,000 in the first year, then adjust over time. This is not a guarantee, and it does not mean that you'll never touch the principal. Your actual withdrawal rate should depend on your age, health, investment mix, inflation, market conditions, and whether essential expenses are covered by guaranteed income. The danger is assuming you can pull 8%, 10%, or even 12% from your portfolio every year without consequences. For most retirees, that's not a plan. It's a countdown. Fourth, prepare for healthcare costs. Medicare is a blessing, but it doesn't cover everything. You may still have premiums, deductibles, copays, prescriptions, dental, vision, and hearing costs. And long-term care is a separate issue altogether. Recent estimates suggest that a 65-year-old retiring today may need well over $170,000 for healthcare costs throughout retirement, and that doesn't include long-term care. For a married couple, that becomes a major planning item. Fifth, understand Social Security. For many retirees, Social Security will be one of the largest sources of guaranteed income. You can claim benefits as early as age 62, but doing so can permanently reduce your monthly benefit by as much as 30%. Delaying past full retirement age until age 70 can increase your benefit by 8% for each full year you wait, up to 24% if your full retirement age is 67. Of course, delaying isn't always the right answer. Health, family history, income needs, marital status, and work plans all matter. But it's worth looking carefully before making a permanent decision. Sixth, review your investment allocation. As you approach retirement, your portfolio may need to become more conservative, but that doesn't mean moving everything to cash. Retirement may last 20 or 30 years, and inflation can quietly erode purchasing power over time. Finally, remember that retirement is not the end of stewardship. Psalm 92 says the righteous still bear fruit in old age. That's a richer vision than simply withdrawing from work and responsibility. Retirement is not about drifting. It's about faithfulness in a new season. 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
11: 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All right, let's head to Texas to begin today. Christina, go right ahead.
14: Hi. I wanted to ask about school loans. I have been working for about to hit my 10-year mark at a university that are accepted for the loan forgiveness program. And I had some forbearance at different times or deferment. And so I don't have the 120 payments yet, but because I'll hit that 10-year mark, I can do the buyback program and pay what those missed payments would be, which would be about 15 or 17 of them. But I didn't know if I should do that or if I should just go ahead and do the monthly payments as normal until I hit the 120 payments and then get it forgiven that way instead of doing the buyback and then having it forgiven.
11: Yeah, great question. So this is a common situation here where you've got to reach those 120 qualifying payments. I would say, if you're already close and the buyback option would allow you to reach that, it's probably worth seriously considering before aggressively paying the loans off. The key question is whether the cost of the buyback is less than the remaining balance that would be forgiven. And so if you work for that qualifying employer, which you said you do, and you expect to stay there long enough, for the forgiveness to process, then I would say paying extra toward the loans right now may not make sense. So I would confirm your qualifying history, your payment count, and then the buyback eligibility. Assuming all that checks out, I think that makes sense. As long as the cost of the buyback is less than what would be forgiven, you certainly want to take advantage of that.
14: Okay. Yeah, it's significantly less.
11: Okay.
14: If I have another loan that can't be a part of the loan forgiveness, it just didn't qualify, but it would make sense to go ahead and get that paid off as well, even though I'm using up some of my savings to do all of this, but...
11: Yeah, I like that a lot. As long as you're not going to just be too squeezed on your flexibility there, make sure you have at least a couple of months worth of emergency savings and then focus on rebuilding that as soon as you get that loan paid off. Thanks for your call. Let's head back to Texas and talk to Ann. Go right ahead.
15: Hi, Rob. How are you doing today?
11: I'm great. Thank you for your call.
15: Good. So I have a question. I've got a home equity loan and a car loan that I'm paying on. The home equity loan is at 6%, and I owe 8 more years, and it's at $32,000. The car loan, it's at 6.09%. I owe 6 more years on that, and it's at $35,000. Mm, so my question is, I'm wondering which one should I concentrate on paying off first?
16: Yeah, great question. So from a financial standpoint, I'd lean toward paying off the car loan first and then rolling that payment into the mortgage, unless you have other more immediate priorities. I mean, I'd want to make sure before you do either of those, you've got a fully funded emergency fund of 3 to 6 months expenses, and that you are setting something aside for retirement, and that you're on track there. But if you can accelerate one of these two loans, the interest rates are close, but the 6.5% on the car is still costing you more than the 6% on the mortgage. And that mortgage, if it's variable, which most HELOCs are, will likely be coming down, albeit slowly, but it may be declining over time. And paying off that car, of course, similarly to the HELOC, but would certainly remove a monthly payment and then give you more breathing room in the budget if you had something that changed unexpectedly. Often, because most people today take the standard deduction, you're probably not getting any credit toward that mortgage interest in terms of it being deductible. So I would say on paper, that makes the most sense. The only caveat to that, and would just be, some people prefer paying off the house first because of the peace of mind of owning their home outright. And that's not wrong if that motivates you more. I don't think you can go wrong here, especially since the interest rates are so comparable. But I think for the reasons I mentioned, if it's just purely a financial equation here, I'd probably opt toward the car.
15: Okay. Well, I sure appreciate your advice.
16: Absolutely. I appreciate your call today, Ann. And if we can help further along the way, don't hesitate to reach out. God bless you. Let's go to Alabama. Gary, go ahead, sir.
17: Yes, I have a couple of questions. My job is about to come to an end, and I have a very small retirement accounts and several small accounts, but I don't have enough to retire on. And I'm about to get a settlement with a company of $16,000. And how should I invest, or what should I put that into their growth?
16: Yeah, it's a good question. So the $16,000 you have coming your way is something you want to really think about in terms of, you know, how do I use this with regard to the priority order? There's obviously lots of good things you can do with it, and there's not a right or wrong answer, but there is, you know, kind of a pecking order of priority that we could work through. First would be, do you have an emergency fund of 3 to 6 months expenses?
17: I have about $8,000.
16: Okay, and what do you spend in a typical month, roughly?
17: Probably a couple thousand dollars in payments.
16: Okay, yeah. So let's say it's even, you know, $2,500, $3,000. You know, that would be close to 3 months' expenses. Not quite there yet, but that's great. So that's good. In terms of debt, what do you have that you're currently paying on now?
17: I got about $47,000 of credit card debt. I got $365 payments for my car, which I sell $8,000 on. Then I got rent of $500 a month.
16: Okay. And did you say on the credit cards, $46,000?
17: Yeah, about $47,000, roughly.
16: Okay. Yeah, so that's where we're going to want to focus all of our energy, because I would imagine those interest rates are pretty high. Are you just paying those directly, or are you using some sort of credit counseling program or something?
17: Yeah. I'm paying them directly, and I'm trying to put like every 2 weeks, try to put like a couple hundred dollars on each credit card,
16: yeah,
17: and get my payment down.
16: Okay, great. Yeah, I would really focus there, because you're probably spending a fortune in interest, and we'd like to get these taken care of. Have you kind of right-sized the budget in such a way that whatever led to that credit card debt is behind you, or are you still adding to it on a regular basis?
17: It's a discipline problem. I had, I have been in financial depravity before, and I had, started using credit cards as a way of income and I just kind of got in the habit of it, and I probably need to get counseling to get out of it.
16: Yeah. Well, listen, Gary, you're not alone. There's just lots of folks in that, so nothing to look down on.

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3: Hey, Rob, thanks for taking my call.
0: Sure.
3: I've been with local bank since 1996, and it has been bought out three times now. When is it enough? I mean, enough is enough, and start maybe looking for something different?
0: Yeah.
3: What I need to look for before I make my decision to go with somebody different?
0: Yeah, yeah. Great question. So, you know, I would say just because a bank has bought out several times doesn't automatically mean you need to leave. The bigger question is whether the bank still serves you well today. And so what would I be looking for? Well, I think the first question is, has the customer service declined? You know, if it's become harder to get help, if fees have increased, if the relationship feels impersonal, you know, it might be worth shopping around. Second, are kind of dialing into this fee question specifically, are the rates competitive? And, you know, make sure you're not overpaying. But then when it comes to your savings, are they, you know, paying next to nothing on your savings? Or, you know, are they giving you some competitive high yields with regard to your deposits? Not so much on checking, but certainly on savings accounts. I would say the other thing is, you know, does it, really give you some of the features you're looking for? If you're looking for online access, how is that experience? If you're looking for local branches, do they have enough? Are they offering fraud protection? What about CD rates? If that's important to you, what are they offering? So I think those are probably the things I would be looking for, more than anything, as you weigh through this. You know, a lot of our listeners are finding that, they're wanting to make sure, as another factor, that their values are aligned with the bank. And so that's why a lot of our listeners are using Adelphi Christian Banking, which is the largest in the country. They've got competitive rates, 4%, for instance, on their money market. But, a portion of everything is given to Christian Ministries. 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You want to look at the fees and convenience. You want to look at the customer service. And then is there any kind of relationship value that you've got by being with them for decades? But if not, because, you know, it's turned over so many times and you really don't know anybody, then, you know, that's no longer a consideration. Does that make sense, though?
3: Oh, yes, sir. Yes. So, I got a lot of homework to do now, Rob. Thank you so much.
0: Absolutely, Miguel. Thanks for your call today. We appreciate you being on the program. Let's go out to Oregon. Hi, Betty. How can I help you?
4: Thank you for taking the call. My question is, say I turn 73 this August. I know that my RMD is going to be based on 2025 end of year value in the IRA, I'm wondering about the timing of when do I do the QCD to minimize that RMD?
0: Yes. Great question. So, you know, once you turn 73, you'll need to begin taking those RMDs. The qualified charitable distribution can be really effective to reduce the taxable income if you're charitably inclined. So since you're already over 70 and a half, you're eligible. The QCD would be directly from the IRA. And, you know, if you take the RMD out first into your own account, that portion becomes taxable. It can't later be converted to the QCD. So you need to get the QCD out before 12/31, because the value as of December 31st is going to be the value for that's used for the required minimum distribution each year.
4: Okay, so say that again. I would have to do this because the RMD is going to be based on 2025 income. So I would have had to do the QCD prior to that calculation?
0: Yeah, that's right. Because the way that works is it's the value, the 2026 RMD is based on the value as of December 31st, 2025, and for each year following. So the amount is considered on the prior year's ending balance. You would need to do it before that time. So your first RMD, Betty, is going to be based on last year's account value, but you still have flexibility on how you satisfy it. So if the money goes directly from the IRA to a qualified charity, that amount can satisfy part or all of the RMD without being included in the taxable income. So you've still got plenty of flexibility, you know, once you determine what that RMD is, to make sure, you know, as much of it as possible is done by way of qualified charitable distribution, so you can satisfy the required minimum but not add a penny to your taxable income.
4: Perfect. Perfect. Yeah. That's exactly what I want to do. Thank
0: Great.
4: You so much.
0: Absolutely, Betty. Thank you for your generous heart. We appreciate you being on the program today. Let's finish out the broadcast today in Florida. Aaron, you'll be our final caller. Go ahead, sir.
5: Hey, I was just trying to get some clarification on a fixed indexed annuity. Good or bad? What are your thoughts on those?
0: Yeah, it's a great question. And, you know, these are basically when you talk about a fixed indexed annuity, this is always an insurance product. And right. You turn over a fixed sum of money in exchange for, in the case of the indexed annuity, we're talking about something that's tied to ultimately a market index. And, you know, I think what you have to decide is, are you looking, you know, what are you ultimately looking for in this investment? The reason people often buy an indexed annuity is because they're willing to pay for that downside protection. The only problem with it, Aaron, is that you've got to give something up to get that downside protection. And what you're giving up is the full upside. And when you look at where we drive those average annual returns, let's say on the S&P 500, you know, over the last 50 years, it comes in large part due to those significant up years. Well, when you take those out, because you're going to have a cap on the upside in this fixed indexed annuity, you don't get that. And so from my view, I'd rather, as a default, not use an insurance product. Even though I'm giving up the downside protection, I'm willing to take the downside because I want the full upside. But if at the end of the day, that gives you greater peace of mind to know that you have the downside protection, you're willing to take some of the trade-offs like the upside cap and the lack of liquidity, meaning you can't get fully to your money, or the complexity and the cost of the annuity, they do have a place. They're just not my first choice for that reason. Does that make sense?
5: Yes, absolutely. I'm not familiar with it, so I just wanted some clarification, but that helps tremendously.
0: Totally understand. Thanks for your call today. Lord bless you, my friend. Well, that's going to do it for us. Thanks for tuning in today. We're so thankful for you inviting us into your story and asking your questions, for your kind remarks about the program. I couldn't do this without the amazing team. We had Dan Anderson today, Amy Rios, Gabby T, and Jim Henry, plus the entire team here at FaithFi that makes this happen every day. On behalf of them and so many more, have a great day and a wonderful weekend. See you on Monday. Bye-bye.
6: 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Ladies and gentlemen, this is Ram Chavez. I'm the musical director of the Veterans Band of Corpus Christi, and we have received a major invitation from the National American GI Forum, the organization that Dr. Hector P. Garcia organized in 1948 right here in Corpus Christi. We have a strong relationship with Dr. Hector, since in the beginning he had much to do with our success in getting organized, in kicking off the band and staying afloat. We have been asked to perform in Las Vegas on August the 3rd through the 6th. 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We hope that you will help us like you have helped us before many times when we perform in Washington, D.C. twice, in New Orleans, in Dallas, in Hawaii. 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And we'd like to thank you and hope that you will once again support the Veterans Band to accomplish one more recognition of our city of Corpus Christi, our veterans community, our military community, and all our communities that we have performed for in 40 years.
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8: If it feels like your fight for spiritual victory could go either way, Dr. Tony Evans says you've missed the point. He'll talk about a much more positive way to approach the conflict as we spend 2 minutes with Tony.
9: You know, I have on TV, as many of you do, the NFL Network, because I love football, and the NFL Network will show you last year's games. But when they show you last year's game, they'll tell you the score at the beginning of the game. They'll say, let's look at last year when the Dallas Cowboys beat the Houston Texans, or let's review the game when the Carolina Panthers defeated the New York Jets. They will tell you, they will put the score up. Now the game hasn't played yet, but they're letting you know how this is going to wind up. In other words, you start with victory. You know where the victory is. So you're not going to get all shook up when you see a fumble or an interception or a block or a tackle. You ain't gonna get all, because you know where this thing is going. You've already discovered in advance where victory lies, which changed your approach to how you view the game, because you are viewing it from victory, not to determine victory. Stand firm in the Lord. Be strong in the Lord and the strength of His might. You are not trying to win. He has already won. You are to view your life through the eyes of the victory of Christ, not through the eyes of something you're trying to win. Victory has already been declared. Victory has already been won.
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10: What's wrong with you, Jesus says. This jumping in and out of marriages, this discarding of lifelong covenant promises like it's no big deal. What's wrong inside? It's ruining your souls, your heart. Because you've consumerized marriage. You see this?
11: Welcome to Living Hope with Pastor Philip Miller. I'm Pastor Larry McCarthy, and we're glad you're joining us today in this series through the Sermon on the Mount. Pastor Philip, you got to help us understand the situation. What is going on with marriage during Jesus's time?
12: Yeah, so in Jesus' day, in the first century, the rabbis were, there was one rabbi in particular who was arguing for what was called any cause divorce. It was kind of like no fault divorce. In our day and age, it was like you didn't have to prove anything. You just, if you wanted a divorce, it was easy to get. You didn't have to prove there was basis or cause for the divorce. It was just, I'm done, and you were out. And what it led to was a whole series of abandoned relationships, people that were divorcing left and right. Whenever they were just a little dissatisfied with marriage or they got in a fight, they would just walk out. And Jesus says, listen, something's gone terribly wrong in your heart and soul. If you are quickly abandoning your marriages like this, something's wrong. Something's wrong in the culture. There's something's gone wrong in your heart. You've turned this into a consumeristic relationship where you're the consumer and your spouse is the product. And as soon as there's a new model on the line, you go, I'm done with the old one. I'm after the new. And Jesus said, that's exactly what's gone wrong in your heart. That kind of heart is incompatible with the kingdom of heaven, and you need a new heart all the way down on the inside. And that's why I'm here. I'm here to transform you from the inside out. So that's where Jesus is going today.
11: Well, stay tuned, beloved, after the message, because Pastor Philip will provide some warning signs of a hard heart in marriage. But now we go to the pulpit of the Moody Church as we examine the New Testament teaching on divorce. This is part two of the sermon, Divorce on the Mind. Grab your Bibles. We're in Matthew chapter 5. Today we look at verses 31 and 32.
10: The reason this is important is because both of these Old Testament texts form the backdrop of the New Testament's teaching on divorce. As we'll see in just a minute, Jesus interacts extensively with Deuteronomy 24, and it seems that the Apostle Paul is referring back to Exodus 21 when he speaks about divorce in 1 Corinthians 7. If you look at 1 Corinthians 7, verses 12 to 13 and 15, this is what we read. If any brother has a wife who is an unbeliever and she consents to live with him, he should not divorce her. If any woman has a husband who is an unbeliever and he consents to live with her, she should not divorce him. But if the unbelieving partner separates, let it be so. In such cases, the brother or sister is not enslaved. God has called you to peace. And Paul here is writing to Christians in mixed marriages, mixed religion marriages, where one is a believer in Jesus Christ and the other is not. And he says, if your unbelieving spouse is willing to live with you in marriage, you shouldn't divorce them. But if they leave you, if they separate from you, if they divorce you and abandon you, then let it be so. Don't fight the divorce. In such cases, a brother or sister is not, what's the word he uses? Enslaved, which is a clear reference back to Exodus 21, the case law regarding enslavement and abandonment in these situations. And Paul takes the principles from the Old Testament and applies them to this New Testament setting. Okay? Now, throughout all of Jewish history, the rabbis were all agreed on the clear grounds for divorce that we've outlined in the Old Testament, that they were adultery, Deuteronomy 24, and abusive abandonment, Exodus 21. Both men and women, these were the grounds for divorce. Everyone agreed. Until the first century BC. And that's when the Hillel Shammai debate over Deuteronomy 24, verse 1 began. Just a reminder, here's our text, Deuteronomy 24:1. When a man takes a wife and marries her, if she finds no favor in his eyes because he's found a cause of indecency, of nakedness, in her, he writes her a certificate of divorce and puts it in her hand and sends her out of his house. The debate was over the phrase, a cause of indecency in her. That was the debate. Now, it's a little technical in Hebrew, but there are two words, cause and indecency. They're right by each other, and the preposition is inferred. In other words, there's no preposition there. You have to fill it in. And Rabbi Hillel came up with a really creative argument. He said, it is a cause or indecency. So he inserts the word or. Rabbi Hillel says, a cause or indecency. He says, we've read this text wrong for centuries. There are two grounds here, not one. It is a cause or indecency. So everyone agrees the indecency is sexual immorality, adultery, that sort of thing. But he argues there's something else called a cause. He called this any cause divorce. He said famously, even if she burns your meal, that's cause enough. Wow. And since Deuteronomy 24:1 was available only to men, which spoke only to men, he argued this kind of divorce was only for men. So this created a whole new kind of divorce available only to Jewish men, where they could divorce for any cause whatsoever. On the other side of the debate was Rabbi Shammai. Rabbi Shammai said, no, it is a cause of indecency. A cause of indecency. The traditional interpretation is correct. There is not two grounds for divorce here. There's only one, and it is a cause which is indecency. In other words, the only ground, as he said it, Deuteronomy 24 provides no cause for divorce except for the ground of sexual immorality. That's his famous quote. No cause for divorce except for the ground of sexual immorality. Now go back to Jesus' statement. Matthew 5:32. But I say to you that everyone who divorces his wife except on the ground of sexual immorality makes her commit adultery, and whoever marries a divorced woman commits adultery. Which side of the debate does Jesus come down on? Which side? Shammai, right? Obviously. He comes down on the traditional interpretation. Jesus sides with Rabbi Shammai's interpretation that Deuteronomy 24 verse 1 offers only one ground for divorce, and that is sexual immorality. He even uses Shammai's language, you notice, except on the ground of sexual immorality. In other words, Jesus is flatly denouncing Rabbi Hillel's innovative any-cause divorce as non-scriptural. In fact, he takes it one step further and says, if you've divorced your wife via this any-cause divorce, it's not a legitimate divorce. Your marriage is still in full force before God, which means any remarriage afterward is in reality adultery. You're sleeping with someone outside of your marriage. This any-cause divorce, he says, is not valid. Now, we have to realize how radical Jesus is being here. By the time of this of Jesus, the debate was basically over. Hillel had won the day, not on the basis of his exegesis, but because his brand of divorce was so widely popular. Any-cause divorce was easy, painless, freeing. You didn't have to make your case or prove any points. You simply had to file and you were done. It's not that different than our no-fault divorce laws today, honestly. You just have to claim irreconcilable differences and you get your get-out-of-marriage-free card, right? So while a few divorces met the biblical grounds for divorce, adultery, Deuteronomy 24, and abuse of abandonment, Exodus 21, in Jesus' day, the vast majority of Jewish divorces were any-cause divorces. And Jesus is calling out every one of those people and saying, you've abandoned your marriages without biblical grounds, and your new marriages are actually full of adultery. And he says this is all symptomatic of the kind of hard hearts that we have in this world.

Specifically, is Hillel's any cause divorce lawful? Is it legal? Does it fit what God requires? Jesus doesn't answer their question right away. He's disgusted by their preoccupation on finding ways to get out of their marriages. Look at what he says. Matthew 19, verse 4. He answered, "Have you not read, he who created them from the beginning made them male and female? And he said, therefore, a man shall leave his father and mother and hold fast to his wife, and the two shall become one flesh." So they are no longer two, but one flesh. What God, therefore, has joined together, let not man separate. So Jesus goes all the way back to creation. God made them male and female, this binary pair who come together now in the covenant of marriage and are therefore no longer two, but one flesh. And since they are one flesh joined together by God, God says, man should not separate these two. In other words, Jesus is telling us that divorce runs contrary to God's creative design, his intentions. That divorce is like amputation. It's like cutting off your own flesh. It's not what God wants for your marriage. But notice he doesn't answer their question directly. So they come at him again. Matthew 19, verse 7. Then they said to him, "Why then did Moses command one to give a certificate of divorce and send her away?" So they bring him back to the Hillel Shammai debate, quoting from the very disputed passage in Deuteronomy 24. And they say, God must have intended for divorce to be a reality because he commanded for these certificates to be given. Jesus responds. He said to them, because of the hardness of your hearts, because of your hardness of heart, Moses allowed you to divorce your wives. But from the beginning, it was not so. And I say to you, whoever divorces his wife, except, here's the phrase, for sexual immorality, he's taking Shammai's side, and marries another, commits adultery. It's only because of the hardness of your hearts that God made allowances for divorce like this. He didn't command you to get divorced. He simply regulated the process. God never meant for the world to be full of divorces and pain. Sin has corrupted this world, and we have hard hearts, unrepentant hearts, sinful, unforgiving, calloused hearts. And just like an amputation is sometimes necessary to save a life, you lose the limb to save the body, to survive. Divorce means losing a piece of yourself in order to survive. It is always ghastly. It is always grievous. It is always tragic and sad. Ask any of the kids involved. But you Pharisees have taken what God allowed because of the hardness of human hearts in a worst case scenario of adultery and abusive abandonment, and you have flipped the script and you have turned it into the wideness of Hillel's any cause divorce. You've replaced the sanctity of human marriage with this quick disposal process. You're teaching men it's okay to divorce for any cause. If she burns your toast, if she gains some weight, if she has a headache, if she starts looking her age or nags too much, or if she doesn't make you happy, you have any cause and you're free and you just throw her to the curb. Pharisees, how dare you? This is absolutely not the heart of God. Marriage was designed by God to be this beautiful covenant, to reflect his self-giving faithfulness and enduring love, and you've cheapened it and ruined it and soiled it. And Jesus' problem, again, his real issue is with our hearts. The problem is your hearts want this kind of easy divorce. That's the problem. Something's gone wrong inside when our hearts search for loopholes to find a way out. Our hard hearts search for loopholes to find a way out.

0: We're looking for them. Who sits around and tries to plan an elective amputation? How do I get an amputation? What's my way in? How do I make that happen? How do I chop this off? What's wrong with you? Jesus says. This jumping in and out of marriages, this discarding of lifelong covenant promises like it's no big deal. What's wrong inside? It's ruining your souls, your heart. Because you've consumerized marriage. You see this? You consumerize marriage. Instead of a marriage of mutual love and self-giving and sacrificial love, you've twisted it into this consumer relationship. It's all transactional. I'll give you what you want as long as you give me what I want. And as soon as that arrangement costs you just a little bit more than what you were expecting, you bounce. You've turned marriage into this thing that's all about you. What have you done? And you've productized each other. When marriage becomes a consumer relationship, then the partners turn into products with features to be marketed. And as long as all those features are top of the line, we're happy. But as soon as they lose their edge and a newer model comes along, we're itching to get out of the contract we signed. We gotta upgrade. And we're not honoring the image of God, the precious image of God in our spouse. We reduce them to the sum total of their value proposition or their utility in the service of meeting our needs and achieving our own happiness. What have you done? And you've planned for obsolescence. See, it's only a matter of time until your current model loses its shine. And a newer model shows up with better features. And in Jesus' day, with any cause divorce floating around in the culture, or in our day, with no fault divorce floating around in our culture, Jesus says, you are recklessly dumping and switching at alarming rates. Something has gone terribly wrong with your hard hearts that are searching for loopholes to find a way out of your marriages. And it's symptomatic of a heart that is caving inward in selfish, self-gratifying self-absorption.
1: 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I'm Pastor Larry McCarthy. And, you know, before we start this really very important discussion today, I wanted to let you know that this program is made possible because of generous supporters just like you. 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If you go to livinghopeoffer.com or call us at 1-800-215-5001. We're glad you're with us today as we dig deeper into how hard hearts are dangerous for our marriages. Now, Pastor Philip, you warned against treating a spouse as a product with features. That's consumerism. Man, that certainly gives us something to think about, just the way you've characterized it. Give me a little more.
2: Yeah, I mean, it's easy to fall into this. It's sort of when you're selfish in your orientation, then marriage is about what that person can do for me. And so then you kind of think of them as a product, and they've got all these good features and a couple liabilities. But when I compare them in the other market space, like this is why this product might be helpful for me. So I'll use that product for a while. And then, but if a better one comes along, switch it out, you know? And, or if that product breaks down and isn't quite as attractive, or if it ages on me and all of a sudden, or if there's a quirk I didn't anticipate, like it's easy. So that's what Jesus is after. He said, you've taken marriage, which is supposed to be this mutual, self-giving, lifelong covenant to journey through the trials and hardships of life, to show what durable love looks like in suffering, in pain, in joy, in highs and lows, and all the stuff of life. You've taken that that's meant to reveal the character of God and his covenant love for us, and you've taken that and you've just reduced it to a consumer transactional relationship, and you're swapping out spouses because it's all about you. And Jesus is saying something's gone wrong in your heart. That's it's all of this divorce stuff is superficial to what really needs to change, which is your heart.
1: Hard hearts. So can you give us some warning signs for our listeners saying, my heart hard. I need some warning signs. Mm.
2: Yeah. Well, it happens in subtle ways, right?
1: That's right.
2: It's so when your spouse disappoints you or when they aren't what you expected, I can nurse that along. I can grow embittered about it and say, well, I deserve more and I deserve, you know, and if they were only get their act together, then I can. So there's like a grumbling thing that can sneak in and start to harden your heart. We harden in self-protection too. You know, when we get hurt, we can harden and distance and pull away. And then all of a sudden, it's not really like the marriage isn't full of mutuality and open communication and loving, self-giving. It's starting to become like an arrangement where it's sort of like just miserable roommates and there's a wall and we're not talking and we're not dealing with stuff and our hearts are growing hard and cold toward each other. Sometimes we can have unforgiveness that builds up and becomes hardness. We're sort of calcifying. Mm. And then at some point you can get into a mindset where you just start to say, well, I'm done. I'm just checking out. This thing it's not worth working on. It's not worth trying for. It's not worth sacrificing for anymore. I'm done. There's a shutting down, a hardness that can just creep in and we go numb and we just sort of check out. And it's the hardness of unrepentant sin that we don't deal with is another big category. So our hearts can harden for all kinds of reasons, but when that hardness of heart starts to creep in, that's the death knell of marriage. It's like we've stopped actually working on it. We've stopped connecting. We've stopped repenting. We've stopped forgiving. We've stopped owning our problems. We've stopped thinking of each other with charity and gratitude for the good gift that person is from the Lord in our life. We've stopped reminding ourselves of our covenant promises, and we start to go hard and cold. And that's where it starts to just peel apart. And Jesus says that's really where the problem lies. And that's what he's come to transform us and change us. In that area, he wants to give us a new heart.
1: Hmm. Very convicting and certainly something to consider as you were talking. I was thinking about how people easily become like an accountant of darkness, just keeping that ledger of everything somebody has done that's wrong, and their hearts become just really hard rehearsing those things. We hope you've been encouraged today. I mean, we're here to help. That's why we're here. It's why we do this. One of the best ways to break that cycle of a heart caving inward is to start sharing the very gospel that is changing us with the people around us. That's why we're offering the book Sent by Heather and Ashley Holloman. 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
4: 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We're Venture Church, 3401 South Alameda, and we are under Pastor Gloria and David Fajardo. 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
11: An employee who works in the banking sector recently wrote on LinkedIn about losing his job for speaking up and accusing his company for not acting according to the Bank Act. He said, Canada's banking regulations, including the Bank Act, are designed to protect the public and maintain the integrity of the financial system. They require institutions to report breaches, maintain security, and act in good faith toward clients and employees. In practice, enforcement is weak. Organizations can violate these laws, fail to inform clients, and face no real consequences. A disciple is someone who over time looks more and more like their leader. In Jesus' day, it was someone who over time took on the look, the traits, the heart of their rabbi. Jesus' first disciples understood this. They even called Jesus rabbi. In our culture, we can miss this when it comes to our relationship with Jesus. We are his disciples, and over time we ought to be looking and acting more and more like him. This is the heart of what Paul writes in 1 Thessalonians 4, verse 7. For God did not call us to be impure, but to live a holy life. Paul's words remind us that holiness is not an afterthought in the Christian life. It is the very reason God called us. Too often we reduce holiness to a list of rules or behaviors to avoid. But Scripture paints a far richer picture. Holiness is about belonging. God calls us out of the broken patterns of this world and into a life shaped by his presence, his grace, and his love. I'm Bob Beasley, and these have been Words from the Heart.
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13: We consider it a privilege that you've joined us today for Ancient Words for Modern Times, a ministry of Annabelle Baptist Church in Corpus Christi, Texas. It is our prayer that you will grow deep in the Word of God and that we can be of assistance to you in that effort as Robert Simmons teaches from God's time-tested Word, the Bible. And we would remind you that God's Word is an ancient document, but it is still the most relevant book for you in your life today that has ever been written. We join Robert now as he opens the vast treasure chest of God's Word.
14: Well, if you will take your Bibles and turn with me to Judges chapter 3. If you remember, I few weeks ago, we started into a series on Judges, and I got to introduce it, and then we were gone to Uvalde, and then we came back the next week and gave a report on what happened while we were in Uvalde, so I feel like I need to start all over with the first message, but I'm going to do you a favor and not do that. And so what we're going to do in these messages, we're going to take each of the judges in turn. It's not like we're going to walk through the book of Judges so much as we're going to take the story of each of those individual judges. And so this morning we are going to look at the first of those judges that God raises up. And so start with me in chapter 3, beginning in verse 4. And he says, they were for testing Israel. Who was for testing Israel? Well, you remember that God had told his people that when they went into the promised land, that they were supposed to literally wipe out everybody who was there and take over everything and not leave any of those people there. However, God made some of those people very stubborn, and so they didn't leave. And so some of them, they even decided, well, we can make them captives and we can have them service. But bottom line, they did not drive them all out. Some of them remained. And so the Bible then tells us the reason God left them there was to test them. Have you ever noticed that God leaves things in your life to test you? Wouldn't it be neat if the day you got saved that God took away everything that could cause you a problem? But that's not the way life works. As a matter of fact, he's going to leave some people in your life who are going to test you. And you think, well, my life would be so much better if God would just move them to Nebraska. But he doesn't do that. He leaves them right there in your life, and they become sandpaper in your life. And he's left them there to see, what are you going to be obedient to me? Are you going to follow my commandments? Are you going to be able to forgive? Are you going to be able to love like I told you to love? So he's going to leave some people there. He's also going to leave some temptation there. I don't know if you've noticed it or not, but the day you got saved, temptation wasn't forevermore gone. Matter of fact, he did that to his own son. You remember that after he was baptized, the Bible clearly says the Spirit led him into the wilderness to be tempted. And so if Jesus is going to be tempted, I expect you are too. And you remember that that was a testing time for Jesus. It's a testing time for you. Are you going to be obedient to God when that temptation arises so that temptation is going to stay? You're going to have some problems that God's going to leave in your life. The day you got saved, he didn't zap all your problems away. And you're going to get to struggle a little bit as you walk through this life. Now, I believe that God does all that because he loves us and he wants to form us into the people that he created us to be. But he left those people in the land to test them. So they were for testing Israel. I'm still in verse 4. To find out if they would obey the commandments of the Lord. The tests are the same way today, guys. Are you going to obey or are you not going to obey? Hadn't God made this simple for us? This is really stupid proof. And he said, here's the reason I'm going to leave him. I want to know, are you going to obey me or are you not going to obey me? So to obey the commandments which he had commanded their fathers through Moses. Now then, so these people are in the land. You keep on reading and you come down to verse 5 and it says, the sons of Israel then lived among the Canaanites, the Hittites, the Amorites, the Perizzites, the Hivites, and the Jebusites. And these are the ungodlyites. And so they're living among these very ungodly people. And as they're living among these very ungodly people, God, we just saw, is testing them in that. Does that ring a bell with any of y'all? Y'all know any ungodly people? All right. And so the reason they're there is that God wants to test us through that. You see, in the middle of all this, God has called us to be what? Holy. Matter of fact, he had told them, he said, I want you to be a very special people. I want you to be separate from the people who are in the world. I've called you out of the world to be a holy people, a separate people, a different kind of people. Don't be like them. Be different from them. You have to live with them, but you choose to be of them if that's your choice. Or you choose not to be of them. But remember their test. Which one of those things are you going to choose? Because if you choose wrong, if you choose wrong and fail the test, then bad things are going to happen. Isn't this simple? This is such a simple message. I want you to know that this whole message is just kind of ABC. It's simple stuff, but it's stuff that we mess up on all the time. So then we move on down through there, and what we find is that they fail the test. And we find that they fail the test in two ways. The first way is found in verse 6. And they took their daughters for themselves as wives, and gave their own daughters to their sons and served their gods. Now, so what did they do? Well, God had told them early on. He said, listen, when you come into the land and you get amongst all these, your sons are going to get amongst these pretty girls. And men are driven by testosterone. In other words, they stop thinking. They have no brain left. He says that when they come into the land, they're going to lose their mind because these women are going to look good. And what I want you to do, know, is that your sons are not to marry their daughters. And by the way, their sons are going to look at your daughters, and your daughter's looking pretty good too. And I don't want your daughters marrying their sons. In other words, there are going to be some rules and regulations. I do not want you to intermarry. And the reason I do not want you to intermarry is because when you do intermarry, you become one flesh. When you become one flesh, you begin to think like one another. You even begin to look a little bit like one another after you've lived with somebody long enough. And you begin to like some of the same things, and you begin to kind of put your lives together. And I don't want you intermingling their junk with the holiness that I've called you to. Okay? Y'all know that's the way it works. I mean, any of us here married, we know that we had one set of rules before we got married, and after you've been married a while, you got a new set of rules. Isn't that right? Your spouse rubs off on you. And sometimes they're rubbing off on you because, you know, you just kind of find there's some things that you like together, and then there's some things that they're kind of correcting in you a little bit along the way. But you begin to change one another to some extent, to where you're kind of blending together. And so God says, just don't marry into that, because I don't want that junk getting on you. Do y'all realize that that's still the command of God? That isn't just Old Testament stuff. That's New Testament stuff too. Because when we open the Word of God and you come to 2 Corinthians chapter 6, and I won't make you turn there right now. You can put it up on the screen. Chapter 6, and you start down in verse 14. Here's what Paul says. He says, do not be bound together with unbelievers. For what partnership have righteousness and lawlessness? Or what fellowship has light with darkness? Or what harmony has Christ with Belial? Or what has a believer in common with an unbeliever? Said, you don't have anything in common, and I don't want you getting their junk on you, so do not intermarry. And so one of the pieces of advice that we're always given is don't be dating them. And I know most of y'all are already married in this service, but pass that on to your kids and your grandkids to not be connected with those worldly people, because they will rub off on them. Okay, so they failed the test because they were intermarrying. And then they also failed the test. Look at verse 7. Is everybody still with me? He says that the sons of Israel did what was evil in the sight of the Lord, and forgot the Lord their God, and served the Baals and the Asheroth. In other words, he says, look, this is you've done everything I told you not to do. And now then what you've done is you have begun to serve their gods. You fail the test and you're intermarrying with them. Now then you're serving their gods. And notice that what he said when they intermarried and they served their gods. Now then, when God looks at him, he says, what did they do? They did evil. They did. God looked at that and he said, it's not a small thing. You have done evil in my sight. So they become a generation that is known for their godlessness. Isn't that horrible to be the generation that's known for your godlessness? They are a people who've turned away from God. They want to be their own gods. They want to do whatever pleases them. They could care less what God says. They're a generation that's not run by the truth of God. They're run by their feelings. They're run by their emotions. They're run by what people around them are doing rather than being run by the truth of the living God. So then God's anger in that verse, look at verse 8. The anger of the Lord was kindled against them. The anger of the Lord was kindled against them. Could I just tell you something? The anger of God is very, very real. We live in a world where everybody they want God to be this doddering old man in the sky that just loves everybody, and you can just do anything you want to do. And God just looks up there and kind of winks at it, and he just starts pouring grace and mercy on everything. Let me tell you something about the Word of God. Have you read the Bible? There are times that God gets ticked. And you, just a cursory warning, we do not want God to get ticked. Because we do not want to see the judgment of God ever poured out in our midst. And I've got to tell you that what we're looking at going on in our country right now, I'm afraid God is at the point of ticked. And he gives us remedy for that. See, these are his covenant people. Did y'all notice that? These are not the pagans he's mad at. He's not mad at the Perizzites. He's not mad at all the other ites that are listed there. He's looking at his own people. And he's saying, because I chose you, I called you out, I poured my grace upon you, I blessed you in every way, and you just ignored me. You decided to go do it your own way. You decided to just do everything I told you not to do. The Bible says that his anger burned against his own covenant people. And so then they are judged by God. And they are overthrown by God. He raises up the Mesopotamian king, Cushan-Rishathaim. And his great armies. And they come in and they begin to kill, and they begin to oppress, and they begin to destroy. And now then these people who were once a free people are no longer a free people. They have lost their freedoms. I'm sure they lost them over a period of time, because Cushan-Rishathaim came in and he began to strip away one freedom after the next freedom after the next freedom, because when a people are under the judgment of God, they will always lose their freedom. That's what's happening. I give this somewhat as a warning. If God will judge Israel, he will judge us. I want you to look at what's going on around us right now. God has allowed, whether you like it or not, when the Bible says that when whoever's ruling in your country is ruling there because God put them there. By hook or by crook, God allowed that person to be ruling. Look at the godless leadership that God has put over the country that you and I are living in right now. Why would God do that? Well, if you read the Word of God, we always know why it does that. We have enemies rising up all around us right now. We have the globalist who want to take over everything. We have China who is buying up our land, who has us in their sights, and they are not our friends, they're our enemies. As a matter of fact, they have embedded themselves in deep places in our government, and we know for a fact that they have evil design. Then we have the proxy war that we've got going on right now in Ukraine with Russia. And so you see all these things coming up. I don't know if you've noticed it or not, but we've got lakes and rivers that are drying completely up right now because there's nothing watering the land. Let me tell you, that's not an external force. That is the force of God himself. And I believe that God is firing some warning shots. And I don't believe he's firing them over the people of the world. I believe he's firing them over his people. And he's trying to get our attention. It is the people of God that he says that if we will repent and turn from our wicked ways and call on his name, that he'll hear us from heaven. He'll heal our land. But notice that's all the way it is always through the Word of God. I could go on. I could talk about we got into recession this week. Don't tell Biden and them. But we hit official recession. We know when we go to the grocery store that you're paying much more for groceries than you used to pay. We know when you go to the gas pump, you're paying much more than you were at one time. In other words, literally everything that makes up the infrastructure of our country is under attack right now. I'm thinking we need to pay attention. And I want you to notice this. The emphasis is on a generation that forgot God. They forgot God in a lot of ways. They are disregarding the truth of God. What is that? That means that the truth of God is what we believe. That's the way we think. Do I have a biblical worldview, or have I decided that a biblical worldview is no longer needed? We have disregarded God as far as morality. That is how we behave. And can I say, I'm not even talking about people outside the church. I'm talking about the modernization that has gone on within the church. Those things that were the old ways were no longer good anymore, so we decided to change some of those. There used to be a time, let me just tell you, there used to be a time when sex was sacred. When we understood what God said in God's Word, that the sexual relationship was for a man and a woman within a married relationship, and that it was not for before, and that you needed to be married, not shacked up. And we really think God looks at that stuff and he just doesn't care. I got to tell you, God cares. Let me meddle a little bit. Do y'all care if I meddle? I don't care if you care or not. Fist in the middle a little bit. One of the things that I've seen just taking over, there used to be a time when we really believed that you ought to leave the alcohol alone. I just made a bunch of people mad the minute I said that. Said, well, you know, Jesus drank. And all we can find is Jesus turned water into wine. And that Paul told Timothy to take a little wine for the stomach's sake because of his infirmities. Let me tell you what the Word of God says. It says not to look on the wine when it's red, when it sparkles in the cup. You know what I believe that means? I believe it means that there was a difference in wine and the way you were using wine. Do you know why they were using wine in the New Testament? You people have chlorine. We put that in our, why don't we put that in our water? It's so we can kill the bacteria in the water, because if you drink it with the bacteria, it'll make you get diarrhea. I don't know how to say that any plainer. It make you sick. And do you understand that back in that day, they'd put a little alcohol in that water? Why? Kill that. Now you can do whatever you want to with what I'm telling you right now. But let me tell you this. This is going to be my parking place. I didn't come to preach on alcohol. But the Bible says, be not drunk with wine where is excess, but be filled with the Holy Spirit of God. Now, I will promise you one thing. I have never seen people that got both. When you pick up the alcohol, you're saying, I'm going to let that be the thing I'm leading on. But what we need right now is we need some people who are separated from the world and full of the Holy Spirit of God. Do with that what you want to. But we have a disregard for truth. We've got a disregard for morality, how we behave. We've got a disregard for being. What is being? That's who I am. A disregard for who I am. See, God created us to reflect His image. In the image of God, He created them. Male and female, He created them to reflect the image of God. In my individual person, I'm to reflect the image of God. In your home and in your marriage, you're to reflect the image of God. And we got it going now in the world where we don't even know whether we're a man or a woman. So what is the answer? We can talk about the problems all the time. But here's the deal. Cushan Rishathaim came in and the Mesopotamians took over their country. Now then they find themselves in oppression. The Bible says that when they found themselves in oppression, they called out to God. And so God says, God hears them crying out to Him. And so God says, I am going to raise up a deliverer. Now, I've given you everything I've given you so far to get to this deliverer. The deliverer that He is going to raise up is a guy that we've heard of before. So let's look at him for just a moment. All right, so verse 7, the sons of Israel did what was evil in the sight of the Lord and forgot the Lord their God and served the Baals and the Asherah. Then the anger of the Lord was kindled against Israel, so He sold them into the hands of Cushan-Rishathaim, king of Mesopotamia, and the sons of Israel served Cushan-Rishathaim 8 years. When the sons of Israel cried to the Lord raised up a deliverer for the sons of Israel to deliver them, Othniel, the son of Kenaz, Caleb's younger brother. All right, who is Othniel? God's going to raise up a deliverer. Who is Othniel? Well, go with me. Move back with me to Judges chapter 1, because we've seen Othniel before. And so I want to go back and study in my Bible and say, okay, where have I seen this guy before? Go with me to chapter 1 and look with me at verse 12 and 13. I don't have time to do that passage, but I just want to show this to you. And Caleb said, the one who attacks Kiriath Sefer and captures it, I will even give him my daughter Akshath for a wife. And Othniel, the son of Kenaz, Caleb's younger brother, captured it, so he gave him his daughter Aksa for a wife. So they've come to this place when they first came into the land and they're conquering the land. They come to this place that's very stubborn. And the enemy is hard to drive out. And so Caleb, who's one of the commanding generals, he says to him, he said, okay, here's the deal. If somebody go down there and take that, I'm going to give him my daughter for a wife. And old Caleb, he's a young warrior. And Caleb says, I believe I'll go get me a wife today. And so he gets him a group of men together, and he goes down there and he takes it. And so what we know, the first thing I know about Othniel is he is a warrior who went to war to do what God had told him to do. Now then, the other thing I know about him, look at chapter 2 and verse 7. This is very important. I pay attention to what I'm telling you right here. So I've got a warrior. The next thing I know about him is the people serve the Lord, verse 7 of chapter 2. The people served the Lord all the days of Joshua and all the days of the elders who survived Joshua, who had seen all the great work of the Lord which He had done for Israel. So here's the second thing I know about him. By the time we get to the book of Judges, he's an old guy. And everybody in his generation has been dying off. Othniel has been to a lot of funerals. So he's getting on up in years. And so we got this old warrior now who was one of those who had served the Lord. He had heard the Word of God, and he knew the Word of God, and he loved the Word of God, and he followed the Word of God. And so we've got this old man that's an old warrior that just loves the Lord with everything that he has. This is Othniel.
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18: An elderly woman was unconscious on a hot sidewalk after a terrible fall. Several people stopped to help. One called 911. Another gently placed a coat under her head, and still another held an umbrella over her head until paramedics arrived. The person who posted the video wrote that it's an especially heartwarming scene because those who stopped included people of different ages and ethnicities, all working together to help someone in distress. When an expert in God's law asked Jesus who his neighbor was, that is, who he was obligated to show love to, Jesus told a story of a man badly beaten by robbers, lying near death by the side of the road. A priest and then a Levite approached, but both passed by on the other side. Finally, a Samaritan stopped to help. What made this so unusual was that Jews and Samaritans had a bitter history of scorn for each other. Yet it was the Samaritan who stopped and took pity on the man. After telling this parable, Jesus asked which was a neighbor to the fallen man. The expert in the law replied, "The one who had mercy on him." Jesus told him, and us, "Go and do likewise." May God help us see that everyone we meet is our neighbor, another human created by Him and deserving of our aid. Today's encouragement was provided by Our Daily Bread Ministries.
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0: If you are in Christ, God has begun a work in you. So what is it that he's doing with you? Alistair Begg walks us through the Bible's answer to that question today on Truth for Life as he examines God's purpose for every believer's life, his process of fulfilling it, and his promise that helps us persevere in every circumstance.
1: But I want to think with you this morning about the thesis, if you like, for the week, that it is the purpose of God to conform us to the image of his Son. And that's why we began in these verses in Romans chapter 8. If there is a good work that God has begun, which he promises to bring to completion at the day of Jesus Christ, and if that work is the work of salvation in all of its multifaceted dimensions, where would it be possible for us to reduce it, if you like, at least in our thinking, so that if somebody said to us, what is it that God is doing with you since he has apparently, by your testimony, made you one of his children? Is there something that we could actually say that would summarize the work of God? I suggest to you that there is. We could answer in the strength of the scriptures themselves and say, what God is doing is making me more like Jesus. For that, as you will see here from the 29th verse, is God's eternal purpose. His purpose from all of eternity. Those he foreknew, he predestined, notice, to be conformed to the likeness of his Son. To be shaped like his Son. To be molded into the very characteristics of Jesus. I'm not qualified to talk in these matters, but it is also suggested that couples, husbands and wives, married for a long time, become so interwoven with one another that it is not infrequent that they are asked if in actual fact they're brother and sister, because they've taken on so many characteristics of one another. It certainly would make some sense, wouldn't it? It would testify to the fact that we become like the company that we keep, that the presence that we engage in, the people that we spend time with, have an impact on us and we on them. That's why, incidentally, friendships formed are so important. That's why it is inevitable that we have to teach our young people, especially as they go into their teenage years, that friendships are seldom neutral. There are people in whose company it's easy to be good. There are people in whose company it's easy to be bad. And therefore, it is vitally important that we establish friendships that nurture and help and encourage and so on. Well, here we find that God, from all of eternity, is nurturing his children so that the children, those who are following after he who is the firstborn among many brothers and sisters, are actually being fashioned into the likeness of Jesus. Now, it is in light of that that I think we ought to study the verse, which is a far better known verse, which is a verse that precedes it, Romans 8, 28. And many of us would probably have neglected verse 29. It's a bit of a sticky verse. It raises all kinds of questions. And we tend to retreat into verse 28. And we know that in all things God works for the good of those who love him, who've been called according to his purpose. And we press that into all kinds of service. But it is actually verse 29 that helps us to understand the good towards which God is working. And what is that good? That we might be conformed to the image of his Son. In the King James Version, I think it is, and we know that all things work together for good, as if somehow or another the things that are working to good. I think the NIV is a better translation, don't you? And we know that in all things, God works for the good. It is God who is at work in and through all the different things and aspects of our life, and he works according to his good purpose. And so, for example, James, when he writes concerning the trials that come into our lives, writes about them in a way that is frankly staggering. He begins his letter, you will remember, "Consider it pure joy when you face trials of various kinds." When these trials come into your life, he says, do not resent them as intruders, but welcome them as friends. Why? Not because you're a masochist. Not because we rejoice when things are inherently and horribly difficult, but because of something that we know. And he says, we know that the testing of your faith develops perseverance, and perseverance must finish its work so that you may be mature and complete, not lacking anything. Well, when will that day dawn? I mean, hopefully we're a little more mature than we were last time we were together. A little more towards completion. But there are so many gaps and uncertainties. And that is why we recognize that there are lessons learned in those experiences, purposes that are accomplished in those experiences that aren't accomplished any other way. And I think many of us would testify to the fact that more spiritual progress has been made in our lives by way of disappointment and failure and tears than has actually been made in the realm of success and laughter. Not that we would go and seek these things out, but that we would recognize that Father knows best. And nothing is taking him by surprise. And that from all of eternity, in the ebb and flow of life, in that which we regard as good and bad, and sometimes horrible and impossible to deal with, in the challenges that we face that sometimes appear to never go away, in the experiences of unanswered prayer, or at least the answer comes back in a prolonged wait or in an apparent no, that still in the midst of all of that, God's eternal purpose is at work in the lives of his children. So that when we read Christian biography and we say to ourselves, what is God doing in the life of his children? What was he doing when they took their jackets and laid them down at the feet of a fellow called Saul of Tarsus? What was he doing in the life of Stephen? He was accomplishing his eternal plan to make Stephen just like Jesus. Doesn't seem right, does it? Especially not when we've been bred on the notion that the way that all of these things happen is in tranquility and in blessing and where everything's going fine. And aren't we having a wonderful time and isn't it a great day? Well, it is a lovely day, but I can guarantee you that I speak to a congregation this morning that is marked by all kinds of difficulties and challenges, by lives that are marked, if we were honest, by at least significant spells of quiet desperation. That if ever we were to come clean about what it is that we're pushing in our wheelbarrow, there would be so much that mitigates against this. What is it then gives us equilibrium? Well, to get up in the morning and to say, whether it's raining or sunny, whether I am frail or forceful, I thank you today, gracious God, that you are my Father. That in Jesus you have made me your child. That you have plans and purposes from all of eternity that you will definitely accomplish. And that today is another opportunity for me to make progress down that road. That's the first word this morning. It begins with P, it's the word purpose. The second word also begins with P, and it's the word process. And for this we go forward to 2 Corinthians chapter 3. Now the Lord is the Spirit, and where the Spirit of the Lord is, there is freedom. And we, who with unveiled faces all reflect the Lord's glory, notice here the present continuous, are being transformed into what? Into his likeness. Okay? So it is God's eternal purpose, thus he predestined to be conformed to the image of his Son. That's his purpose in eternity. What is his purpose today? To continue the process. It is an ongoing process. And the context

excited about this soccer camp. Finally, we get some good sports into this place. But that was just a joke. But they, one of my favorite soccer players, and as he died as a young man in hospital in London, one of his sisters writing the biography, the girl was not a Christian, nor was this man. She talked about a nurse in the hospital looking after her brother during the night. And there was, she said, about this nurse, some strange aura, that there was something about her that she couldn't put her finger on. She came in one day, that is the sister, to find that there was a Bible beside her brother. The Bible was marked with Psalm 121, Psalm 23, Psalm 46, and so on. And when she inquired where the Bible came from, she discovered it came from the nurse. And when she asked the nurse why she put the Bible there, the nurse told her, because in the Bible I met Jesus. And then the sister said, and that's presumably why you shine the way you shine. You see, the work of the Holy Spirit is to turn our gaze towards the Lord Jesus. And as we look at Christ, so there is this reflection, a glory that is revealed in the gospel itself, the wonderful, freeing, transforming story in the gospel, that he died in our place to free us not only from the penalty of sin, as we have noted, but also from its power and its dominion. And that is why it is vital, loved ones, that we have a solid grasp of the gospel, so that we can preach the gospel to ourselves, as Jerry Bridges has reminded us most helpfully in one of his recent books, so that we can preach the gospel to ourselves every day. I don't think it would be surprising if I did a survey here and amongst an august group of individuals like this to discover that people said, well, you know, the gospel is something that gets you started. It's way in my past. I believed the gospel a long time ago, and I've moved on from then. Oh, I hope you haven't. I hope you preach the gospel to yourself today, because that's the only way you'll stay sane. That's the only way you'll make progress. Because when Satan tempts you to despair and tells you of the guilt within, what's your answer going to be? Upward I look and see him there who made an end to all my sin. That's the gospel. Our standing in Christ is unalterable. On our best week, we are no closer to God. On our worst week, we are no further from God. Because our standing with the Father is all in the righteousness of Christ. We are not put right with God on account of something done by us, nor are we put right with God on account of something done in us. We are put right with God on account of something done for us. So that, as Luther said, in one realistic way, the gospel is all outside of us. Now, if you think about that, it makes perfect sense, doesn't it? Because if you set yourself up for a little inventory this morning, here I am, Monday, and you say to yourself, now let me just do an inventory of how well I'm progressing. How's my prayer life? On a scale of 1 to 10, with 10 being high, what do you want to give yourself? You brave enough to give yourself a 4? There you go, 4. Okay, so we haven't even hit the 50% mark. All right? A scale of 1 to 10, witnessing in the speculator area ever since I got here, shining for Jesus and giving a word of testimony if the opportunity arises. Scale of 1 to 10, with 10 being high. Someone wants an 8? We need to wait for tomorrow. Tomorrow's about humility. The rest of us will be hard-pressed to give ourselves a 2. And so we could go down the inventory. Because our hearts condemn us, and justifiably so. Because if we constantly look within to see how well we're doing, as a basis of our standing with God, we will constantly feel that we have no standing with God. But when we realize that God's eternal purpose, which he has
definitely going to complete is to conform us to the image of his Son, and that the ongoing process in which we find ourselves engaged is that very self-same thing, that we are being transformed into the likeness of Jesus Christ. Notice it's in the

0: passive as well. We are being transformed into his likeness. Well, is this passivity? No, but it is a reminder to us that this is a process that is spirit-endued and in which we are involved. We don't just sit back and let it happen. There are means of grace which God has provided, so that as we avail ourselves of the means of grace, we make progress. So, for example, when the writer of the Old Testament speaks prophetically of the Son, he says about the Son, that is Jesus, you have loved righteousness and hated wickedness. So I know that I am not making much progress in being conformed to the likeness of Jesus if I've determined that I'm going to love wickedness and hate righteousness. It just doesn't happen, you see. Because the grace of God that has appeared, Titus 2, teaches us to say no to ungodliness and all kinds of wickedness, and to live upright and self-controlled lives in this present age. The Spirit that teaches us through the Word enables us by his presence within us, but no more than God believes for us so that we might be saved, because he doesn't, we must believe in order that we might be saved. So the work of God within us to make us like Jesus is his work, in which he includes our endeavors. So for example, in Philippians, work out your own salvation with fear and trembling. In other words, get up off your hind legs and let's get going. For it is God who is at work in you, both to will and to do of his good pleasure. The purpose from all of eternity, the process which is ongoing, and finally, the promise that keeps our chins up and allows us to keep heading in the right direction. 1 John chapter 3 and verse 2. Dear friends, now we are children of God. And what we will be has not yet been made known. It's okay to say, I don't know. Somebody came to the Apostle John after one of the services and said, the Apostle John, what are we going to be? He says, well, frankly, I don't know the answer to that question. I'm always very encouraged by the agnosticism that I find in the Bible. Dear friends, now we are the children of God, and what we will be, we don't know yet, because it hasn't been revealed in fullness. But we do know this, that when he appears, here's our phrase, we shall be like him. Now, we are not to be surprised by that, because the very reason that God has saved us is in order that that might be true. That his purpose from all of eternity is that we would be conformed to the likeness of his Son. That what he's doing with us in the experience of our earthly pilgrimage is completing the process. And finally, even though we know what we are, a ragtag and bobtail gathering of people, with all our faults and all our foibles and our stumblings and our failings and so on, the fact of the matter is that when he appears, we will be like him. The brevity of John in relationship to these things, I think, is quite striking. He tells us that Jesus will appear. He tells us that we will see him. And he tells us that we will be like him. Paul, interestingly, and you needn't turn to this, but Paul, when he talks about it in Philippians 3, you know, where he says our citizenship is in heaven and so on, he says in verse 21, who by the power that enables him to bring everything under his control will transform our lowly bodies so that they will be like his glorious body. And what he anticipates and he affirms is the fact that not only will we be like him, but we will be with him. In fact, you know, when he says, I really don't know whether I should leave or whether I should stay with you and so on, the fact of the matter is, he says, I don't know whether I should depart and be with Christ or stay with you for a little while longer. So for Paul, the anticipation is that we will be with him. For John, the anticipation is that we will be like him. And for all the rest, we can wait confidently and contentedly. Two children's songs as our close. I wish to be like Jesus. So humble and so kind. His words were always tender. His voice always divine. But no, I'm not like Jesus. As anyone can see, O Savior, come and help me and make me just like Thee. And the final one, cleanse me from my sin, Lord, and put Your power within, Lord, and take me as I am, Lord, and make me all Your own, and keep me every day, Lord, in the narrow way, Lord, and make my heart Your palace and Your royal throne. Ethics is an exhortation to become what we're not. The call of Christianity is to become what we are. You are in Christ. Come on now. Let's be like Christ.
1: 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I hope you're enjoying Alistair's exploration of the identity and work of Jesus in this series called To Know Christ. 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Today we are recommending a book that complements our current series. 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It's called Union with Christ, The Blessings of Being in Him. 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Thanks for studying with us this week. I hope you'll take the opportunity to worship with your local church family on Sunday, and then join us Monday when we'll consider why Jesus, our Creator and Savior, would stoop to wash the feet of His disciples, even His betrayers' feet. The Bible teaching of Alistair Begg is furnished by Truth for Life, where the learning is for living.
2: Ladies and gentlemen, this is Ram Chavez. I'm the musical director of the Veterans Band of Corpus Christi, and we have received a major invitation from the National American GI Forum, the organization that Dr. Hector P. Garcia organized in 1948 right here in Corpus Christi. We have a strong relationship with Dr. Hector, since in the beginning he had much to do with our success in getting organized, in kicking off the band and staying afloat. We have been asked to perform in Las Vegas on August the 3rd through the 6th. 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And we'd like to thank you and hope that you will once again support the Veterans Band to accomplish one more recognition of our city of Corpus Christi, our veterans community, our military community, and all our communities that we have performed for in 40 years.
3: This is Max McClay. Jesus had just described the events preceding the second coming. Now he tells his disciples to read the signs that point to the last days, and to be ready and to be wary of false prophets. Listen to the Bible from Mark 13. At that time, if anyone says to you, "Look, here is the Christ," or "Look, there he is," do not believe it. For false Christs and false prophets will appear and perform signs and miracles to deceive the elect, if that were possible. So be on your guard. I have told you everything ahead of time. But in those days following that distress, the sun will be darkened, and the moon will not give its light. The stars will fall from the sky, and the heavenly bodies will be shaken. At that time men will see the Son of Man coming in clouds with great power and glory. He will send his angels and gather his elect from the four winds, from the ends of the earth to the ends of the heavens. Now learn this lesson from the fig tree. As soon as its twigs get tender and its leaves come out, you know that summer is near. Even so, when you see these things happening, you know that it is near, right at the door. I tell you the truth, this generation will certainly not pass away until all these things have happened. Heaven and earth will pass away, but my words will never pass away. No one knows about that day or hour, not even the angels in heaven nor the Son, but only the Father. Be on guard, be alert. You do not know when that time will come. It's like a man going away. He leaves his house and puts his servants in charge, each with his assigned a task, and tells the one at the door to keep watch. Therefore keep watch, because you do not know when the owner of the house will come back, whether in the evening or at midnight, or when the rooster crows, or at dawn. If he comes suddenly, do not let him find you sleeping. What I say to you, I say to everyone. Watch. From Mark 13. Listen to the Bible. It's great for the soul.
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5: Should God cast away His people Israel? No, God will not cast away His people. On the contrary, God will save His people. I've been in Israel a couple of times, and one of the most wonderful things that you're able to say to those people over there is the fact that there's a great future for you. God is going to redeem this entire nation.
6: Welcome to Grace to You with John MacArthur on AM 1030 KCTA. With all of the turmoil in the Middle East these days, especially where the nation of Israel is concerned, perhaps a question has come into your mind. What is God's plan for Israel? How should we think about the promises God made to that nation in Scripture? And if you're a Christian, why do you need to know what God has in store for Israel? What's the practical value of that? Consider those questions with John MacArthur today as he continues his study, The Return and Reign of Jesus Christ. So now, if you're able, turn in your Bible to Zechariah chapter 10 as John begins the lesson.
5: The entire 11th chapter of Romans deals with the question that is introduced in the first verse of that chapter. And the question is, has God cast off His people Israel? That's a very vital question. That's a question that theologians are still discussing today. That's a question that is highly debated and heatedly discussed in theological seminaries and colleges around America and around the world. Has God cast off his people, Israel? The next verse of the 11th chapter of Romans answers the question. And that is the second verse. And the second verse simply states the fact that God has not cast off his people Israel, that is the remotest possible thought. It says, God hath not cast away his people whom he foreknew. In other words, by the time you get to the 11th chapter of Romans, God is still dealing in the fulfillment of his promises to Israel. He has not set them aside. And from then, as you progress through the 11th chapter, Paul develops that particular thought. What is, in fact, God's plan for Israel? And it culminates in verse 26 of Romans 11, which says, "So all Israel shall be saved. As it is written, there shall come out of Zion the deliverer who shall turn away ungodliness from Jacob." Why is God going to fulfill that? "For this is my covenant unto them, when I shall take away their sins." And verse 29 says, "And the gifts and callings of God are without repentance." Should God cast away his people Israel? No, God will not cast away his people. On the contrary, verse 26 and following says God will save his people. I've been in Israel a couple of times, and one of the most wonderful things that you're able to say to those people over there is the fact that there's a great future for you. God is going to redeem this entire nation. God has not cast you off. And one of the reasons that America has been such a great friend of Israel is because of the Christian testimony of America. The Israelis know that there are many of us who believe in the restoration of Israel. They know that. There are many evangelical Christians who have made friends with the Israelis. So this is a promise that has not been negated. God is going to redeem the nation of Israel. In Isaiah chapter 59 and verse 20 and 21, we read concerning this same fulfillment, the same prophecy, "And the Redeemer shall come to Zion." That was quoted in Romans 11. "And unto those who turn from transgression in Jacob, saith the Lord. As for me, this is my covenant with them, says the Lord. My spirit that is upon thee, and my words which I have put in thy mouth, shall not depart out of thy mouth, nor out of the mouth of thy seed, nor out of the mouth of thy seed's seed, saith the Lord, from henceforth and forever." In other words, God says there is a forever plan for Israel. There is a forever message that will abide in Israel that culminates when the Redeemer comes to Zion. Now, three things that stand out in that prophecy should be taken note of. One, the Redeemer will come out of Zion. He will be Jewish. Two, he will turn ungodliness away from Jacob. Three, he will take away their sins. So there is coming the Redeemer who will turn them away from their ungodliness and forgive their sins, and that is salvation. This all comes under what Jeremiah calls the new covenant. The old covenant was a covenant of death. The new covenant is a covenant of life. And Israel will experience the new covenant according to Jeremiah 31 and verse 33. It says this, "But this shall be the covenant that I will make with the house of Israel. After those days, saith the Lord, I will put my law in their inward parts and write it in their hearts, and will be their God, and they shall be my people. And they shall teach no more every man his neighbor and every man his brother, saying, Know the Lord. For they shall all know me, from the least of them to the greatest of them, saith the Lord. For I will forgive their iniquity, and I will remember their sin no more." Now, when Israel is saved, what happens? What all is involved in their redemption? That is the theme of chapter 10. Just exactly what occurs? What are the constituent benefits of salvation? These features are the features that will really come to Israel in the day of their salvation. This is what you can tell any Jew, or any Gentile for that matter, about what God is going to do for Israel in the day when Jesus comes. Feature number one, and I'm going to jump into verse 4 for number one and then backtrack. Feature number one, the first thing Israel will receive is a divine redeemer. The divine redeemer. Verse 4. Out of him, and the him there refers back to its antecedent in verse 3, which is the house of Judah. So out of Judah came forth the corner. Out of him the nail. Out of him the battle bow. And out of him every oppressor together. Now let's go back and look at this verse. Zechariah reminds the people that the Messiah is coming, and he identifies him in this verse. Really, this is one of the richest messianic prophecies in the Old Testament, and it's not one that's studied very often, and yet it's just really loaded. In many of the former prophets, now you've heard of the former prophets and the latter prophets? You haven't heard of the former prophets and the latter prophets, okay? The former prophets are the prophets who prophesied prior to the Babylonian exile. The latter prophets are the prophets who prophesied after they came back from exile. Now, the former prophets had many things to say about the Messiah. Many things about what he would be and how he would look and how he would fulfill prophecy and so forth. Many of the things that were clearly stated in the former prophets are then picked up again by the latter prophets. Now, Zechariah, as a latter prophet after the exile, picks up three things about the Messiah that are from the former prophets. He calls the Messiah a cornerstone, a nail, and a battle bow. Now, these three things give us a tremendous insight into the Messiah. He will come from the house of Judah, because it says out of him, and we know that the Lord Jesus Christ is called the Lion of what tribe? The tribe of Judah. We know that is the source. He will come from the nation Israel. He will come from the tribe of Judah. He will come from the town of Bethlehem, and we know that from Micah 5:2, O thou Bethlehem Ephrata, though thou be little among the sons of Judah, out of thee shall he come forth. So the nation Israel, the tribe Judah, the portion of land will be Judah's, and the very village in Judah's portion will be Bethlehem. So out of Judah will he come. How tremendous it is that Jesus fulfilled that prophecy, that he was from Israel, that he was from the tribe of Judah, and that when he was born, his people were in a portion of land belonging to Judah in a very obscure, nondescript village called Bethlehem, exactly as the prophet had said in Micah chapter 5 and verse 2. Now, having established that, the Spirit then gives Zechariah three pictures of the Messiah, three pictures of the divine Redeemer, this great prophet who will come, this great deliverer. The first one is that he is called in Hebrew Pinach, and that means the cornerstone. Verse 4 calls him simply the corner. That's a messianic title. And in the former prophets, such as Isaiah 28:16, it says, therefore, thus saith the Lord God, behold, I lay in Zion for a foundation, a stone, a tested stone, a precious cornerstone, a sure foundation, and he that believeth shall not be ashamed. So Isaiah prophesied that he would be a stone, a tested stone, a precious stone, a cornerstone, a foundation stone. That has to be Jesus Christ. None other than Jesus Christ. And as you look at the New Testament, you find that Jesus Christ repeatedly is stated to be the cornerstone. In Romans 9, verse 32, it says, they stumbled at the stumbling stone, as it is written, behold, I lay in Zion a stumbling stone and a rock of offense, and whosoever believeth on him shall not be ashamed. And it's clear that Paul is referring to Jesus Christ, who is the stumbling stone over which Israel stumbled. In 1 Corinthians chapter 1 and verse 23, we preach Christ crucified, unto the Jews a stumbling stone. In Ephesians, the stone takes a little bit of a different approach, and in Ephesians 2:20, it says, and you are built upon the foundation of the apostles and prophets, Jesus Christ himself being the chief cornerstone. So sometimes he is a stone of stumbling, and sometimes he is a cornerstone, and sometimes he is a precious stone. But that is a common Old Testament designation. Daniel chapter 2, verse 34 calls him a stone. In fact, Daniel calls him a stone cut out without hands, and he is the crushing stone that comes in judgment to destroy the Gentile world powers. So Jesus is a stone. The Messiah will be a stone. Here, it is not the crushing aspect that is emphasized. That's emphasized in other parts of the Bible, that he is a smiting rock, Matthew 21:44, a crushing stone of judgment. That is not the emphasis here. Zechariah says he is a cornerstone. He is a stone that holds up the walls. He is a supporting stone. He will give support and he will give stability. That's the idea. For the safety and stability of a building, almost everything depends on the foundation. Anybody who builds knows that. And what Zechariah is saying here is really the same thing. He is saying Christ is the one who will come and give stability to Israel, and that's the thing they've needed for so many centuries. Barron, David Barron, in his great commentary on Zechariah says, "The great architect of the universe has purposed for himself from all eternity to raise out of frail, imperfect human materials a glorious temple for his own eternal habitation through the Spirit, which when completed shall show forth even more than the material temple of the universe to principalities and powers the infinite power and manifold wisdom of God. And in order to ensure that temple's eternal safety, he has bestowed great care on the foundation. He himself has laid it. And the tried and precious cornerstone which he has laid as the basis of this mystical structure is his own Son, who is perfected forevermore, against whom the gates of hell cannot prevail." And so we can say, let the storms rage and let infidelity assail and let men and devils do their utmost. When God sets Jesus as the cornerstone, the foundation stands sure. And we know that now, don't we? Because Christ is the cornerstone of the foundation of the church. And we have seen the church stand and weather the storm. And someday he'll become the cornerstone of Israel. You know, there's something else about this cornerstone concept that struck me as I was studying it, and that is that a cornerstone holds up two walls. It's in the corner. It holds up two walls. And without pushing the point too far, I think it's kind of interesting to realize that the cornerstone Christ holds up the two walls that make up the redeemed people, and that is the church and Israel. And where there used to be a wall between us, we now have a common cornerstone. And someday when Israel enters its kingdom, we'll enter it with Israel. And when we go into eternity, we'll go in together. And I dare say by the time we hit eternity, there won't be any way to tell us apart. In fact, for all those who know and love the Lord Jesus Christ today who are a part of Israel, they'll have to find a spot in both walls. He is the cornerstone for two people. And he will give stability and solidarity and foundation to Israel. That's the promise of God for them. The day is coming when you're going to get solidarity. The second thing that he calls this divine redeemer is the nail. Now that's a most interesting term in Hebrew. It refers to two kinds of nails in its use in the Old Testament. One is a tent stake. When they would put a tent up, they would run great pieces of rope out from the extremity of the tent on its outer part, and they would drive a stake into the ground to hold the tent. You've seen it at any tent you've ever seen. But the word not only has to do with a tent stake, but it is also used, and I'll show you where in a minute, to refer to the great nail that they drove into the middle post of the tent. Now, when they put up a tent in those days to live in their traveling, it was a big tent. It wasn't some little dinky pup tent. It was a big tent. And in the middle, they would have a pole almost like a ship's mast. And there weren't any walls to hang anything on, so the pole in the middle, into it was driven a big nail in which the valuable ornaments of the house were hung. Whatever glorious art displays were to be hung in the tent, they were hung on the nail driven into the post. Often, according to one writer that I was reading, the wealth of that entire family would be hung on that peg for the admiration of all who came in. Now, I really believe that that's precisely what God is going to do with Jesus Christ. It is possible that he's referring here to the idea that he's the nail to hold the tent of Israel together. But I think if we connect up with what else we find in the scripture about this nail concept, what God is really going to do is that God is going to make Christ the nail in the midst of his kingdom on which all the glory of the kingdom hangs. Do you see? That's the essence of the picture. If you go back to Zechariah 6:13, it says, "He shall build the temple of the Lord and bear the glory." In other words, Christ will build the temple, and within that temple, he will bear the glory. See? He will bear the glory. The glory will be hung on him. Full millennial splendor will be his. Now, let me give you another reason why I believe this is probably the meaning here. Look in your Bible at Isaiah 22. Isaiah 22. As one old preacher I heard said, turn to Isaiah. Isaiah 22, verse 23. Now watch this. And this is talking about, as so often we've told you, it's talking about a human fulfillment and then a future fulfillment in Christ. The human fulfillment of this prophecy is Eliakim. Eliakim was a very wonderful man, a very godly man. And Eliakim is the historical fulfillment, but Messiah is the ultimate. And verse 23, he says, and we'll go right to the messianic element, I will fasten him like a nail in a sure place, and he shall be for a glorious throne to his father's house. Now watch 24. And they shall hang on him all the glory of his father's house. The offspring in the issue, all vessels of small quantity, from the vessels of cups to the vessels of flagons. Now you can see there, and in the next verse he says, the nail that is Eliakim will be removed, but the nail that is Messiah will never be removed. In other words, the ultimate fulfillment of this nail is forever. And he says, I'll put that nail in a sure place and I'll hang on it all the glory of the house, all the vessels and so forth. And you can see by that verse that they hung everything there. They hung any paintings or portraits or representations of the people in the family. They hung all their fancy pots and pans. They hung it all on there. You can't put a nail in a tent, folks. It had to be on that post in the middle. And so it is that they shall hang upon him the glory of his father's house. He will be the cornerstone and he will be the nail on which the splendor of the kingdom will be hung. All the glory of the Davidic house will hang on the nail fastened in a sure place. And verse 25 of Isaiah says, in that day, saith the Lord of hosts, shall the nail that is fastened in a sure place be removed and be cut down and fall, and the burden that was on it be cut off, for the Lord has spoken it. Now, the only way we can interpret that verse is that the Eliakim nail will be cut off, not the nail that is referring to Christ. And sometime when we get the time to study that chapter, we'll look at that in more detail. But Christ is the nail that will never fall. Eliakim will, not Christ. Chapter 10 again in Zechariah, we come to the third term to describe the Redeemer. He is called the battle bow. The battle bow. Now, the Lord has already given us indication of what this is. Go back to chapter 9, verse 13. When he judged the Greece, Antiochus Epiphanes, he says, I bent Judah for me, filled the bow with Ephraim, raised up thy sons, O Zion, against thy sons, O Greece, and made thee like the sword of a mighty man. There you can see God already pictured as if he is an archer pulling a bow. And here God is seen as the battle bow itself. He is a conqueror without equal. He is a warrior who will come and destroy the enemy. Read Revelation 19:11. He comes in power to conquer and destroy. So, the first part of their salvation is that they will receive the divine Redeemer, who is a cornerstone, nail, and battle bow. Now, the result of this is that every oppressor together shall be scattered. What the verse is saying actually in the Hebrew is that all oppressors will be put out together. Israel will no more be oppressed. The divine Redeemer will conquer the enemy. So, promise number one, in Israel's redemption, a divine Redeemer. Number two, divine reign, verse one. A divine Redeemer and divine reign. Look at verse one. Ask of the Lord rain in the time of the latter rain. So the Lord shall make bright clouds and give them showers of rain to everyone, grass in the field. Now, first of all, let's back up to verse 17 of chapter 9. When he's talking there about the kingdom and what it'll be like, he says, grain shall make the young men cheerful, and new wine shall make the maids cheerful, is implied. In other words, God is going to bring great harvests. Grain will flourish, grapes will flourish, and all you have to do is ask the Lord for it. Verse 1 of chapter 10. In the time of the latter rain, God is going to bring rain. Now, people have discussed whether this is literal rain. I think it is, yes, first of all, literal rain. I think in the time of the kingdom, God is going to make it rain in order that crops will flourish. Stuff is going to grow like it has never grown before. Now, I've been out on the desert outside of Jerusalem to the east, down to the Dead Sea a couple of times, and that is real desert. But when the Lord makes it rain, and I mean it is going to rain in the kingdom, watch what happens. Isaiah 35:1. And the wilderness and the solitary place shall be glad for them. This is when the kingdom comes. Now listen to the next one. And the desert shall rejoice and blossom like what? The rose. It shall blossom abundantly and rejoice even with joy and singing. The glory of Lebanon shall be given to it. And if you've ever been to Lebanon, Lebanon, before it was denuded so much, the only thing I can tell you about Lebanon is so fertile and so green and so lush. Parts of it look like a Lake Arrowhead area. Incredibly beautiful area. And he says the desert is going to look like Lebanon. And it's going to look like Carmel. And it's going to look like Sharon. And the valley of Sharon is the coastal valley, which is so green and beautiful. And Carmel is the range of mountains that goes up the coast to the north that is so green and nice. And the desert is going to look like that. Well, in order for that to happen in the desert, folks, you're going to have some real rain. God is going to make it rain, real rain. And verse 6, the lame man's going to leap like a deer. The tongue of the dumb is going to sing. And in the wilderness, watch this, shall waters break out and streams in the desert, and the parched ground shall become a pool, and the thirsty land springs of water. In the habitation of jackals, where each lay, shall be grass with reeds and rushes. Water everywhere! It's going to be like a water field in the desert. Literal rain. But it's more than that. Because while the Bible always promises a literal kingdom, with literal rain and literal water and literal fields growing with literal crops, it also speaks of spiritual blessing outpoured on the people of God. It's a truth in and of itself, and it's also an illustration of a spiritual truth, that God is going to pour out the rain of marvelous blessing. In fact, in Hosea 6:1, come let us return to the Lord, for he's torn and he will heal. He has smitten, he will bind us up. And after 2 days he will revive us, and the third day he will raise us up, and we shall live in his sight. Now watch this. Then shall we know if we follow to know the Lord. His going forth is prepared as the morning, and he shall come to us as the rain, as the latter and former rain to the earth. In other words, God's outpoured blessing is likened to the rain. And so the latter rain here, the latter rain is the spring rain that comes in March and April that's so indispensable to the crops. And he says you're not only going to get literal latter rain, you're going to get the latter rain of God's blessing. I think all of that is encompassed in this thought in Zechariah 10:1. And the word here is most interesting. It says he will give them, look at this, showers of rain. And the word there is a very special word in the Hebrew. It doesn't mean a violent, destructive rain, but the Hebrew means a productive, ample rain. It isn't going to be flooding them out. So the rain clouds will pour their water, and the clouds of God's blessing will pour their blessing. Father, thank you for our time. It's just been so good to enrich ourselves. The time has gone by so fast. Don't even realize, because of the joy we share in knowing your truth. Thank you for what everyone means to you and to each other. Thank you for this fellowship we have here. Father, I am so grateful that there are folks like this who faithfully, week after week, come to search the Scriptures and to throw their hearts open to the searchlight of the Word of God, to be convicted, to be challenged, to be encouraged. Thank you for that openness and that desire on their parts. And thank you, Father, for the privilege you've given me to teach. Somehow, Father, help me to be faithful. Help me to get past my own inadequacies and failures, be useful to you, to meet the needs of these people who are so faithful. Make us ever faithful, Father, to reach out to Israel, to assure them of this wonderful truth, but to also assure them that Once a man dies, judgment is appointed, and then it's too late. There are many people alive right now who won't be alive, perhaps when Jesus comes to do all this, and for them it'll be too late. Give us a heart for Israel. Give us a heart for all those who will never be a part of your kingdom because they don't know you. And may we take Christ to them in the way we live, the way we speak. Thank you again, in Jesus' name, amen.
7: 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Then be back Monday when John MacArthur shows you how Israel will be transformed when the people of Israel finally accept Jesus as their rightful king and what that transformation will mean for the rest of the world. 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
1: Hello, everyone, and welcome to the Gospel Hour. I'm David Green, director of the Gospel Hour, inviting you to stay tuned with us for the next 30 minutes as we bring you another great song by the Gospel Hour singers and musicians and wind down this week's installments in our series of messages on the rapture of the church as preached and taught by my late father, Dr. Oliver B. Green. Now, this series will end on the last Friday in July, so try to tune in each and every time you can. And just before the message today, we are going to hear a great song that asks a question we all need to answer. Is my name written there? Is your name in the Lamb's Book of Life? I hope so. Enjoy the music and then the message.

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1: Father, in the name of Jesus, I pray today, enlighten me and teach me that I may teach and enlighten others as the Holy Spirit reveals to me the truth. We know that the Word of God is truth. Jesus said, I am truth. He said, ye shall know the truth, and the truth shall make you free. If the Son therefore shall set you free, you shall be free indeed. So, Father, I claim liberty and freedom for those who are listening to me today who want to know the truth about the second coming of Jesus. We ask it in His name. Amen. At the present time, I'm giving you, I did and I will today, I'll give you contrast between the rapture and the revelation. The time when Jesus comes in the air and the time when He'll stand on the Mount of Olives. Now, I have a pamphlet here that tells me, and it tells all who reads, all who read the pamphlet, that Jesus will come at the end of the tribulation, the end of the reign of the Antichrist. He'll call His church to meet Him in the air and then immediately return to judge the wicked. That is, the Antichrist and the ungodly who follow Him. Now that's exactly what this pamphlet that I have in my hand right now teaches. Jesus will come in the rapture, will be caught out, and then immediately we'll return with Him. No time interval, that is, no time, no days, no weeks, no months, no years between the rapture and the revelation. Now, that just cannot be if you rightly divide the Word and compare Scripture with Scripture and spiritual things with spiritual things. That just can't be. Because certain things will happen between the time when Jesus comes in the air and the time when He stands on the Mount of Olives. Now, you'll read in 1 Thessalonians 4:13 through 18 where you'll come in the air, and then you read in Zechariah 14 where you'll stand on the Mount of Olives. Now, I gave you a list of contrasts yesterday. I'm not going to read those again today because it takes time, and I did yesterday. Now, the thing that I want to point out today, I want to contrast the time when Jesus will come for His saints and the time when He will come with tens of thousands of His saints. He will come for His children. He will come to make up His jewels. And then He'll return with. Now let me see what we have here. In 1 Corinthians 15, and I've read this, and I make no apology for reading this again and again and again and again. Because this doctrine of the second coming of Jesus Christ is from Genesis Revelation. There is no doctrine any more important except the doctrine of the atonement, that is, the shed blood. And of course, that is included in the second coming. I mean by that, Jesus came the first time, and the first time demands His second coming. He came the first time, we know He came the first time, and the first coming demands the second coming. And if He does not come the second time, then, beloved, the devil could rob every Christian of his spiritual birthright and every believer of his eternal birthright. Jesus is coming the second time. Now, that's a fact. But I make no apology for reading this. In 1 Corinthians 15:51, I hope I'll read it so many times that if you don't already know it from memory, I hope you'll memorize it while I read it. Behold, I show you a mystery. We shall not all sleep, but we'll all be changed in a moment in the twinkling of an eye. Now, I'm reading in 1 Corinthians 15:51. At the last trump, for the trumpet shall sound, and the dead shall be raised incorruptible, and we shall be changed. The dead shall be raised incorruptible. Now, that is speaking of born-again dead, because the ungodly will not be raised incorruptible. Sin brings corruption. Righteousness will bring immortality. Now listen. For this corruptible must put on incorruption, and this mortal immortality. This corruption, this corruptible must put on incorruption, and this mortal immortality. Now, it will all happen, that is the rapture, in the twinkling of an eye. Now, we'll be caught up, and I'm reading in 1 Thessalonians with no apology. I've read it several times. I'm reading it again. It's God's word. It's not what I say that counts. It's what God Almighty has already said. 1 Thessalonians 4:13, I would not have you to be ignorant, brethren, concerning them which are asleep, that you sorrow not, even as others which have no hope. For if we believe that Jesus died and rose again, even so them which sleep in Jesus will God bring with him. The spirits of the righteous in heaven, that is in paradise with Jesus now, Jesus will bring with him when he descends in the clouds just above us. If we believe that Jesus died and rose again, even though them which sleep in Jesus will God bring with Jesus. For this we say unto you by the word of the Lord, this is the Lord's word, that we which are alive and remain shall not, unto the coming of the Lord, shall not prevent, and that word means hinder or precede or go before, them which are asleep, for the Lord himself shall descend from heaven with a shout, with the voice of the archangel, and with the trump of God, and the dead in Christ shall rise first, then we which are alive shall be caught up together with them in the clouds to meet the Lord in the air, and so shall we ever be the Lord. Wherefore, comfort one another with these words. Now, I've read 1 Corinthians 15:51 and following, and 1 Thessalonians 4:13 and following, to show you that Jesus is coming in the rapture to take out of this earth and to catch up into the air in the clouds the righteous, the born again, the believers. Now, every person that has died since the birthday of the church, or since Jesus came and died and rose again, conquered death, hell, and the grave, every righteous person who has departed this life, the body has gone back to dust and the spirit has gone back to God. To be absent from the body is to be present with the Lord. Paul said, I have a desire to depart and be with Jesus, which would be far better. I have a desire to depart and be with Jesus, be with the Lord. And if we depart this life, instantly the spirit goes to be with Jesus. And the spirits, happy are the dead that die in the Lord from this day forward. John tells us in Revelation, they rest from their labors, their works follow them. So the spirit of every born again person that has died

are with him, the bodies of the righteous who have died will be raised incorruptible. The living believers will be changed instantly and will be caught up to meet Jesus in the clouds. And we are commanded to comfort one another with these words. Now, contrast that with this. I'm reading Jude, one chapter only in Jude. I'm reading verses 14 and 15. And Enoch also, the seventh from Adam. Enoch was the seventh from Adam, the seventh from Adam. He prophesied of these, saying, Behold, the Lord cometh with 10,000s of his saints. He comes in the rapture, he will come in the rapture, to receive tens of thousands of his saints. He will come here with. He comes for them and he comes with them. Now see if this is a message of comfort. Now listen, he's coming with tens of thousands of his saints to execute judgment upon all, to convince all that are ungodly among them of all their ungodly deeds which they have ungodly committed, and of all their hard speeches which ungodly sinners have spoken against him. These are murmurers, complainers, walking after their own lust, And their mouth speaking great swelling words, having men's persons in admiration because of advantage. But beloved, remember ye the words which were spoken before of the apostles of our Lord Jesus Christ. Now, Jesus is coming in the rapture to receive his saints, to take his saints, the believers, the born again, out of this earth, will be caught up to meet him in the clouds in the air. And blessed are they that are called to the marriage supper. I read that, I believe it was yesterday, or maybe a couple of broadcasts ago. So when we are caught up, we'll be invited to the marriage supper. The church is the bride of Christ, will be married to the bridegroom. There'll be a marriage feast. And, of course, before the feast, there will be the reward for believers. We must all appear before the judgment seat of Christ, that each of us receive the thing done in his body, whether it be good or bad. One foundation, men build on this foundation, gold, silver, precious stones, wood, hay, stubble. Every man's work shall be made manifest. The day shall declare it. And if a man's work abide, he'll receive a reward. If it be burned, he'll suffer loss. Now, that's 1 Corinthians 3, 11 and following, and I read 2 Corinthians 5, 9 and 10. Now, when we are caught up, this message is a message of comfort. But when Jesus returns with tens of thousands of his saints, he is coming to execute judgment, and the message of judgment is not a message of comfort. It is a message, beloved friends, of woe. The tribulation period, through which the post-tribulation rapturists tell us that the church will pass, will go through the reign of the Antichrist, they teach. We will go through the tribulation, they teach. That will be a time of misery, anguish, woe, sorrow, heartache, heartbreak, tears, bloodshed, and suffering such as this world, mankind has never known nor ever will know again. Now, the thing I'm trying to show you is simply this. The rapture is the message of comfort. Happy are the dead who die in the Lord, looking for that blessed hope and the glorious appearing of the great God and our Savior, looking for that happy hope, that glorious moment when Jesus will appear in the clouds, in the air, and call us up to meet him. And we'll get our glorified bodies and be rewarded for our stewardship and sit at the marriage supper. And then, after the marriage supper, return with the bridegroom.

0: But return for what? He will come in flaming fire, taking vengeance on them that know not God. He will come to execute judgment upon all and to convince all that are ungodly. Now listen very carefully, beloved. This business of speaking on the rapture cannot be accomplished in a day or two or a week. We must study. We must rightly divide the word. Now, the Bible teaches clearly that evil men and seducers shall wax worse and worse, deceiving and being deceived. If any man will live godly in Christ Jesus, he shall suffer persecution. If any man live godly during any period of the day of grace. Now, this is the dispensation of grace. If you want to call it the day of grace, you know as well as I know that Jesus came. The law came by Moses. Grace and truth came by Jesus Christ. And since Jesus came and died on the cross, God has dealt with men and women, that is with mankind, in mercy and grace. And we're saved by God's grace through faith. And that not of yourself, it is ourselves, it's a gift of God. Now, any time since the apostles, that is, of course, they suffered, but they were not in the tribulation period. All were martyred except John the Beloved, so Bible history tells us. John the Beloved was exiled to the Isle of Patmos. God gave him revelation there. But history, Bible history tells us that all of the other apostles were beheaded or executed. They were martyred. They were killed. They suffered. The early church suffered. So far as suffering is concerned, we do not know the meaning of the word. Brother, back in the early days of Christianity, Christians were arrested. They were beaten. They were stoned. They were fed to the lions and the tigers. They were burned at the stake. They were boiled in oil. They were put on the rack, the wheel. Listen, we do not know the meaning of the word suffer. And yet some people would have you to believe that we are now in the tribulation, that we are now entering and in the tribulation. Listen, the church, the believers, born-again believers have suffered. Born-again believers will suffer. If any man live godly, he shall suffer persecution. Happy are you when you are persecuted for righteousness' sake. And it is a privilege to suffer for Jesus. But the suffering of the tribulation is not to be compared, or the suffering that we're going through now is not to be compared with the suffering that will be upon men during the reign of the Antichrist. Now, we know, you know, and I know that the Antichrist has not been revealed. Because when he is revealed, he will announce publicly that he is God Almighty. He'll sit in the temple which has not been built yet. It will be rebuilt on top of Mount Moriah, where the Mosque of Omar is today. I've been in the mosque. I was there. I've seen it. It's still there. The Mosque of Omar is still on the top of the mountain where the temple will be rebuilt and where Jesus will sit and reign. Now, the Antichrist will go in that temple. He'll sit in that temple, and he'll announce that he's God. Now, that hasn't happened. The Antichrist has not been unveiled, and he will not be until the Holy Spirit is taken out with the church. The Holy Spirit, that is, the Holy Spirit here now, will not permit, will not allow the Antichrist to be unveiled, revealed. The Holy Spirit is here to glorify Jesus, and Jesus will be glorified by the Holy Spirit, and in the hearts and lives of believers until the rapture, and we'll be taken out. The Holy Spirit will go out with the church. We'll talk about that later. And then the Antichrist will be unveiled, and he'll come riding a white horse. He'll have a bow in his hand, no arrow, just a bow. And he'll offer peace to a troubled world, because when the rapture occurs, this world will be in deep trouble. And this great a man that will be a giant in every respect, a Superman, will ride out and he'll offer peace on worldwide radio and television. And the world, there'll be no believers here. There will be no born-again believers on the face of the earth when the Antichrist is revealed. And the world, the earth, the world will accept him as God. Now there'll be a remnant, a great number that no man can number, a great company. And these people will be saved. Many of them will be martyred. Many will starve because you can't buy or sell unless you have the mark of the beast. And that will occur during the Great Tribulation period. Now that's the time that post-trib rapturists want you to believe, want me to believe, God will permit the church to enter and go through. I don't believe it because the Bible doesn't teach it. Now if you're not born again, my advice to you is to bow your head right now and ask the Lord Jesus to forgive your sins and save you. Believe on the Lord Jesus Christ and thou shalt be saved. Hallelujah. Father, honor the word, the name of Jesus, the shed blood, and save every soul that's under conviction. Save that poor lost church member or religionist. They join the church, they have religion, but they've never been born again, they've never been washed in the blood. Save them for Jesus' sake. He's worthy. Amen.
1: 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Thank you for tuning in the program today. I hope you receive the blessing as you listen to Dr. Green today. Now, just before we close the program today, I do want to tell you again about our new gift offer for this week, Gift Offer J. I'm sending you several things in Gift Offer J. One of them is 5 copies of a soul-winning booklet that you can use to witness to others in your community. Then we have a patriotic book that we assembled here at the Gospel Hour to point out Christ in the 4th of July and hit our Lord's basis in our freedom. Then we have a first 5-verse commentary by my father, Dr. Green. And all of this is in Gift Offer J, and it's available to you in return for your donation of at least $15. 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And also, if you would like to order several sets of this offer, you may do so. Just tell me how many sets of Offer J you want, and please send the donation of at least $15 for each set that you order. 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There's a picture of the American flag on the cover, and many, many people will want to see what's inside. They find out about the gospel story, of course. Then we have Salute to America. This is the book we assembled here, 28 pages long, softbound book containing several patriotic songs, quotes from our founding fathers, a couple of short messages by my father and mother, many things that you can use and talk to others about. Finally, we have the verse-by-verse study of the book of Galatians. This is a hardback book, 180 pages long. My dad breaks it into 9 different parts, such as the first part is Paul's authority as an apostle, then occasion and theme of Galatians, and also Paul's message was from God, not men, and so on down the road. So, to get the commentary and the other book and the soul-winning booklet, just ask for Offer J and send your gift of at least $15. Here's how to make your donation.
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1: Friends, this is David Green again. On behalf of myself and the entire Gospel Hour family, I want to thank you for tuning in to the program today. I hope you received a blessing today and will tune in again each and every time you can. And so, until next time, may the Lord bless you and keep you in His will.

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3: Is Texas Ag Today, the number one source for the latest news in Texas agriculture. The largest and most experienced farm news team in the Lone Star State covers it all. From the piney woods of East Texas to the rocky ranges of the Trans-Pecos, and from the Panhandle down to the Rio Grande Valley. Here's today's top stories.
4: Wheat farmers in the Texas High Plains are being urged to try something new in the upcoming season. I'm James Hunt, and we'll talk about that on Texas Ag Today.
5: Texas pecan growers will be gathering for their annual conference in mid-July. I'm Tom Nicoletti, and I'll have a preview on Texas Ag Today.
6: Two provisions included in the House version of the Farm Bill did not make it into the Senate draft. I'm Jessica Dolmel, and I'll tell you which two and why coming up on Texas Ag Today.
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7: Hello, Texas. Why don't you jump on in with me and buckle up? We're going to take a ride around the Lone Star State as we cover the most important industry in this greatest state in the nation, Texas agriculture. Be sure to hold on tight because it all starts right now.
8: Texas sorghum planting is just about done, with this week's Texas crop progress and condition report showing 96% of the crop is in the ground. And while planting is wrapping up in the Panhandle, sorghum harvest is getting underway in the Rio Grande Valley. Brian Jones farms near Ed Couch in the valley.
9: Yeah, I actually started harvesting about 10 days ago. Started cutting Milo and trying to get ahead of that little tropical storm, Arthur. And so we got a couple days cut, and then we ended up getting about six and a half inches of rain there through the Rio Grande Valley. So we're waiting for things to dry out, and hopefully by the end of this week, we'll be back in the fields and rolling.
10: What did the harvest results look like on that sorghum?
9: So actually pretty pleased with the way the Milo's yielding, and so we're happy with that. We don't think we should have any quality loss through this rain. And we had the 6.5 inches, but we had sunshine in between the rains and then ever since, so it shouldn't have any sprouting or anything like that in the heads.
8: Jones says the weather had a big effect on planting earlier this year, so most valley row crops are in differing stages of development.
9: Absolutely it was. You know, we were able to get in early and start planting, and planted a fair amount of the crops really early, and so that's kind of why we're harvesting a little bit early as well, but our planting window stretched all the way into the end of March. And so this rain for the later planted crops is really going to be beneficial for us.
8: That's Brian Jones in the Rio Grande Valley. The report also showed the condition of the Texas sorghum crop, with 54% of the crop rated good to excellent, 30% fair, and 16% rated poor to very poor. Three more Texas screwworm cases have been confirmed by USDA. These are in three cattle in Terrell County. That's on the border southeast of Fort Stockton. On Monday, USDA confirmed a case of screwworms in a goat in Terrell County, so this makes a total of four cases there. The total statewide count of screwworm cases here in Texas now stands at 18. The U.S. dairy herd has grown to its largest size in three decades, but the supply of replacement heifers is at its lowest level since 1978. That's according to a new report from CoBank, which says dairy producers are increasingly breeding cows to produce beef on dairy calves rather than future milk cows, taking advantage of record high cattle prices and strong beef demand. As a result, replacement heifer supplies are expected to tighten further here in 2026 before beginning a recovery in 2027. Wheat growers in the Texas High Plains are being urged to try something new in the upcoming season. James Hunt reports from the Panhandle.
4: With a disappointing wheat season in the Texas High Plains almost complete, we know dry conditions were a major contributor to production losses. But wheat disease was also a big factor. Agronomist Russell French says to diminish the disease threat next season, farmers should try new varieties.
11: In my career, genetic gain has been the best driver of yield increases over any other thing they can do. And there are some tremendously good wheat varieties that are being released out of Kansas State, Texas A&M, Oklahoma State, Colorado State. And I would just encourage growers to meet with their wheat seed producers or crop consultant or extension specialist and pick a wheat variety that's got resistance to the wheat curl mite and wheat streak mosaic virus.
4: French says during this year's harvest, he's seen firsthand the difference the newer varieties can make.
11: In my experience this year, those varieties that I see that have those two traits, wheat curl mite resistance and wheat streak mosaic virus resistance, they're going to be the best wheat varieties this year. They did not get affected. But if they're a susceptible variety, they really got hammered.
4: Russell French owns French Agronomics in Amarillo. Now here's a calendar announcement about an upcoming panel discussion on New World Screwworm. The event will take place on the evening of Thursday, July 2nd at the Texas Tech School of Veterinary Medicine in Amarillo. More information is available on the website of the High Plains Veterinary Medical Association at highplainsvma.com. That's highplainsvma.com. I'm James Hunt on the Texas Farm Bureau Radio Network.
8: The annual Texas Pecan Growers Conference is coming up. Tom Nicoletti has the details.
5: Pecan growers from Texas and around the world are gearing up for the 105th Texas Pecan Growers Association annual conference and trade show set for July 12th through the 15th at the Embassy Suites by Hilton San Marcos Hotel and Conference Center in San Marcos. With the hotel and conference center under one roof, attendees can enjoy a convenient all-in-one venue designed for learning, networking, and industry connection. Attendees will enjoy returning favorites like an orchard tour at Comal Pecan Farm, which includes an integrated pest management field day, along with several exciting new additions to the program. Blair Krebs, executive director of TPGA, says, quote, pecan producers in Texas represent a wide range of geographic regions, production methods, and cultures. The Texas Pecan Growers Association works to assist each of its members in producing Texas' native nut. Krebs goes on to say, quote, the TPGA conference and trade show is the once-in-a-year opportunity for pecan growers from every region of the state and country to gather for an educational program, trade show, and networking events. Throughout the conference, growers and industry members can visit with vendors from across the country, attend an educational program addressing the most pressing issues facing pecan producers, and earn continuing education credits. The conference and trade show will be free for all active TPGA members, and anyone interested in learning more about growing pecans is welcome to attend. People are urged to attend this year's trade show, as the full event will not be back until 2028. I'm Tom Nicoletti with the Texas Farm Bureau Radio Network.
8: Two provisions in the House Farm Bill did not make it into the Senate's version. Jessica Nomal takes a look at those two that didn't make it.
6: We have additional details for you today about what is and what isn't included in Senate Agriculture Committee Chairman John Bozeman's draft of the Farm Bill. Bozeman told us the 902-page Agricultural Act of 2026 picks up on the priorities that were not addressed in the Working Families Tax Cuts Act. He said it bolsters animal health programs, increases funding for trade promotion programs, expands the livestock indemnity program, expands rural broadband, updates loan limits, and boosts credit access for U.S. farmers and ranchers. Unlike the House-passed version of the Farm Bill, the Senate version does not address California's Proposition 12. Prop 12 mandates specific housing standards for breeding hogs, veal calves, and hens if their products are sold in California, even if the farm raising them is located in another state. Bozeman tells us why the legislation to address Prop 12 is not included in his draft.
12: Well, what we're trying to do is build a bipartisan approach. The House is a little bit different than the Senate. We're going to need a number of Democratic votes in order to get this passed on the floor. So because of that, we really haven't identified anybody that will step up and say that they're for this on the Democratic side.
6: A provision allowing year-round sales of E15, or gasoline with 15% ethanol, was included with the House legislation, but not in the Senate draft. Bozeman says he supports E15, but it's not in the bill because...
12: The reality is this is not in our portfolio. It's in the Environment Public Works.
6: That is Senate Ag Committee Chairman John Bozeman of Arkansas. For the Texas Farm Bureau Radio Network, I'm Jessica Domel.
8: Coming up next...
13: This is Jim Hearn in San Antonio. Screwworm cases continue to increase statewide. Rainfall has been a blessing to South Texas and the Texas Hill Country. And Tropical Storm Arthur brings heavy rain to Texas. We'll have those stories and more in today's report.
8: And the H5N1 virus in dairy cattle is believed to be spread by milk and milking equipment. But it may be more complicated.
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8: Screwworm cases are increasing in South Texas, while rainfall there has been a blessing. Jim Hearn has this update from San Antonio.
13: Tropical storm Arthur formed and moved along the Texas coast, brought heavy rain to the entire coastal waters and into Louisiana. Now, the rain, for the most part, is over for the time being, though the Texas drought is now starting to be in the rearview mirror. Counties in the Edwards Aquifer, now 14 feet below its normal June level, and over the past 4 months, it's risen over 21 feet. Amistad Reservoir is 30% full. That showed a slight increase over the last few weeks. Falcon Reservoir, now at 26.5%, that was a sharp increase over the past few weeks. The Texas Hill Country in South Texas is moving into a period now where dry weather will be the rule for the time being. The latest drought monitor still shows some large areas still dry, but areas of severe and exceptional drought, well, those have been erased by the recent rain. The number of screwworm cases in Texas is now more than 15. The latest cases were in a dog, and pet owners are now urged to be closely monitoring their pets. There's also concerns over animal shelters and other places that animals might have contact with infected animals. Texas wildlife officials are still closely monitoring populations in wildlife to keep the screwworm out of the wildlife population herd. Sterile fly releases are centered around all the infected sites, and animals cannot leave the infected areas without USDA inspection. A widespread outbreak, again, of the screwworm could cost Texas cattlemen over $1.8 billion in economic damage, and that's leading to higher beef prices with the smaller beef herds. This is Jim Hearn in San Antonio.
8: The H5N1 virus in dairy cattle is believed to be spread by milk and milking equipment. But Dr. Bob Judd says it may be more complicated than that.
14: Bovine Veterinarian reports researchers investigating 14 California dairies have found that the avian influenza virus, or H5N1, may have more transmission pathways, including aerosols generated during milking. The researchers collected aerosol samples during milking and detected not only viral RNA, but infectious H5N1 virus in some air samples. Viral material was also found in the exhaled breath from infected cattle. The virus was also found in wastewater systems and infections in some cows without clinical signs. The detection of RNA virus does not confirm that viable virus is present, but recovery of the infectious virus in aerosol particles indicates this could lead to transmission. Milking parlors generate aerosols through animal movement, splashing fluids, equipment use, and cleaning, and these aerosolized viral particles could lead to human infections. The dairy wastewater systems are also heavily contaminated in the study, as the virus was found in floor drains, lagoons, and reclaimed water systems. And since wild birds have played a major role in transmission, contaminated wastewater provides a source of infection for our wildlife populations. In the study, some cows tested positive for H5N1 in the milk without showing any clinical signs, and some patterns suggested the transmission was not from milking equipment. Dairies relying on testing sick cows may miss infected animals, which can increase transmission to other cattle. This study suggests that aerosols, wastewater systems, environmental contaminations, and subclinical infections may play a role. The presence of this virus was recently confirmed in a Texas dairy. I'm Dr. Bob Judge. This is the Texas Farm Bureau Radio Network.
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16: We're on the line with Bill Martin from Lone Star Stockyards, Wildorada, Texas. Bill, how was the sale?
17: Had a great sale today, Larry. A little over 1,100 head. The USDA reported feeders, steers, and heifers 5 to 8 higher. Calves were 10 to 20 higher. From Seymour, we had 74 head of heifers, weighed 728 at 352.75. Weatherford, 64 heifers, weighed 757 at 346. 68 steers from Amarillo, these would be crossbred steers, weighing 790 at 363.75. I'm happy, 907-pound steers at 340, 850 weight heifers at 330, Petersburg, 450-pound weaned steer calves at 560, 513-pound heifers at 413.50, 430 weight heifers at 515, Canyon, 700-pound steers, 392.50, 560 weight steers at 462, 720 weight heifers at 363, from Silverton, 700-pound steers at 373, 610 weight steers at 437.50, 618-pound heifers at 407.50, 5 weight heifers at 440. Floyd, New Mexico, 873-pound steers at 348, 750 weight steers from New Mexico at 367. From Groom, 488-pound bull calves at 5 1/4, 486 weight heifer calves at 455, and some nice little 300-pound heifer calves at $6. From Stinnett, we had a nice consignment of cows. The young bred cows were bringing from 3,900 to 4,400. Solid mouth cows, 34 to 3,900. Older bred cows from 24 to 2,900. A few young pairs with small calves from 44 to 48.50.
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15: 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I'm Larry Marble. 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
6: The cattle complex traded mostly higher on Thursday on strong demand. June live cattle up $1.40 to $257.40. August live cattle up 70 cents to $247.22. August feeder cattle up 37 cents to $373.30. September feeder cattle up 75 cents to $371.37. July lean hogs down $1.15 to $92.70. August lean hogs down a dime to $96.60. June class 3 milk up a penny to $16.03 a hundredweight. July class 3 milk down 9 cents to $15.71 a hundredweight. Cotton traded higher, fueled by outside markets like the energy, grain, and metal markets, and weakness of the dollar. July, cotton up 131 points to 73.40. December, cotton up 71 points to 76.97. That comes after cotton traded near limit down on Wednesday. July, corn up 7 3/4 to 4.14 3/4. September, corn up 8 1/2 to 4.24 1/4. July hard red winter wheat up 3 1/4 to 6.20 1/2. September hard red winter wheat up 5 to 6.30 1/2. July natural gas up 5 cents to 327. August natural gas down a penny to 324. August West Texas Intermediate crude up $1.84 to $72.18 a barrel. October crude oil up $1.84 to $71.28 a barrel. The Dow up 107 points to 51,956. The S&P 500 down 5 to 7,352. The NASDAQ down 159 points to 25,314. For more on today's energy and financial markets, here's economist Tim Snyder from Matador Economics.
18: For the first time in months, markets appear to be focusing more on economics than geopolitics. Peace negotiations between the United States and Iran continue to move forward. Tanker traffic is steadily returning through the Strait of Hormuz, and crude oil prices have fallen back to within $2 per barrel of where they stood just before the war began on February 28. That shift matters because investors are now asking a different question. Can lower energy prices offset concerns about inflation, interest rates, and the lofty valuations across the technology sector? Markets are already pricing in a yes, hoping for more stable and less volatile markets. Remember, markets crave stability. Some Federal Reserve officials continue to suggest higher interest rates may be needed to fully contain the inflation that followed the disruption in global energy markets. But the very force that fueled much of the inflation, higher crude oil prices, is now moving in the opposite direction. As energy prices retreat, inflationary pressures should begin to ease as well. Markets are transitioning from pricing in war risk to pricing inflation risk, while keeping one eye on whether Iran will continue honoring its commitments under the ceasefire agreement. Meanwhile, commercial shipping through the Strait of Hormuz continues to improve despite lingering navigational threats, and Qatar says its LNG production and export operations should continue returning toward normal over the next coming month. Today's economic reports reinforce the picture of an economy finding firmer footing. The Fed's preferred inflation gauge, personal consumption expenditures, or PCE, met expectations both in the headline and core readings. First quarter GDP was revised higher to 2.1%, while durable goods orders cooled following last month's very solid gain. Thus, numbers suggest an economy beginning to settle into a more sustainable rhythm. Technology shares continue to send mixed signals, but Micron's strong quarterly results remind investors there's still room for growth, even as scrutiny of AI spending remains intense. This kind of tug-of-war, however, is much preferable to the one involving drones and missiles. For the Texas Farm Bureau Radio Network, I'm economist Tim Snyder.
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0: She did it for him. She didn't do it for the disciples. She didn't do it for the crowd. She didn't do it for recognition. She did it for Jesus. This was one of the last acts of kindness that Jesus received before the cross. Think about that. One of the last acts of kindness that he would receive before the nails and the thorns and the spit and the spear of the cross. And he defended her. To her critics, he said, leave her alone. She has done what she could. Knowing the cross was coming in just a few days, he said, she's anointed my body for burial beforehand. I don't know if she understood that, but Jesus sure did. In fact, he goes on to say, she has done a beautiful thing for me. They saw it as a waste. Jesus saw it as beautiful.
22: Arlington Heights Church of Christ is located at 2722 Rand Morgan Road at I-37. For more information, call 361-241-1612.
1: Ladies and gentlemen, this is Ram Chavez. I'm the musical director of the Veterans Band of Corpus Christi. And we have received a major invitation from the National American GI Forum, the organization that Dr. Hector P. Garcia organized in 1948 right here in Corpus Christi. We have a strong relationship with Dr. Hector, since in the beginning he had much to do with our success in getting organized, in kicking off the band and staying afloat. We have been asked to perform in Las Vegas on August the 3rd through the 6th. 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
2: An employee who works in the banking sector recently wrote on LinkedIn about losing his job for speaking up and accusing his company for not acting according to the Bank Act. He said, Canada's banking regulations, including the Bank Act, are designed to protect the public and maintain the integrity of the financial system. They require institutions to report breaches, maintain security, and act in good faith toward clients and employees. In practice, enforcement is weak. Organizations can violate these laws, fail to inform clients, and face no real consequence. A disciple is someone who over time looks more and more like their leader. In Jesus' day, it was someone who over time took on the look, the traits, the heart of their rabbi. Jesus' first disciples understood this. They even called Jesus rabbi. In our culture, we can miss this when it comes to our relationship with Jesus. We are his disciples, and over time we ought to be looking and acting more and more like him. This is the heart of what Paul writes in 1 Thessalonians 4, verse 7. For God did not call us to be impure, but to live a holy life. Paul's words remind us that holiness is not an afterthought in the Christian life. It is the very reason God called us. Too often we reduce holiness to a list of rules or behaviors to avoid, but Scripture paints a far richer picture. Holiness is about belonging. God calls us out of the broken patterns of this world and into a life shaped by his presence, his grace, and his love. I'm Bob Beasley, and these have been Words from the Heart.
7: 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To contact us and learn more about the international impact of Bible League Canada, visit us online at BibleLeague.ca.
14: Elastic therapeutic tape is being used in horses for rehabilitation and injury prevention. Hello everyone, I'm Dr. Bob Judd with Texas Vet News on the Texas Farm Bureau Radio Network. Dr. Sybil Moley from the country of Italy indicated at the American Association of Equine Practitioners Convention that she uses elastic therapeutic tape, also called kinesio tape, in treating horses. This modality was developed in the 1970s by Dr. Kenzo Case, a Japanese chiropractor, to treat sports injuries and in rehab of human injuries. The application method is based on the use of different levels of tension and direction of application of elastic tape to manage pain, swelling, and edema in humans. Dr. Molly indicates the tape is commonly used in human rehab and to prevent sports injuries, as she is using this modality in horses to treat poor performance and to rehab sports injuries. However, the use of this tape in equine rehabilitation has not been deeply investigated as far as its effectiveness. The use of the tape has shown some effect on the treatment of chronic low back pain in humans, and one study showed the tape was effective in reducing local pain and improving stride length in trotted horses. The tape was applied once a week for 3 weeks over the lower back in a star-shaped pattern with 25% tension in the center of the tape. Two other equine studies found that application of the tape over the middle back resulted in a decrease in local pain. A study in horses investigated the use of tape applied to the abdominal muscles with 25% tension to 100% tension on various muscles, and a control group with no tension. The tape applied to the tension group had more influence on longitudinal activity, which is a trait sought in training of dressage horses. However, at this point, there is no scientific evidence to support the use of this tape in horses, other than the two studies on back pain. So many of the claims made of this therapy are unproven. I'm Dr. Bob Judd. This is the Texas Farm Bureau Radio Network.
9: 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I am that James Dobson, and I'm so pleased that you've joined us today.
10: Well, welcome once again to Dr. James Dobson's Family Talk. I'm Roger Marsh, the Vice President of Content and the Executive Producer here of Dr. James Dobson's Family Talk programming. Question for you, what does it really mean to be an American? And what did the founders believe was necessary to keep the Republic alive? Well, those are the questions at the heart of today's edition of Family Talk, as we are continuing Dr. Dobson's discussion with New York Times bestselling author Eric Metaxas about his book called If You Can Keep It, The Forgotten Promise of American Liberty. Eric Metaxas is the founder and host of Socrates in the City. He also hosts the Eric Metaxas Show and is the author of 6 New York Times bestsellers, including his acclaimed biography on Dietrich Bonhoeffer. On the last edition of Family Talk, Eric Metaxas introduced us to the forgotten foundations of American liberty And today, he and Dr. Dobson will go a bit deeper, exploring how faith, virtue, and self-government are inseparable and what it will take to reclaim what we've lost. That's coming up on today's edition of Dr. James Dobson's Family Talk.
9: Well, Eric, I can't wait to get started talking about your book again. This is an outstanding text. I do hope that our listeners will go out and get a copy of it and share it with your children. Tell me if teenagers and junior hires can understand what you've written.
4: Well,
9: there.
4: The original title for this book was Letters to a Young American, because I said, we have to communicate these ideas. These basic, fundamental ideas must be passed on to the next generation. So, yes, young people can read it depending on their aptitude level or their interest level, but it's not a tough read. And there are a number of wonderful stories in it. I mean, the story of Nathan Hale and the story of Paul Revere and the story of Washington in 1783. We have got to pass these stories on. They are so beautiful. And they really, they're just undeniably inspiring, but you've got to teach them to the next generation. So that's a big piece of what I'm trying to do here.
9: I want you to talk about George Whitefield and the role that he played, because he died before the Constitution was written and before the Declaration of Independence. I think it was 1770.
4: He died in 1770.
9: And he had an enormous impact on this entire nation.
4: I mean, listen, I actually say in the book that this is another one of these things that when I really understood this, I was embarrassed. I said, how is it possible that I have missed this, or that a lot of us have missed this? George Whitefield really paved the way for America to come into being. And now, people who don't know who George Whitefield is, this man was an evangelist unlike any that has ever lived. I mean, he makes Billy Graham and Paul, the Apostle Paul, look lazy. This guy was preaching four times a day, every single day, for decades. I mean, the man was beyond anything that has ever existed. And you realize that he came to this country. He was a very young man in his early 20s, invited by the Wesleys. Charles and John Wesley, who were friends with him at Oxford, invited him. It's such a story. So he comes and he starts preaching, and no one had ever heard anything quite like it. He's preaching the purest kind of gospel of grace. And people who'd been used to kind of moralistic sermons, you know, dour, fatiguing, depressing sermons that tell you what a wretch you are and, you know, you've got to try harder. Mm-hmm. He was really delivering the sunshine of the gospel of Jesus. Thousands would come to hear him. Now, it's inconceivable to us. Thousands would come to hear him. And this man did this up and down the 13 colonies, all across on horseback, for years and years and years and years. So we learn that eventually 80%, now this is not a typo and I'm not misspeaking, 80% of every single person alive in the colonies had heard him in person, not on the radio. There was no radio in the 18th century. 80% heard him in person. And he became, if you can think of it, I would say the only celebrity who was not local. In other words, this was a man who, if you talk to somebody in Maine, in Connecticut, in New York, in Virginia, all the way down to Georgia, they all loved George Whitefield. They all knew about George Whitefield. He was a phenomenon. And this man was preaching the gospel of Jesus Christ. He wasn't just talking about anything. He was preaching the gospel. And at the heart of it, you touched on it before, the message was, we have a direct relationship with the only King, Jesus. And therefore, we can question our earthly leaders. And if we're being ruled by a tyrant, we can overthrow that tyranny. We have no obligation as Christians
9: to
4: put up with it.
9: So he laid the foundation for the understanding. He influenced the founding fathers.
4: No doubt.
9: And the ideas and the theology that he was expressing.
4: I would say it's not so much that he influenced the founding fathers as he influenced the people, so that when the founding fathers put this together, they knew the people already got it. And they got it because of Whitefield, not because of Benjamin Franklin, not because of Sam Adams or John Adams or any of those guys. They got it because of Whitefield. This man was broadcasting these ideas in a distinctly religious vein. He wasn't talking about Montesquieu and John Locke. He was talking right out of Scripture. And these ideas, this is the big surprise for so many of us, these ideas of freedom come right out of the Scripture. So this man laid the foundation all across those 13 colonies so that when it was time for the founders to say, okay, here it is, if you can keep it, they were ready to keep it. They understood it. They got it. But that is because of George Whitefield, and is only because the gospel was preached that the people of those colonies were ready to govern themselves. That's what is so astounding, and I'm astounded that I didn't know this, and most people in my generation never heard of this stuff.
9: Pardon my ignorance, but did he come out of or influence the Second Great Awakening?
4: Oh, absolutely. Yeah, that's precisely that this man, his preaching caused revival. I mean, thousands and thousands and thousands of people would come. I have a passage in the book, first-person passage, I quote the whole thing at length, of one farmer from, I think, Middletown, Connecticut, riding and riding and riding on his horse with his wife to hear Whitefield preach. They were just mad.
9: Recordings of them. What a shame.
4: It's unbelievable. And the thing is that the revival that broke out all across the 13 colonies, Franklin and others understood that when people get touched by whatever this man is preaching, they behave better. In other words, even if you didn't buy into the whole Jesus thing or if you didn't buy into the theology, you just notice. Franklin said, whenever this happens, crime goes down. What is going on? So this country was prepared because of the Great Awakening, because of Whitefield. They were prepared to govern themselves. They didn't need overlords. They didn't need masters over them with a gun saying, don't steal. They governed themselves miraculously. And it actually was miraculously because it's because of the grace of God. And they said, I'm going to do what is right because it's right, not because somebody's forcing me to do what is right.
9: And if you don't have that virtue, there are not enough policemen and can't be enough members of the army all the other restraints.
4: Right.
9: You can't have enough of that.
4: But that's exactly what has happened in the last 40 or so years, is that the reason we're losing liberty because as people cease to govern themselves incrementally, okay, if we're less virtuous, what will happen is the government must increase. The government must grow. It's the horror, right? If we govern ourselves, we push government out. We don't need government. But if we don't govern ourselves, the government very naturally fills the vacuum. And that is why our government has grown and grown and grown. At least that's one of the major reasons.
9: Nature abhors a vacuum. Yes. What we've got right now is spiritual vacuity. And our leaders in Washington, and you could guess who I'm thinking of at this moment, have stepped in there and began telling us how we're going to live.
4: Right. This proves the thesis of my book. In other words, if we had not forgotten all the stuff that's in this book, we would have never tolerated this. Most Americans, if they understood this stuff, they would rise up and say, hey, excuse me, you are not the king. You are elected by us. I mean, in a civil society, when this kind of thing happened a couple of centuries ago, people, you know, threw tea into the harbor. They went crazy. They said, we will not tolerate this. We, in this day, because we've forgotten these principles, we tolerate it. We ought to rise up and say, excuse me, sir, there is not a chance we're going to abide by this. We are a free people. You are not a king.
9: Let me tell you my own experience. I have watched this deterioration for many, many years. And when the left began telling the Boy Scouts how they would run their private organization, funded by private funds, I thought to myself, well, they've really gone too far now. Yeah. People are going to rise up on this one because what more venerated organization is there than the Boy Scouts? Right. And it wasn't a peep.
4: Right.
9: You come on.

0: because they seem to lack spines. They seem to have no guts. And so I think that's why people say throw the bums out. They are not doing the basics, the absolute basics. If our elected leaders don't understand these things, can you expect the citizenry to understand these things? But actually, I think that it's an opportunity for the citizenry to rise up now and to say, we have to take our government back. And it almost doesn't matter who is president. We're really at a point where we need a true popular movement where people have to say, to be an American means these things. We have to teach these stories to our kids. We've got to do it because our leaders have failed utterly.
1: Well, I think that's got a lot to do with what's happening politically in this country.
0: Absolutely.
1: At this time.
0: Yeah.
1: It explains the uprising,
0: yes,
1: the irritation,
0: right,
1: the way people are responding politically. Let's go back to George Whitefield's influence and especially the way the Founding Fathers viewed virtue and religion. Obviously, they did not want this to be a theocracy.
0: Well, that's right.
1: But they also knew that you can't have a free people, self-government, unless there is goodness within people. And that takes us right to the Christian faith.
0: Well, it takes us to religious liberty because they understood. This is what's so fascinating is that if you believe the Christian faith is true, then you're not afraid of competition. You say if we have a fair competition, anybody can preach what they like. There's total religious freedom because we believe that when you really have a level playing field, people will choose that thing. They will hear it and they say, yes, that is right. And so they said, we've got to have religious freedom in this country. We cannot coerce it. If you coerce it, even if you try to force people to believe what's true, it's not real belief. You cannot force belief. So religious liberty was at the very heart of everything. They understood it. And when we say religious liberty, not just freedom to worship, because freedom of worship is meaningless. Freedom to live out your faith once Sunday is over, once you leave your house of worship, that you live your faith out in the marketplace, in the school, wherever you are. The founders understood that this is not just a good idea, it is necessary. And in fact, if you look at our history, it has been people of faith, of serious faith in the scriptures, that have stood against the slave trade, that stood against slavery, that stood against Jim Crow. Over and over, you see the role that religion has played in appealing to what Lincoln called the better angels of our nature. It happens over and over. The founders understood that without people of faith, this will not work.
1: Well, let's quote some of them, and this comes right out of your book. John Adams said, "Our Constitution was made only for a moral and religious people. It is wholly inadequate for the government of any other."
0: Can you imagine?
1: John Adams.
0: I mean, this is John Adams, and several of them said the same thing. They understood there is no way that this works. Now, again, this is our history. If we are not teaching our history, and if we ourselves don't know our history, how can we possibly continue? I have said that we're at the end. It's like a cut flower that unless you are connected to your roots, you are dying. And this nation, for the last 40 or so years, as I keep saying, has been disconnected from our roots. These are our roots. This is history. You don't even have to like it, but you have to acknowledge all of the founders saw things this way.
1: Yeah, but the far left denies that it ever was said. They don't want that. They become angry when they hear these quotes.
0: Right. Well, this is why I'm trying to keep this book out of their hands.
1: Get it in their hands. Alexis de Tocqueville has another quote in your book. America is great because she's good.
0: Yeah. He didn't actually say that, but that's the substance of what he said.
1: He was a Frenchman who came over here to see what in the world's going on in the New World.
0: And that's his number one observation. Again, he didn't say it in exactly those words, but in so many other words, he basically observes that what makes America this amazing phenomenon of that day. I mean, he looks at it. They all looked at it. Said, how is it possible that this nation is thriving 50 years after the revolution? It's thriving. And he saw that at the heart of it all was the churches, the people who believed in virtue, believed in helping others, all of these Christian ideas he recognized was at the heart of our success.
1: We have to remember what was going on in Europe at this time. I mean, shortly before this, you have the French Revolution where people are beheading their leaders, yeah. and a war came out of that. Napoleon and what he wreaked on the people of Europe. And, of course, a little bit before that, in the 1600s, they

0: a civil war in Britain that wound up with the king being beheaded, King Charles the First. So all of that chaos is going on in the rest of the world. And here these men are sitting in a civil way in the Constitution Hall and talking about freedom and liberty and self-government. I mean, that came right out of the Christian faith.
1: And they all would have said, all of the founders would have said that God's hand was involved in this. In other words, even though the ideas come out of Scripture and everything, they believe beyond that, God was miraculously involved. I tell a number of stories in the book of these miracles that when you understand these things, you say, it really does seem kind of obvious that God's hand was on the creation of this nation. I mean, you can't prove it, but I think a fair-minded person says there is something here that goes beyond what people were able to do.
0: Well, the best proof of it is that we've walked away from him now, and look at the chaos that we have.
1: To my mind, it's strong evidence for this over and over again, that we have been great because we have been good, and if we want to be great again, we have to be good. Honestly, we cannot make America great unless we, the people, understand this idea of what it means to be good, what it means to love our enemies. It doesn't mean we agree with them, but it's a whole different way of doing business that we have been doing since the beginning. We have been a different kind of country, and we need to understand what that means.
0: Take us back to something you said in the first program, what we did yesterday, that I didn't focus on or discuss with you. I want you to elaborate on it. What is the golden triangle?
1: The concept originated with our friend Oz Guinness. I dedicate the book to him because I don't want him to sue me since I ripped off all of his good ideas. That's a joke. He's a friend, but he came up with this concept. Now, all the founders understood this, but they never referred to this phrase, the golden triangle of freedom. That's his own coinage. But it says that freedom requires virtue. Virtue requires faith, and faith in turn requires freedom. And that's the heart of how this works. If you want to have true freedom, self-government, you have to have virtue. People will not govern themselves. They will need to be governed from above unless they have virtue. But if they have virtue, they can have freedom. Where does virtue come from? Virtue comes typically from faith. There's just no question about that. Even if you have faith in some larger order and God's not involved, there's no question that people aren't just virtuous because they're nice people. It has to come from buying into something. And in, you know, most of the cases, yeah, it's people's Christian faith.
0: All right. That leads us to this most important question. Where is America going? Seems to me we have two choices. One is revival with the majority of the American people recognizing that we have forgotten not only all of these principles, but the God who gave them to us. And the other is revolution. Is there a third choice?
1: Yeah, there is a third choice. The third choice is to just die with a whimper. A bang would be a revolution, or a bang would be a revival. A whimper, to quote T.S. Eliot, you know, would be to slide into becoming America in name only, in quotes. We become America, and we become a socialist country like Europe. We fade from history, and we become a great nothing. To me, that is so horrifying. And that's, I mean, again, Dr. Dobson, that is why I wrote this book. It's a cri de coeur, a cry from my heart for this nation that I love.
0: Does the third approach work? Because there's already so much anger and hostility. People are killing each other in Chicago and other places.
1: Well, that's this is the thing, is that, you know, these things are in God's hands. But on the other hand, I'll say this, the Lord put these things in our hands. We have the ability. And when I say we, I mean specifically the church. God says to his people, you do what you like, but here's what I would like you to do. And if you do what I ask you to do, the nation will be saved. And when we're talking about America, let's face it, we're talking about the whole world. We have been a beacon of light and liberty to the entire world. So if you care about people in third world countries, you need to care about America. And I really do believe that it's going to be the church first. Now, everything that's in this book is for everyone. It's not just for Christians. And I really believe we kind of need both. In other words, we need civic education, and that has nothing to do really with private faith, or at least let's say it's not directly connected. But You need both. You need revival, and then you need civic instruction. Everyone in America should be able to read this book and say, yes, we have forgotten this. We need to teach this. And then the level of faith, that's up to people and their families. But you know and I know that unless there is a holy remnant and unless there is revival, none of this other stuff can be sustained. So it's a book I've written for believers and non-believers, because I think that historically, even if you aren't yourself much of a believer, you look at this and you say, historically, this is true.
0: And what you're talking about, not only is America, but the whole world, because the role that America has played.
1: Well, I'm glad you brought that up, because I have to say it has to do with the idea of what is true patriotism. Patriotism is to believe in what does God love in this country? What did he put in this country? If you love those things, then it's not about me. It's not overweening hubris and pride and arrogance. On the contrary, is that I've been given a holy privilege to do things that will affect people beyond our shores. And the Lord always says, you're blessed to be a blessing. The blessing is not just for you. If you don't bless others, I will cease to bless you. As a nation, we have blessed others around the world, and therefore the Lord has continued to bless us. And as we cease to do that, and as we have ceased to do that because we have forgotten all of these things, the Lord removes his blessing. So this is about the rest of the world. I say that we're the nation for others. The whole world is looking to this nation to be a light of liberty, and to be the nation that reaches out beyond itself, which is a fundamentally biblical concept.
0: Well, we've been talking with Eric Metaxas in these last 2 days about a subject of incredible importance. I've said this before, but I'll say it again, that I think this is the most important program that we have broadcast in many years, because it relates to the very foundation of this country. And the title itself says it all, If You Can't Keep It, which speaks to the fragility of freedom and liberty. And the subtitle is also extremely important, The Forgotten Promise of American Liberty. Get this book. Share it in your Sunday school classes. Share it with your friends. Share it with your children, those old enough to understand this. Begin to lay the foundation again for how we got here and why this has been the most blessed country on earth. And the prosperity that we have enjoyed is only a piece of it. This ability to make our own choices and live our own lives without the interference of a tyrannical government. That is also what I fear for the future if we don't awaken. Eric, thank you for writing this book.
1: Thank you.
0: I love you, my brother.
1: I love you too. Thank you.
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4: She did it for him. She didn't do it for the disciples. She didn't do it for the crowd. She didn't do it for recognition. She did it for Jesus. This was one of the last acts of kindness that Jesus received before the cross. Think about that. One of the last acts of kindness that he would receive before the nails and the thorns and the spit and the spear of the cross. And he defended her. To her critics, he said, leave her alone. She has done what she could. Knowing the cross was coming in just a few days, he said, she's anointed my body for burial beforehand. I don't know if she understood that, but Jesus sure did. In fact, he goes on to say, she has done a beautiful thing for me. They saw it as a waste. Jesus saw it as beautiful.
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6: There's a common trait among those we consider to be spirit-filled, a quality that clearly exhibits God's work in their life. Is it evident in your life? Today on Turning Point, Dr. David Jeremiah continues his look at this quality and how to cultivate it in your heart so that others will know you're fully surrendered to God. To introduce the conclusion of his message, The Best Evidence of the Spirit, here's David.
7: I remember as a young man thinking about the kind of man I would like to be when I would get to the age where I am now. And I remember thinking, I don't want to be a grumpy old man. I want to be a gracious, godly man. And part of that formula is to have a spirit of gratitude for all that God has done for you. If you've walked with the Lord for very long, you know He is good and His bounties are amazing. Every good gift and every perfect gift comes from Him. And to live your life in a way that reflects anything other than pure gratitude is to be wrong. I see it so often in my contemporaries, and I ask God to check it in my own life. I don't ever want to be ungrateful, and I am so thankful for His goodness. I hope you share that same evidence of the Holy Spirit in your life. We're going to talk more about that today on the Friday edition of Turning Point. Hey, let me give you the little Friday speech up front instead of at the end. You got to get to church this weekend. One of the ways you show gratitude to God is being obedient to His word. He said, don't forsake the assembling of yourselves together as the manner of some is, but so much the more as you see the day approaching. In other words, as you sense that God's purposes are being brought together toward the end of the age, you should go to church more than ever before. Be with God's people. Don't lose out on the fellowship of the church. I say this to you almost every Friday. Some of you listen and some of you don't. I'm going to keep saying it because I know how important it is. Today we finish up what we started yesterday on the subject of gratitude. Born out of being filled with the Spirit is the spirit of giving thanks. Let's look at it again, starting now. William Law, writing in the 18th century, made a very good point when he said, would you like to know who is the greatest saint in the world? It isn't he who prays most or fasts most. It isn't he who gives most, but it is he who is always thankful to God, who receives everything as an instrument of God's goodness and has a heart always ready to praise God for it. Think of that. The greatest saint is the one who is always thankful. Ephesians 5 says that when you are controlled by the Spirit, thanksgiving will be the result. You will have a spirit of thanksgiving. Always giving thanks, it says. Here's the second verse. A Spirit-filled Christian is committed to the Word of God, and gratitude is the result. If you go over to the book of Colossians, you will see a passage of Scripture that looks very familiar to the one in Ephesians. It's almost word for word until you get to one place in it. Here's what it says. Let the word of Christ dwell in you richly in all wisdom, teaching and admonishing one another in psalms and hymns and spiritual songs, singing with grace in your hearts to the Lord. And whatever you do in word or deed, do all in the name of the Lord Jesus, giving thanks to God the Father through him. You say, that sounds just like Ephesians. Well, it's almost like Ephesians, except in Ephesians we're told, if we're filled with the Spirit of God, we'll be thankful. In Colossians we're told, if we're filled with the Word of God, we'll be thankful. Did you notice the change? In Ephesians, it's one thing. In Colossians, it's another. And what Paul is teaching us in Colossians is that when the Bible is a special part of our lives, when we read the Scripture, when we listen to scriptural things, when we fill our hearts with scriptural truth, the result of that will ultimately be that we become thankful people. It's the instrument God uses to change us and conform us into the image of our Lord. Paul is saying that when you spend time as a Spirit-filled Christian reading the Bible, you will come out of that experience grateful. Just like the passage we read in Psalm 103. You can't read that passage without being thankful for all that God has done. I once heard a pastor say you can often tell what part of the Bible a person has been reading by how they pray. He explained that when someone prays in an anxious and worried tone, they probably have not been reading God's promises. God's promises remind us that he will always take care of us like a good father. When someone sounds resentful and hard-hearted in prayer, he would say they probably skip the Psalms, because the Psalms soften our hearts and remind us to praise the Lord. But when a person prays with a warm and thankful spirit, he would smile and say they must have been studying the gospel. The gospel shows us what Jesus has done for us. And when we see that clearly, our hearts are filled with thanksgiving. So here's the first two. A Spirit-filled Christian is controlled by the Spirit, and gratitude is the result. A Spirit-filled Christian is committed to the Bible, and gratitude is the result. Here's the third one in Colossians chapter 3. And let the peace of God rule in your hearts, to which also you were called in one body, and be thankful. When a person is characterized by peace, the result is exactly the same as a person who's controlled by the Holy Spirit and a person who's committed to the Word of God. He will be filled with thanksgiving. Peace is one aspect of the fruit of the Spirit. So if we are filled with the Spirit, peace will be part of the manifestation of His presence in our lives. And everywhere Paul talks about peace, he talks in the same context about thanksgiving. I haven't been able to find one place where that is not true. The Spirit plus the Word plus peace, all surrounded by an attitude of gratitude. I have to laugh when I think back to my early days as a pastor and some of my frustration with the Apostle Paul. I used to get frustrated with him. I would be studying my way through one of his epistles, caught up in what a clear, orderly, logical teacher he is. Then all of a sudden, he would seem to launch himself into an idea that was off the topic. And I would say to myself, Paul, I know a rabbit trail when I see one. That's a rabbit trail. That's not on the subject at all. I finally realized something about these rabbit trails. Whenever Paul did those quick turns in the text and seemed to head down a different track, it was always because he was overcome with a sense of gratitude to God for what he had done for him. He would come to a place in his teaching and his reasoning where the reality of what the Spirit of God was leading him to say would suddenly overwhelm him. He couldn't go on to the next point until he had a little praise party, giving thanks to the Lord for his wisdom and long-suffering and mercy. Logic, I discovered, isn't everything. It has to leave room for praise. Praise to God for his peace. As you enjoy the peace that wells up in your heart and floods the landscape of your life, you will be filled with gratitude. You will be filled with thanksgiving. Here's number four. A Spirit-filled Christian is constantly in prayer, and gratitude is the result. Philippians 4:6 says, "Be anxious for nothing, but in everything, by prayer and supplication with thanksgiving, let your requests be made known to God." A lot of people read this verse like this: be anxious for nothing, but in everything by prayer and supplication and thanksgiving. But the word before thanksgiving isn't "and," it is the word "with." And you say, "Pastor, what difference does that make?" Listen to me. Don't overlook that difference. It's so important. The "with" in this verse means that whether it is prayer or supplication or any other kind of praying to God, it is always to be mixed with thanksgiving. Thanksgiving belongs to all the properties of prayer. When you are asking God for something, it's always with thanksgiving. When you are praising God for something, it is always with thanksgiving. When you are interceding for someone else, it is always with thanksgiving. The Bible teaches, and Paul teaches in Philippians, thanksgiving is the inevitable companion of every prayer you ever pray. You should never pray without thanksgiving. When you're a watchman on the wall for your church or for your family or for your nation, don't forget that with all those requests, all of them should be mixed and blended generously with thanksgiving to God for all he has done. Ruth Graham once wrote about waking at 3 a.m. while she was overseas. She was exhausted when all of a sudden the name of a loved one who was running from God hit her with fear. She began to pray, and her mind kept circling the problems. Then she said, "I sensed the Lord say to me, quit studying the problems and start studying the promises." She turned on the light, opened her Bible, and the first verse she saw was Philippians 4:6. "With thanksgiving, let your requests be made known to God." She realized she'd been pleading without thanking, so she began to thank God for his faithfulness, his wisdom, and for the person she loved so much. And she said, "You know what happened? It was as if suddenly someone turned on the lights in my mind and heart and soul, and the little fears and worries which like mice and cockroaches had been nibbling away in the darkness suddenly scuttled for cover." In Philippians 4:6, Paul seems to be mentioning several kinds of prayer, but he focuses in on one kind of response, and that is the response of gratitude. It is to be present in all of our prayers, no matter what the content may be. Just make sure when you say, "Dear Heavenly Father," the next words are "thank you." That's how God teaches us to pray. So there are four of the five. But this last one is so powerful that if all I had time to preach was one of them, this is the one I would preach, because this is overwhelming. And I'm telling you, friends, it's a verse of Scripture you can't deny. And some of you are going to wish you hadn't heard this verse after you hear it, because it is so clear and so absolute. People ask me over the years, "How do you know the will of God for your life?" And it's a legitimate question, and we should always be pursuing a knowledge of God's will. But there are some things we already know that are the will of God. How many of you know that if you read the Bible carefully, you will find passages of Scripture where the Bible just says, "Do this." No options, no opportunities to do anything else. This is God's will for your life. Don't forget it. Don't stop doing it. If you're not doing it, start doing it, right? 1 Thessalonians 5:18. "In everything, give thanks, for this is the will of God in Christ Jesus for you." What part of that don't we get? One of the undeniable parts of God's will for every single Christian is in this verse. Giving thanks is the will of God in Christ Jesus for you and for me. Could anything be any clearer than that? And the contrary aspect of God's will is just as clear. And this is a little bit touchy, and if this bothers you, good. If you're not grateful, you are out of the will of God. That means complaining, grumbling, pessimism, despair, these are all out of the will of God. If it is the will of God to give thanks, then we're out of the will of God if we don't do it. Let me show you how powerfully this is taught in God's Word. Do you remember in Romans chapter 1 at the beginning of the book, there's a pretty awesome passage about the disintegration of the world. What's going on? And Paul writes about this. Here in Scripture, he sets the scene. He adds these words. Because although they knew God, they did not glorify Him as God, nor were thankful, but became futile in their thoughts, and their foolish hearts were darkened. Professing to be wise, they became fools. Paul told the Romans, let me tell you what happens to a culture that rejects God. They head down, down, down, and one of the evidences of their decadence is the rebellion against God and their lack of gratitude. We are living in a culture like that right now. Can I get a witness? That's at the beginning of the process of the disintegration of a culture. But let me tell you what it's going to be like at the end. Paul wrote to his young friend in the ministry, and he said, Timothy, let me tell you what it's going to be like just before Jesus comes back. Let me describe to you how decadent that society is going to be in those days before he returns, which many people think we're beginning to see even now. 2 Timothy 3 says, but know this, that in the last days, perilous times will come, for men will be lovers of themselves, lovers of money, boasters, proud, blasphemers, disobedient to parents, unthankful, unholy. Ingratitude travels in some pretty bad company, doesn't it? Ingratitude is comfortable with all the sins listed in these verses. But when you are controlled by the Spirit of God, gratitude will start to exude from your life. It may even catch you by surprise. It will certainly catch others by surprise when they notice your change in attitude. Let me tell you something that I've discovered. Being thankful is not natural. It's supernatural. You have to have God's help in that if you're going to live that way. So it is the supernatural evidence of the Spirit of God at work in your life. Let me tell you something else. Gratitude is the will of God for everyone, but it is also the will of God in everything. Once again, 1 Thessalonians 5:18, in everything, give thanks, for this is the will of God in Christ Jesus for you. Dr. Lee Salk was a child psychologist and a professor of pediatrics at New York's Cornell University. He often referred to his mother's experiences growing up in Russia. She said, as a girl, she was driven from her home by the Cossacks. They burned the village to the ground, and she fled for her life, hiding in hay wagons and huddling in ditches. Eventually, she crowded into a ship's hold and crossed the sea to America. Dr. Salk wrote, even after my mother married and her sons were born, it was still a struggle to keep food on the table. But my mother urged us to think about what we had, not what we didn't have. She taught us that in hardship you develop a capacity to appreciate the beauty that exists in the simplest elements of life. Paul was the same way. He was the kind of man who practiced what he preached. In everything, he was grateful. We know that because he reveals himself in the letters that he wrote. He abounds with the evidence of a grateful heart. In fact, I'm convinced that one of the keys to the greatness of Paul was the fact that he cultivated and evidenced a grateful heart. While the expressions of gratitude are found in all of his epistles, the mention of thanksgiving itself is more profound in the four letters that Paul wrote while he was in prison. The prison epistles, we call them. They are Ephesians, Philippians, Colossians, and Philemon. Gratitude is mentioned 20 times in these little letters. We would expect the expression of gratitude from the palace, but not from the prison. The fact is, Paul was far more acquainted with prisons than he was with palaces. When he finally did get to the palace, He was there under the arrest of the Roman government, yet here he is giving thanks. Sometimes people say to me, Dr. Jeremiah, I know I should be thankful, but you don't know what's going on in my life right now. This has been a killer of a year, and I'm just not in a grateful mood. I want to remind you that the man who wrote these letters permeated with thanksgiving, and he had a killer of a life. He was stoned at Lystra, driven out of Thessalonica, rejected by the Athenians, jailed by the Philippians, apprehended by the Caesareans, taken to Rome as a prisoner, shipwrecked on the way, released from prison, sent back to prison, placed in a dungeon in Rome, and finally martyred for his faith. That's what you call a killer of a life. But he was thankful. He was a thankful man. How can you have a spirit like that? How do you explain it? The only way you can explain it is the indwelling Holy Spirit, who helps you to live in a way that's beyond your ability. That's the only explanation I have. The Holy Spirit comes to create within you that which is inexplainable in any other terms. As we close these thoughts about thanksgiving, I want to remind you that gratitude is not just a feeling. Gratitude's a choice. You don't have to wait for life to be perfect to start being thankful. You can start today. This week, I read about a woman named Barbara Ann Kipfer who, as a very shy teenager, decided to make a list of all her favorite things. Before long, adding to the list became second nature, so she would write about it in the bus. She would write about it while she was eating breakfast. Even in the middle of the night, she would get up and add one more item. 20 years and dozens of spiral notes later, her list became a major book title, 14,000 Things to Be Happy About. Senator Richard Neuberger once wrote about his experience with cancer and how it changed him. He said, "A change came over me which I believe is irreversible. Questions about prestige or political success or financial status all at once became totally unimportant to me. In their stead has come a new appreciation of things that I once took for granted. Eating lunch with a friend, scratching Muffet's ears, listening for his purr, the company of my wife, reading a book or a magazine in the quiet cone of my bed late at night, raiding the refrigerator for a glass of orange juice or a slice of coffee cake. For the first time," he said, "I think I am actually savoring life. I shudder when I remember all the occasions that I spoiled for myself, even when I was in the best of health, by false pride, synthetic values, and fancied slights." Henry Nguyen said it the same way. "Where there is a reason for gratitude," he wrote, "there can always be found a reason for bitterness. It is here that we are faced with the freedom to make a decision. We can decide to be grateful, or we can decide to be bitter. It's up to us. Nobody else can make that choice. We must make that choice." Dale Carnegie used to recommend to people who came to his seminars that they take out a pencil and paper and take a few moments and make a list of every good thing in their life. He said, "Then in your mind, imagine that each one of those things has been taken away. And then imagine what life would be like without them. When they had fully realized the emptiness, they were to gradually give those things back to themselves one at a time, counting their blessings and being thankful." What an exercise. Make a list of everything that is good in your life and then one by one take them away. Then give them back to yourself with a spirit of thanksgiving. The psalmist wrote these words, "It is good to give thanks to the Lord and to sing praises to his name, O Most High, to declare your loving kindness in the morning and your faithfulness every night." The Bible says in the Old Testament that our days are morning and evening, and the morning and the evening were the first day. And let me tell you what I know and what you all know. Those are the times when you need gratitude in your life the most. Before you go to sleep at night and the first thing when you wake up in the morning. And you can cultivate the habit of always going to sleep with a grateful heart and waking up with a Bible verse or a thought and being thankful from the beginning of the day. It will change everything about you, and you won't have to tell anybody about it because they'll say, "What is wrong with that guy? What is the matter with him?" So I ask you today, will you make that choice? The Bible tells us very clearly that that is God's will for us. That's what He wants. He wants us to be grateful people. I shudder at the times when people have done things for me and I haven't said thank you. In fact, there's no way I could ever say thank you to everybody who sent me cards and messages and said kind things to me. But for all of you who have done that, thank you for doing it. It meant so much to me. And for those who have had a personal relationship with me, I've said thank you over and over again. How grateful I am to be God's person, even in the midst of all of this, because it has helped me realize what an incredible people I have the privilege of serving. Let's be thankful. Let's don't turn to be mean-spirited and ugly. Let's look for ways to reach out to those who have touched us and touch them back with a thank you. And then most of all, let's give thanks to God who's given us so much. You know, one of the things that I worry about sometimes in the right way is that I get so much mail from so many people from all over the world. I wish I could sit down and say thank you to everybody who writes me a note. I know I can't do that. And sometimes I think, what do I do except to say to all of you who've been so good to us as a couple, to me as an individual, thank you for all your goodness. Thank you for your grace. Thank you for your gratitude. Thank you for your encouragement. Thank you for your prayers. Thank you for your support. We are so grateful for all of you. And we can't always express it the way we'd like, but there is in our heart this spirit of gratitude for the many people who make Turning Point what it is today. So hear me well. We love you and we thank you and God bless you. We will see you again on Monday as we end up this series on Monday and Tuesday with When the Holy Spirit Controls Your Life.
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14: Ladies and gentlemen, this is Ram Chavez. I'm the musical director of the Veterans Band of Corpus Christi, and we have received a major invitation from the National American GI Forum, the organization that Dr. Hector P. Garcia organized in 1948 right here in Corpus Christi. We have a strong relationship with Dr. Hector, since in the beginning he had much to do with our success in getting organized, in kicking off the band and staying afloat. We have been asked to perform in Las Vegas on August the 3rd through the 6th. 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And we'd like to thank you and hope that you will once again support the Veterans Band to accomplish one more recognition of our city of Corpus Christi, our veterans community, our military community, and all our communities that we have performed for in 40 years.
15: It's Crazy Money Day. Hi, I'm Chuck Bentley with My Money Life from Crown. There comes a point in life when you think you've heard it all, but I never cease to be surprised at the lies people concoct for financial gain. And this one's crazy. Some people in California declared that a bear wreaked havoc on their luxury cars. They filmed the damage and filed claims totaling more than $140,000. The scheme worked until details were questioned. It was flagged suspicious. A biologist reviewing the footage said the bear was clearly a dressed-up human being. Investigators discovered the truth upon finding a bear costume at the home of one of the suspects. Operation Bear Claw sent its two men and a woman to a weekend in jail. Two were ordered to pay more than $50,000 in restitution. Like I said, that's crazy. Proverbs 13:11 says, "Dishonest money dwindles away, but whoever gathers money little by little makes it grow." Financial integrity matters, especially when no one's watching. God calls us to a life marked by honesty, patience, and trust. That means choosing the long road over the shortcut, the right way over the easy way. These criminals attempted to profit through deception. Schemes may promise fast results, but they never deliver lasting peace. And in the end, the cost of dishonesty is always greater than the reward. Are you building your finances on truth or on shortcuts? One leads to freedom, while the other eventually gets exposed. Now, I'm excited to ask you to join us in Knoxville, Tennessee this September the 10th through the 12th. We want to celebrate all that God has done through Crown over the last 50 years. Learn more at crown.org/50 years.
16: Let us run with endurance the race that is set before us, looking to Jesus, the founder and perfecter of our faith. Some people say they have faith, yet their lives show little evidence of it. 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Today, we focus on this latter kind of faith, the kind that will survive when times of testing come. From the Moody Church in Chicago, this is Running to Win with Dr. Erwin Lutzer, whose clear teaching helps us make it across the finish line. Today, Pastor Lutzer begins a brief series on A Faith That Survives the Fire. Pastor, we're turning with you to Hebrews chapter 11 for a look at the life of Moses. What can we expect?
0: Well, of course, the thing that we can expect, Dave, is that Moses was just like us. God called him to ministry, but he objected, but eventually he went. And after he went, it wasn't easy. As a matter of fact, you remember how the Israelites were all very angry with him when he led them into the desert and they had no water. Now, eventually, God took care of that. But life is hard, but he endured. We here at Running to Win are deeply committed to help people to understand the gospel, but also the Christian life, how to run the race of life all the way to the finish line. And one of my burdens is this. There are many Christians who don't know how to witness because they think they have to have all the answers, they need to be able to defend the faith, and they feel so inadequate. But my friend today, being sent by God means that we simply live the Christian life, we build bridges, and God uses us to do what only He can do, namely to convert people. And the exciting thing is, God works in advance of us, making sure that those who hear the gospel are ready for it. It's amazing. That's why we are so excited to offer the book entitled Sent. It was written by a husband and his wife who have been greatly used in evangelism, and it is full of illustrations of how we, in our ordinary lives, are able to share the gospel. This is one of the last days we're making it available for you. So for a gift of any amount, it can be yours. Here's what you do, and I certainly hope that you have a pen or pencil handy. You can go to rtwoffer.com. That's rtwoffer.com, or pick up the phone and call us at 1-888-218-9337. And by God's grace, we must all hear and learn from a faith that can survive the fire. All faith has risk. And the reason that it has risk is because when you stop to think about it, you are trading in that which you can see for that which you can't see. But it's a viable faith, it's a good faith, and that's what we're going to study today. If you have your Bibles, I want you to turn to the 11th chapter of the book of Hebrews, Hebrews chapter 11, where we have the story of Moses. And I do hope that you bring your Bible to church, preferably an actual Bible, not just a cell phone, students. But nonetheless, this is what it says in chapter 11 of the book of Hebrews, beginning at verse 23. By faith, Moses, when he was born, was hidden for 3 months by his parents because they saw that the child was beautiful and they were not afraid of the king's edict. By faith, Moses, when he was grown up, refused to be called the son of Pharaoh's daughter, choosing rather to be mistreated with the people of God than to enjoy the fleeting pleasures of sin. He considered the reproach of Christ greater wealth than the treasure of Egypt, for he was looking to the reward. By faith he left Egypt, not being afraid of the anger of the king, for he endured as seeing him who is invisible. What an interesting statement. What we'd like to do today is to look at three different aspects of faith that takes a risk, that changes our lives and puts us on a trajectory of fellowship and an eternity with God. First of all, we'd like to look at the decision that Moses made, the radical decision that he made. Your Bibles are open. Let's look at the text. First of all, we have to ask the question, what is it that Moses said no to? The answer is that he refused to be called the son of Pharaoh's daughter. When Moses left the palace and identified himself with the people of God that were being persecuted by the Pharaoh, Moses knew that in his heart he was leaving the throne behind.
17: What he was leaving behind was, first of all, the prestige. As Moses went down the Nile River, I'm sure that it was to the strains of beautiful music in the days that he was in the palace. And ahead of him, there were people who were running and they were saying, bow the knee, Moses is coming. Women would hold up their children and say, there is big Moses, be like him. He left all that behind. According to Josephus, he was the next one to be slated to be the next Pharaoh of Egypt. And then the Bible says that in addition to that, he left behind the treasures of Egypt. Many years ago here in Chicago, there were the treasures of King Tut that were brought to one of the museums. I didn't have an opportunity to see them, but I do know from descriptions that they were expensive and expansive. Now think about Moses. What did he leave behind? What did he say no to? Basically, the American way of life. I mean, after all, isn't it all about money and fame and power? Isn't that what people are sacrificing their lives to achieve? Moses said no to all that, and it was thrown into his lap because, to quote the words of one commentator, the cream of Egypt was put into his cup. Moses said no to all that, the thing that people want most in life in America. Now, what did he get in exchange? What did he say yes to? If we were to interview him, we were to say, Moses, now you left all that behind. What did you get in return? What did you say yes to? He would tell us, first of all, I said yes because what I substituted for what I left behind is, first of all, mistreatment with the people of God, verse 25. Mistreatment with the people of God. I knew when I walked out there, I was going to be despised. I knew that I would be identified with my people and all that they were going through. And that's the route I chose. Later on, of course, when Moses becomes the leader, leading the children of Israel out of the desert into the promised land, or almost the promised land, you discover that he had so many hardships, so many difficulties, people complaining, hundreds of thousands of Hebrews on his case because they were out of water, they needed bread, and always blaming him. Furthermore, something else that happened is his own sister Miriam teamed up with his friend and his associate by the name of Aaron, and they criticized his wife. They were angry. Numbers chapter 12. So what Moses said is, and I'd better catch these notes before they float out there, because somebody in the congregation is going to have to preach if you get these. It's up to you. So Moses is there, and he makes this decision, and he says, I exchanged it for mistreatment with the people of God. You say, Moses, surely there's some other reason why you made this decision. What did you actually get in return? And Moses would say, well, yeah, there is something else. And what I decided to get in return is nothing less than the reproach of Christ. He considered, verse 26, the reproach of Christ. Some translations say the disgrace of Christ as greater wealth than the treasures of Egypt. Moses said the reproach, the disgrace that goes with identifying God's people and with them, that is really my treasure. You can take all the treasures of Egypt, pile them on one side, and the reproach of Christ on the other. And I have chosen the other side, the reproach of Jesus. That's the decision that Moses made. What could be his motivation? Why would a man throw it all away for nothing but trouble, disgrace, and criticism? Well, we have to look at the motivation that he had. The text says very clearly here, he considered the reproach of Christ greater than the wealth of Egypt, for he was looking to the reward. By faith he left Egypt, not fearing the anger of the king, for he endured as seeing him who is invisible. By the way, isn't that an interesting phrase? How do you see that which is invisible? By definition, the invisible can't be seen, but Moses saw it through faith. Two things. First of all, what motivated him was the reproach of Christ, because he said to himself, to be identified with the people of God is such an honor that I prefer that to Pharaoh. I prefer the face of God to the face of Pharaoh.

Now, you and I know more about rewards on this side of the cross with the New Testament than Moses knew during his lifetime. He knows a lot more now, of course, that he's actually in the presence of God, but Moses didn't have the revelation that we do regarding the land and regarding what the reward for faithfulness in the land would bring about. What are rewards from the standpoint of the New Testament? You know, sometimes I've heard people say, well, these are medallions, we're going to put on the crowns. And then I've even heard Christians say, well, you know, it doesn't matter much whether or not we're faithful in this life. Because if we are faithful and we get a crown, aren't we just going to throw these crowns at the feet of Jesus anyway? Implying it's not very important. We'll throw them at the feet of Jesus and then we'll just get on with eternity. Well, it's a long subject, but I don't believe that rewards are crowns. They're not medallions that we're going to throw at the feet of Christ. And if we do throw them at the feet of Christ, we'll have to pick them up later because we are going to rule with him forever, the Bible says, if we are faithful. I think that rewards are positions of responsibility within the kingdom. Responsibility that God gives us, the ability to rule, and there are some people who will not rule over the same territory, nor will they be entrusted with the same responsibility as others. Jesus indicated that in the parables. You know, one day I had a man say to me, you know, I'm a Christian, but I'm a carnal Christian. He said, you know, as far as I'm concerned, I figure as long as I get to heaven and sit in the back row, that'll be fine with me. And that's why I always watch those of you who are in the back row. I once read a psychological journal dedicated to understanding people who always choose the back seat in church, but the front seat at a baseball game. So he said, you know, as long as I get to sit in the back row, I said, you know, to use your analogy, what if Jesus wanted you in the front row, and God bless you for being in the front row, those of you who are. What if Jesus wanted you in the front row, but the reason that you are in the back row is because of unfaithfulness to Jesus Christ. You displeased him in your life, and that's where you are. Doesn't it bother you to be satisfied with the back row? To be satisfied with a lesser reward when you have the opportunity of having a greater reward because you're living your life for Jesus Christ? I'll tell you, my friend, I want to talk to you today heart to heart, not just mind to mind, but heart to heart. God is so generous that if we understood the doctrine of rewards, it would change the way in which we live, would change our ability to handle persecution and difficulty. You know, the Apostle Paul says that the suffering of this present world is not worthy to be compared with the glory that shall be revealed in us. Now, I have to say to the young people present, you're not old enough to know this, but there used to be scales, I remember them, in a little store in Canada, where you'd put on, you know, a 1 pound weight on this side, and then you'd put enough meat on the other side to make it balance, and then you knew that you had purchased a pound of meat. Doesn't that sound ancient? But that's the way it was. The Apostle Paul is saying, look, on one side of the scale, put all the suffering of this present world, put cancer, put an unjust lawsuit on this side, put physical difficulties, relational difficulties, a broken marriage, put the inability to be able to pay your rent. Take all of the suffering, all of the pain, all of the hurt that people have done to you. Put it on one side of the scale. And then on the other side, Paul says, put the glory that shall be revealed in us. Paul says they're not worthy to be compared. The scale would go plunk. It's like putting an ant on one side and an elephant on the other. It is unworthy of comparison. And don't miss Paul's point. What he is saying is this, that the more suffering, the greater the glory. The more you suffer for Jesus Christ, the more you will inherit. And Moses knew that because he looked forward to the reward. He believed in another world. He believed in

the invisible world, and that's why he made the decision that he did. So what we have before us is, first of all, that radical decision and a very powerful motivation, and then we find that he did experience a miraculous victory. I'm going to read very briefly. It says in verse 28, by faith he kept the Passover and sprinkled the blood. And then in verse 29, he crossed the Red Sea, the Passover. Because of his faith, the people of God were protected from the anger of God. You remember what the Passover was all about? Passover meant that blood was put on your door, on the lintels of the door place. And then it says, when I see the blood, I will pass over you. That's why it's called the Passover. Now, you know, in Israel, there may have been a son, a firstborn son, who was protected by the blood, who had emotional problems. He may not even have been the best son that one can imagine. Maybe he gave his parents trouble. But at the end of the day, all that mattered was whether or not there was blood on the door. God says, when I see the blood, I will pass over you. And what a wonderful picture that is of redemption. At the end of the day, what really matters is the blood of Christ. I told you about a well-known Christian leader who was dying, and the people tried to encourage him and say, look at all that God has done through you. You did this, you did this. And there was no peace in his heart until they reminded him that no matter what he had done or what he had not done, at the end of the day, he is saved by the blood of Christ. And that is the way in which we get to heaven. It's the blood that saves us. So I need to ask you, are you trusting that blood? Have you trusted the blood of Christ as a sacrifice for our sins? You know, on Wednesday night, we had a marvelous prayer meeting. And one of the songs that we sang was the one by Horatio Spafford, not Stafford, but Spafford. And we sang together several times. I thought the tiles of the ceiling were going to fall down. My sin, oh, the bliss of this glorious thought. My sin, not in part but the whole, is nailed to the cross, and I bear it no more. Praise the Lord, oh my soul. So that's what the blood on the door represented. So as a result of Moses' faith, the people's lives were spared, and then they went across the Red Sea, and you know that story. Now what I'd like to do is to answer this question, why should our lives be changed forever because you've heard this message? Whenever I prepare a message, I always ask myself the question, why should anyone listening be changed for the rest of their life? After all, that's what the Word of God is to do. Some of you are making very important decisions. Some of you are young and you're making decisions. Some of us are a little older. And at the end of the day, what we need to do is to nail down the life-changing lessons that this passage of Scripture teaches us. Well, my friend, you certainly are going to have to listen to Running to Win next time to find out what those life-changing messages are. But from my heart to yours today, I want to thank the many of you who support this ministry. When I think of Running to Win, I visualize in my mind a large family, thousands of people, all involved in praying for us, in contributing, becoming a part of what I like to call the Running to Win family. And I want you to know that we do not take you for granted because this is your ministry. We indeed are partners together. And this is one of the last days we're making available for you a very special resource, and we do this because we want to help you in your journey of life. It's entitled Sent. It's a book written by a man and his wife who help us to understand how evangelism is something that all of us can do. You don't have to know all the right answers. You don't need to have some special vocabulary. It's amazing how we can point out Jesus to a hurting world.
Now, for a gift of any amount, it can be yours very quickly. Here's what you do. Go to rtwoffer.com. As you probably realized, RTW Offer is all one word. rtwoffer.com, or you can pick up the phone and call us at 1-888-218-9337. The title of the book is simply one word, Sent. Thank you so much in advance for helping us and joining with us as we run toward the finish line.

0: It's time now for another chance for you to ask Pastor Lutzer a question about the Bible or the Christian life. Some people wonder who is where in the afterlife. Bonnie lives in Florida and sends us this question. Are the Old Testament saints with Jesus right now? What about Lazarus and John the Baptist?
1: Bonnie, the answer to your question, very briefly, is yes. I believe that the Old Testament saints are with Jesus right now. Their bodies have not yet been raised. They will be raised in the final day. But they are in heaven today in an intermediate state, just like believers who die today. And so I think that that is true also about Lazarus and John the Baptist and the friends that you know that have died and gone to heaven. Now, just to emphasize once more that their bodies will be raised in the future, but for now, their souls, their minds, are there with Jesus, and I believe that their souls take on the characteristics of the body so they can recognize one another, they can talk, they can communicate, but there is a sense in which they are still incomplete. The resurrection is still future.
0: Thank you, Bonnie, for your question. 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

0: When you come to the end of your life and look back over the years, what do you hope will be said of you? Well, that day is coming for all of us, isn't it? And you know, it's worth thinking about now because it helps guide the steps that we take as we seek to live purposely for the Lord. Welcome to Through the Bible with our teacher, Dr. J. Vernon McGee. We're nearing the end of our study in Genesis. Just a few lessons remain. As we continue following Joseph's dramatic story in Egypt, our attention turns back to his father, Jacob. Remember Jacob? Earlier in Genesis, he was the man who manipulated to get what he wanted. And then he became the man on the run. And later he wrestled with God in his own strength. But at this point in our story, he's an old man. He's no longer running, and now he's walking by faith. And I'm grateful that we've been given the full picture of his life, aren't you? Because in the end, Jacob walked with God. I hope the same will be said of each of us when our days on earth are finished. We're in Genesis chapter 46, and as you turn there in your Bible, listen to this remarkable story from Dang, a listener in Thailand. He writes, "I used to be a shaman. I began this practice at 18, learning spirit worship and farming ceremonies. I traveled from village to village whenever people invited me to perform rituals. Every time, deep in my heart, I knew they were not real. The spirits could not truly help anyone. However, it was my occupation and people needed me, so I continued. Eventually, I became a high-level shaman and even able to perform burial rituals for the dead. The more I practiced, the more I realized that those who died could never go to heaven. Their rituals spoke of surrender and captivity, lives bound behind doors stronger than iron, guarded by spells. I often thought to myself that if I died, I too would be bound by these same chains. I didn't want that, so I began searching for a way out. One day I heard your program, That Jesus Saves. I didn't hesitate. I went to meet Christian brothers and sisters, accepted Jesus Christ, and destroyed all my idols by burning them. I began studying the Bible, praying, and worshiping God. God gave me His promises and true hope. I became His child, and by His grace, when I leave this world, I know I will go to heaven." Wow, what an incredible story. Would you like to join us in praying for God's Word as it goes out in Thai and more than 250 other languages? Well, you can by joining our World Prayer Team from our app or at ttb.org. God is answering, and as we just heard, Dang is living proof of it. Let's pray together. Heavenly Father, use your Word to touch hearts and stir minds wherever it's heard. Thank you for your unwavering presence with us. In Jesus' name, amen. Here's Dr. J. Vernon McGee with our study of Genesis 46 on Through the Bible.
1: Now today, friends, we come to the 46th chapter of the book of Genesis. And we're getting now toward the end of this book, and already folk are saying, where do we go from here? Well, we're going to the New Testament and begin with Matthew. And we urge you now, if you do not have notes on Matthew, that you write in and ask for yours, because we want you to have these, and you'll find them extremely helpful. Now, let me tie our strings together here. You'll recall that last time we saw that Joseph's brethren returned back to their father, Jacob, and gave a report that Joseph was still alive down in the land of Egypt, and that he wanted his father to come down. Now, his father apparently had a notion of just going down and visiting him. And yet there was some reluctance and hesitation, I'm sure. To begin with, God did need to appear to him, and he does here at the beginning of this 46th chapter. God needs to appear to him very definitely, because God had instructed Abraham to stay out of Egypt. And Abraham got in trouble down there. He said the same thing to Isaac. Now, the question is, should Jacob go down into the land of Egypt? Well, he needs a little more encouragement than just an invitation from his son Joseph, and even from Pharaoh. He needs something that is more than a printed invitation. He needs to have a green light from God, and God's going to give that to him, of course. And then there's another thing. The last time God had appeared to Jacob, he told him to go to Bethel, and that would be the place. Now, we find this man wanting to go down and visit his son, and I'm of the opinion he only went down there to spend the holidays and come back home after he'd visited him, but he never returned except for his own funeral. Now we read verse 1, "And Israel took his journey with all that he had, and came to Beersheba and offered sacrifices unto the God of his father Isaac. Now he took his journey with all that he had, and he came to Beersheba. And here's the amazing thing. He offered sacrifices unto the God of his father Isaac. You remember the first time he left that land, going down to the land of Haran, and he came to Bethel? Was he looking for God? No, he thought he'd run away from him. And he's not seeking the mind of God at all, nor is he asking for his leading. What a contrast between Jacob and the servant of Abraham. The servant of Abraham never took a step without looking to God. Jacob took many steps and did not look to God. He wasn't counting on him at all and didn't need him in his life. It took a long time for him to find out that wasn't the proper way to go through life, and it's not the proper motivation for living, especially if you're God's man. How many people today, Christians, they go through the entire week and God's pretty much out of their program. They make their own decisions, do what they want to do. Then they come to Sunday, and all of a sudden they find themselves very religious, and they're willing on Sunday to do God's will, and they think God's will is for them to go to church, maybe teach a Sunday school class, but they tell God goodbye Sunday night, especially when they turn on the TV, and the rest of the week, why, God's not in the picture. This man, Jacob, never looked to God, but now he is. He comes to Beersheba, that's on the way down, and he offered sacrifices unto the God of his father Isaac. Now I tell you, he's coming to God. Now notice, God is going to be gracious to this man and appear to him. Listen to this now. And God spake unto Israel in the visions of the night and said, Jacob, Jacob. And he said, Here am I. And he said, I'm God, the God of thy father. Fear not to go down into Egypt, for I will there make of thee a great nation. Now, God promised that he'd make of Jacob a great nation down in the land of Egypt. The question now is, did God do that? Well, if you want to turn over a few pages, the book of Exodus, first chapter, verse 7, listen to this. And the children of Israel were fruitful and increased abundantly and multiplied and waxed exceeding mighty, and the land was filled with them. There was really a population explosion of Israelites in the land of Egypt. What's the explanation? God's making good. I'm the God of thy father. Fear not to go down into Egypt, for I will there make of thee a great nation. So God is making good that which he promised to him. Now I read on. I will go down with thee into Egypt, and I will also surely bring thee up again. And Joseph shall put his hand upon thine eyes. And Jacob rose up from Beersheba, and the sons of Israel carried Jacob, their father, their little ones, their wives, in the wagons which Pharaoh has sent to carry him. Remember now, Pharaoh had sent up these wagons. They just put Jacob in a wagon, and here they go. The thing is that Jacob had gone into that land with just a staff, leaning on his staff. He never got rid of that staff, but he's not walking anymore, nor is he running anymore. He went into that land walking. He came out running from his father-in-law Laban, and then was afraid to meet his own brother Esau. But now things are different. There's an improvement, definite improvement in this man, and I believe a man of faith. Now we're going to see that man of faith down in Egypt. As we said at the beginning of the study of Jacob, there are three periods in his life that are actually geographical locations. There was the land of Haran. That's the manifestation of the flesh. Then he's back in the land of Canaan. That's where he did all of his fighting. And now he goes down to the land of Egypt, and we see the man of faith down there. These three areas denote the three spiritual periods in the life of this man. That, I think, is true of a great many of us today. As believers, why we had that period, maybe we lived somewhere else. And then we moved and came in contact with the gospel and the word of God, and we turned to him. Then there was that period of that struggle. Thought we could do it ourselves. And then there came the day when we did grow in grace and in the knowledge of Christ. Now, God's appeared to this man, and he's now encouraged him to go down into the land of Egypt. Now, friends, we have a whole section here, and I'm sure you have taken a look at it, and probably you thought about just cutting out the radio at this period, because there's nothing in the world in here but a bunch of names. Here's another one of those long genealogies. Now, I'm of the opinion it would be profitable, really, to go through it. But don't get frightened. I'm not. I'm not going through it. Even when we have 5 years to go through the Bible, we can't get bogged down even in genealogies, and they're very important. But I want you to notice something now as I move on here. I'll read, beginning at verse 5. And Jacob rose up from Beersheba, and the sons of Israel carried Jacob their father. Now, verse 6. They took their cattle, their goods, which they had gotten in the land of Canaan, and came into Egypt, Jacob and all his seed with him. Now, he went down there for a visit, but he had to take everything. Why? There's a famine in the land. They couldn't survive if they'd stayed back in the land of Canaan. Now they go down into this land. Now notice, his sons and his sons' sons with him, his daughters and his sons' daughters, and all his seed brought he with him into Egypt. Actually, he had his children, his grandchildren, and I'm of the opinion some great-grandchildren along. And now we have here this list. His sons, his sons' sons, with him his daughters and his sons' daughters, and all his seed brought he with him into Egypt. This is very important. This is a genealogy that's leading to Jesus Christ to begin with, and it'll be followed through the Scripture. These are the names of the children of Israel which came into Egypt, Jacob and his sons. Reuben, Jacob's firstborn, the sons of Reuben. And I'm not going through that, friends. Then you have the sons of Simeon, the sons of Levi, the sons of Issachar. And you just keep going on down through there. And I'm coming down now to verse 26. You can see how I'm going through this genealogy. But I want to call attention to some very important things. Let me read verse 26 of the 46th chapter of Genesis. All the souls that came with Jacob into Egypt, which came out of his loins, besides Jacob's sons, wives, all the souls were 66. That's 66. And the sons of Joseph, which were born him in Egypt, were 2. All the souls of the house of Jacob, which came into Egypt, were 70. Now, from Jacob, there were 70 that actually went down into Egypt. Of course, Joseph and his family were already down there in the land of Egypt. 70 souls. Now, verse 5 of the first chapter of Exodus says, and all the souls which came out of the loins of Jacob were 70 souls, for Joseph was in Egypt already. Now, we've already read verse 7, where it says the children of Israel, they increased, they were

fruitful, and the land was filled with them. A regular population explosion. Now, I go back over this section, and you say to me, well, I'm glad you passed over all those names, because I personally find them very uninteresting. Well, I do too, I have to confess that. But here are 70 people mentioned by name. Each one listed, the sons of Jacob and then their offspring. Why is all of that given in the Word of God? Couldn't he have given something to us more important? Fact of the matter is, there's nothing more important than that. To begin with, this is the line that's leading down to the coming of Christ into the world. And part of this is in that genealogy that opens the book of Matthew. And then you move on over to the third chapter of Luke, and there's another genealogy. Some of these names appear there. This is important for that reason and that reason alone. But there's another side to this, and it's very personal. Have you ever heard of the Lamb's Book of Life? And the question is your name written there? You get there by faith in Christ. Just as you got into the line of Adam, and we're all in that line, why you get in the line of Christ? By the same way, a birth. Only now it's a new birth. And that comes about by receiving Him as your personal Savior. Now, when you do that, you become a child of God. How important are you? Well, the thing that interests me a great deal is that I don't know you, and probably most of you do not know me personally, but God knows you. And in fact, the hairs of your head are numbered. He knows you better than anyone else. He knows you and loves you more than your mother ever did. Your mother never counted the hairs of your head, I don't imagine. God did. God knows you personally. Here are these names. They mean nothing to me. I was looking at the news on TV when they had these great big rock festivals that they've been having across the country, and some of them 100,000, 200,000 people, and you look at that mob of dirty, filthy folk, and that's what they are, the ones I saw. It had rained, and I understand they didn't take a bath anyway, and believe me, the rain didn't wash them off, it just put more mud on them. And as you looked at all of those young people, God knows each one of them, and God loves each one of them. Christ died for each one of them. And when you look at a great stadium today filled with football fans, with no thought of God whatsoever, but that quarterback down there is very important to them. They know a great deal about him, but they don't know anything about God, and yet God knows each one of them. And each one is precious in the sight of the Lord. I don't know who you are, but in this day of this great population explosion, with literally millions of people around us today, you are an individual to God. You run through these names here and you say, well, I'm not interested. And candidly, I'm not. I don't know them. God does. And God delighted in putting their names down here because they are His. And that again causes me to ask the question, is your name written in the Lamb's Book of Life? Now we come in verse 28 here, and notice this. Joseph goes up to Goshen to meet his father Jacob. Now notice, and he sent Judah before him unto Joseph to direct his face unto Goshen, and they came unto the land of Goshen. You see, Judah had been down there before. Verse 29, now and Joseph made ready his chariot, and he went up to meet Israel, his father, to Goshen, and presented himself unto him. And he fell on his neck and wept on his neck a good while. What a picture we have here. We have the picture of the prodigal son coming home. Well, he's not a prodigal son. Joseph is not. Actually, it's almost the other way around. His dad was an old prodigal, but Joseph wasn't quite like that. But here, oh, what a marvelous meeting this is. And he fell on the neck of his father, embraced him, and he wept there. And the Word of God says it was a good while. I don't know how long a good while is, but I mean it just wasn't a brisk handshake that may be meaningless. This is quite real. Verse 30, and Israel said unto Joseph, now let me die, since I have seen thy face, because thou art yet alive. What a joy this was to old Jacob.
And frankly,

friends, I think that the old man was about ready to die. And you're going to notice that he lasts a few more years down in the land of Egypt. He barely made this trip, but he made it and got down to the land of Egypt. And now we find that Israel and Joseph brought together. And you notice he's called Israel here. Israel said unto Joseph, "Now let me die, since I've seen thy face, because thou art yet alive." And Joseph said unto his brethren and unto his father's house, "I will go up and show Pharaoh, and say unto him, My brethren and my father's house, which were in the land of Canaan, have come unto me. And the men are shepherds, for their trade hath been to feed cattle, and they have brought their flocks and their herds, and all that they have. And it shall come to pass, when Pharaoh shall call you, and shall say, What your occupation? That ye shall say, Thy servant's trade hath been about cattle from our youth, even until now, both we and also our fathers, that ye may dwell in the land of Goshen. For every shepherd is an abomination unto the Egyptians." Now, they had the same problem in that day that they had in the West in the early days. I remember when I was just a boy in West Texas, I tell you, that man that tried to raise sheep in that area, he was in trouble, and I mean real trouble. He found out he didn't have any neighbors at all. And the Egyptians just didn't care for shepherds. It's interesting that the Word of God has had so much to say, because these people were shepherds. They raised sheep. They still do it in that land. And this is the figure of speech that is taken to speak of our Lord. He's known as the Good Shepherd. The Good Shepherd gives his life for the sheep. He's the Great Shepherd of the sheep today. He watches over them, and he's the Chief Shepherd. He's yet to appear. He is the shepherd. He calls himself that. And the shepherds are still an abomination to the world. He's not received today, of course. I mean the Lord Jesus as he is, not the one that liberalism has concocted. They've made an idol that doesn't even look like the Lord Jesus of the Bible. The one they talk about is not virgin born. He never performed miracles, and he never died for the sins of the world, and he wasn't raised bodily. Now, may I say, that's the Jesus of the liberal. Now, he never lived. Never lived. There's no record of a Jesus like that. The only one we have record of, he died for the sins of the world. He was virgin born. He performed miracles, and he rose bodily from the grave. That's the shepherd that the world doesn't like, the one they've made. They like him very much. But this is now the shepherd that is not accepted. But here, the shepherds were an abomination unto the Egyptians. Now, Joseph's just a nice little word of caution. He says, when you come in before Pharaoh, tell him you raise cattle. Well, is that accurate? Yes, they were cattle raisers. They had cattle and sheep. And you're going to find out, though, later on, that after they give them the land of Goshen, that they also turn over their sheep, because they didn't want to take care of sheep. The children of Israel were the shepherds for the sheep in the land of Egypt. And we are going to see next time something quite wonderful, and I'd like to prepare you for that, because we find that the family of Jacob is now dwelling in the land of Goshen, and that's going to be their home, and it's going to be their home for a long time. And we find that Joseph is going to introduce his family now to Pharaoh. And we're going to find out that they are going to stay down in the land of Goshen, which actually is the richest land down there, and that they will eventually, of course, after the death of Joseph, will become slaves in the land of Egypt. But all that time, God is with them. They become a great nation down there. And then it's Moses who's going to lead them out. Now, God has not appeared to Joseph at all up to this point. And I just might add, he's not going to appear to him. It's the providence of God that you see in the life of Joseph now. And we can see that he has come ahead to prepare the way for these people to come down into the land of Egypt. All right, next time we'll have the introduction of Jacob and his family to Pharaoh.

0: Until then, may God richly bless you. I believe.
1: We believe in the providence of God at work throughout Scripture and throughout our lives. No matter the twists and turns, the Lord will accomplish His plan and purpose, especially in and for His own people. And we believe God is working out His plan as we endeavor to take His whole word to the whole world. Will you stand with us in prayer so that people we may not meet until heaven will hear His word and respond in faith? Somehow, in the ministry of prayer, God is using us in that marvelous process. I may not fully understand it myself, but I truly believe He honors the prayers of His people. Here are three specific ways that you can join us. 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I'm Steve Schwetz, asking God to bless you now as you walk with Him in His Word.

0: Through the Bible is a 5-year study of God's entire Word, and together we discover God's purposes in history and our lives, found only when we believe in Jesus Christ. 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
8: One sat alone beside the highway, begging. His eyes were blind, the light he could not see.

turn, please, in that little book called Zephaniah. You don't hear much preaching from the book of Zephaniah, but I have four things I want to give to you. I read from the third chapter, verse 2. She obeyed not the voice. She received not correction. She trusted not in the Lord. She drew not near to her God. Four, a quartet of sad characteristics of somebody who failed. She obeyed not the voice. I was impressed as I read through the book of Jeremiah today where God said, because you refused to obey me. You refused to obey me. Over in the book of the Old Testament, you find where Saul, in the book of Kings and all through the characteristics of the first king that ever was, God said, because you have refused to obey me, you've rejected my word, therefore you've been rejected. I do not believe, and dear friends, this is the most serious fact and the most serious thing that we need to face in our churches. God will not accept anybody who rejects his word. You'll make a difference how educated you are. And when I say reject the word, I mean when we refuse to believe every bit of the word of God, I believe the Lord will not accept us. And I tell you why. God, according to the scripture, has set his word above his name. And nobody can respect the name of Jesus and deny his word. My name in Corpus Christi, Texas, is not worth the snap of your finger apart from my debts being paid and my promise being kept. There is no honesty unless we keep our word. And the very source of dishonesty is when we make a promise and do not fulfill it. And the Lord said, it's better not to make a vow than to make a vow and not to keep it. Now you look at these four things I'm going to share with you. In this second verse, she obeyed not the voice. What is that? Just truth refused. I'm just not going to believe it, that's all. I refuse it. She obeyed not the voice. He told, heard the voice. Didn't say didn't hear the voice. Didn't say didn't did hear the voice. But he refused to obey the word as it came. Truth refused. And dear friends, that starts the decline in any Christian's life. I got an interesting letter yesterday, and maybe I'll share just a little of it if I see it here in my Bible. But I'll give you what it says, just a moment of it. A preacher wrote a certain probation department, welfare department, and wanted to take some children. Could have been any kind of a preacher, but he was a Baptist preacher and his wife. They loved children. And they told him what kind of program and plan they had. And this letter came back. Our agency has the utmost respect for the religious beliefs and views of your family. Because, however, our foster children come from such divergent backgrounds where they've had little or no exposure to any religion. That's a testimony of the welfare department. We feel it would be very difficult for them to conform to a family in which religion plays such a paramount role. We feel this could lead only to frustration and heartache

Now, you know, they had to go to college a long time to get that stupid. I mean, they just weren't born that dumb. Somebody had to teach them how to get like that. And yet we call that, excuse me, and I know I'm on the radio, we call that well fair. And that's not well. But you see what we've got in this country? We ought to have known it. It's always turned out. There never has been a nation that lived long but what she kicked God out. And America is another nation without God. And when we turned our education over to the state, we ought to have known then that it'd wind up with a bunch of beatniks. I was up in Washington in a meeting, and I never had seen these characters. And one morning we was on our way to Sunday school and church, and this dear friend said, now, out in the park, you know, and there was fellas strolling. I thought there's a bunch of bums. I really did. I thought, man, you talk about dirty, old clothes hanging on them. I mean, girls, boys, long beard, shaggy hair. I said, well, man, there's a whole flock of them fellas out there. Ordinarily, you don't see bums running in the park like that. I mean, not that many. And they said, oh, no, said, those are college students. I said, you don't mean? Well, my mama wouldn't let me go to the barn looking like that. And she never had been to college. I believe every old Jersey cow we had would have kicked the milk bucket and me both over the barn if I'd have gone out there looking like that. I said, who? He said, those are college students. They've come for higher learning. I said, they're doing a powerful lot of lower living, look like to me. Ain't that the truth? Brother, you're right. The most immoral spots and the trouble spots of America are on college campuses today. And I'm not against the college campus. I'm against what they're putting up with. When I went to Baylor University in 1933 to 37, President Patty Neff would not permit one cigarette to be lighted on Baylor's campus. I've seen him expel 20 students one day in chapel for smoking and said, you can arise and never return to this institution at my recommendation. Boy, I can see those students now pale as ghosts. But we're living in an undisciplined age. And listen, dear friend, there's a spiritual law that's written down in the Bible, and God will write it in your heart if you let him, that you don't call the plays when you come to Jesus. Amen. And the number one need of an alcoholic is to be saved. And dear friends, when you get an alcoholic saved, he's saved from liquor and not in liquor. But I don't stop there. He's also saved from his other filthy habits like cigarette smoking. Amen. And any preacher that offers less than that, if you offer a salvation without deliverance, you haven't preached it all yet. Amen. Truth refused. What happens when you refuse the truth? The second thing, she received not correction. Conscience stifled. And brother, let me tell you something. You'll ruin what conscience and moral judgment you've got when you refuse the truth of the Lord Jesus Christ. You'll have no character left when you turn your back on the truth of Christ. And the conscience was stifled. And you know, I think the preacher said a while ago, and he led us to believe that there's not much conscience left. I mean, we get the attitude and idea that it's all right if you don't get caught. Or the fact that makes it all right is so many people are doing it. I heard people say, well, I tell you what, I don't believe that many people could be wrong. Well, let me tell you something. The majority of the people's always been wrong. And so when you line up with the crowds, you're wrong. And Jesus said that. And that's not because I want to be like, sometimes people think because we take a stand like that, that we're just kind of rejoicing that so many people going to hell. Not at all. I wish everybody was right. At least I wish the majority of the people were right. But they never have been like that. Our first preacher told us that they got back from the promised land and they were full of grapes and they had this big... clusters of them and demonstrations, and they said, I'll tell you one thing, what we've heard is right. And they had 12 on the committee, and the chairman said, brethren, how do you feel about it? Let's give a report. And so help me, it was 10-2. The majority were wrong. I mean wrong. Of course, Caleb and Joshua said, we'll eat them up like hot biscuits and butter. And I don't think you're talking about Ballard's either. But anyhow, they were outvoted, and Caleb and Joshua, now listen, here's something sweet about that. It didn't stop Caleb and Joshua from going over. Amen. They just had to wait a while. But brother, when the children of Israel marched across, Captain Joshua was doing the leading. Amen? Amen. And old Caleb was hollering, give me this mountain. Praise the Lord. I mean, that bunch of doubters and graft dodgers, if you please, they didn't change their mind or keep them out of the promised land. And I've got news for you. If there's a drunkard here tonight, you can go into the promised land if you want.

0: to where nobody else goes. You can go. Set out there sometime like a bunch of dead heads. You ought to wake up and go with us. It's good traveling. God have mercy. Help us to know that Jesus is not going to leave us out if we want to go. Conscience stifled. Don't have any conscience in the matter. Nothing bothers me. Your pastor made a statement I never will forget. And I know he's right. Said that the best we've got in our churches would have been considered backsliders 25 years ago. Think that over. I mean, who's done the changing? Let me tell you something, bud. It's not the world that's done all the changing. The church members have done the changing. And they're the ones that let the world change on us. And what's happening in the world is a result of what has not been happening in the churches. Just like 25, 30, 40 years ago when some of these mighty evangelists came through in their tents. Just name them. Sam Jones, Billy Sunday, and all the rest of them. Listen, when they came through, you talk about giving the shock treatment. Now then, the psychiatrist gives them. There was a time when people didn't go down to church to get a little sleep or for a little devotional. I mean, they knew something going to happen, and they liked it, and the devil's crowd come with them. But now then, you wouldn't have a baker's dozen lost people coming in 30 days in every church. Church is not exciting enough anymore. Not enough happening. Too dull. Church giving tranquilizers instead of shock treatments. Conscience tackled the third thing. She received not correct. She trusted not in the Lord. Her faith was shattered. Her faith was shattered. I don't know of anything. I mean anything that would just completely paralyze you, like just losing faith. Now, I don't have any faith in people, but I have faith in Jesus. Paul told me a long time ago, he said, have no faith or no confidence in the flesh. And he said, make no provisions for the flesh. He said, I know that in me. And Paul said to this crowd one day, he said, you know, it's a strange thing. He said, the more I love you, the less I be loved. And he said, am I really become your enemy because I just tell you the truth? You know what that is? He said, I have preached Jesus to you and you act like my enemy. And you think I'm your enemy because I preached Jesus to you. Oh, listen, truth refused, conscience stifled, faith shattered. Last of all, fellowship is broken. I said the fellowship is broken. And dear friends, when these first three things take place, you can just put it down. That's exactly what's going to happen. Fellowship's gone. Now, before I close, you can have your relationship. To me, that's permanent because that's God's part. And when God performs the relationship, that comes the new birth. As far as I'm concerned, you can't break that. Now, the world, a lot of religious world doesn't believe that, but I believe that the relationship is unbreakable because that's what God did. But let me tell you something. Anything that you do can be broken. And our fellowship depends on our following and fellowshipping with Him. And you can break your fellowship with the Lord. And I don't believe it's too hard to do. I believe you can just refuse to walk with Him, read His Word, pray, fellowship, and with good godly people, and to just testify and help. I believe you'll break your fellowship with the Lord. I believe you can refuse to praise the Lord. I believe you can come to the place where you just don't praise Him and thank Him and you're not filled with God. I believe you'll break your fellowship with the Lord. I believe you can get to the place where you act like you don't want to be around Him. Your fellowship broken. I don't want to be around people who don't want to be around me. I talked to somebody the other day, and I said, you know, your heart's not here. Your heart's not here. You don't like to be around us anymore. Fellowship broken. Fellowship broken.
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We didn't even know where to begin, but we called our Texas Farm Bureau insurance agent, and he was...

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1: If thou shalt confess with thy mouth the Lord Jesus, and shalt believe in thine heart that God hath raised him from the dead, thou shalt be saved. Romans 10:9. 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
4: I want to share some things with you this morning that really are near and dear to my heart, always have been. Paul the Apostle always gave his personal testimony and shared what Christ had done for him. You know, for a long, long time in my life as a young man, I lived with a tremendous sense of guilt and shame. Guilt and shame. You know, with guilt, the issue is wickedness. With shame, the issue is worthlessness. Guilt says I made a mistake. Shame says I am a mistake. And so much of the time, as human beings, we feel like because of our background, the way we're raised, what we've been through when we're young, that not only have we made mistakes, but we are a mistake. And we live with guilt and shame. And those two issues will cripple you in your life as a human being. And there's only one answer, only one response that adequately, forever, deals with the issue of guilt and the issue of shame, the issue of worthlessness and the issue of wickedness. And that's to know Jesus Christ as your personal Lord and Savior. If you have your Bibles this morning, I want you to turn, please, to Psalms chapter 40. Psalms chapter 40. And the two verses I've always read, I didn't remember it was that long ago, 30 years ago, buddy. I can't even remember that long ago. 30 years ago. So 30 years ago. I've been coming to this church for a long, long time, every year, and it's always been my joy to do that and be with Buddy and Carol and see what God is doing and always has done through Southcrest Baptist. One thing I know, that one day when God takes Brother Buddy home, I'll be able to say with certainty that he never gave an uncertain sound. You know, the trumpet does give an uncertain sound. Your pastor has never given an uncertain sound. His doctrine, his theology, his preaching and teaching have always been biblically sound and theologically, doctrinally correct. And I so appreciate who he is and how God's used him all these years. Psalm chapter 40, verse 2, that says, "He also brought me up out of a horrible pit, and out of the miry clay, and he set my feet upon a rock, and established my goings. And he had put a new song in my mouth." Can you turn this down just a little bit, brother, please? "And he had put a new song in my mouth, even praise unto our God. Many shall see it, and shall fear, and shall trust in the Lord." He brought me up also out of a horrible pit. You know, it's really irrelevant what that horrible pit looks like. Anybody outside the person of Jesus Christ that's never been born again lives in a horrible pit. It can be in a castle, but it's still a horrible pit. It can be in a shanty, but it's still a horrible pit. You can have wealth, but it's still a horrible pit. You can be broke, but it's still a horrible pit. I was raised in Maine, and I remember as a young Catholic boy, I went to Mass every Sunday. My parents made me go. They never took me, but they made me go. But I used to wonder, Sunday after Sunday after Sunday, for what purpose am I going to church? What good is it doing me? It seemed like going to church had no practical effect in my life whatsoever. And so much of the time when we go to church, no matter where we go to church, it seems like when we go to church, our church life has no practical effect or impact upon our life. And the reason is, so many people come to church, but they're really not part of the church. They're not born again of the Spirit of God, saved by the grace of God. The first thing I really remember about Christianity is when I was going to the ball field as a young boy, and I was walking by a Congregational Methodist church. And that Congregational Methodist church was having Vacation Bible School. They were singing a song, "Jesus Loves Me, This I Know, For the Bible Tells Me So." I was a young boy of about 12 at that time. I've been in a lot of trouble because I was a rebel. I've been in a lot of trouble because I was disobedient to my parents. I've been in a lot of trouble because I was abused and misused as a child, and I was empty on the inside, full of hate and full of bitter.

I hated my mother. I hated my father. I hated my life when I was a young boy at 12 because of some things that happened early on in my life. And as I walked down that road, out from those stained glass windows, I heard that song being sung, "Jesus loves me, this I know, for the Bible tells me so." I had never heard "I love you" from my mother or my father. I'd never heard "I love you" from anybody, ever. And when they sang the song, "Jesus loves me," I wondered in my heart as a 12-year-old boy, does Jesus really love me? Does Jesus really care about me? Is Jesus really concerned about my life? I was empty on the inside. I was bitter on the inside. I was full of hate on the inside. And I knew that if God was real, He knew me more than any human being knew me. He knew about the bitterness. He knew about the hatred. He knew about what was going on inside me. And in spite of that, does He really love me? Does He really care for me? Is He really concerned about my life? Well, I just kind of brushed it aside because back in those days, if you were raised Roman Catholic in those days, you know it was a mortal sin to go inside a Protestant church and be part of that congregation, as bad as I wanted to go inside there. So I went my way and lived my life. I grew up, and when I got old enough, I ran away from home. I finished high school and I ran away from home. I got sick and tired of people telling me how to live, what to do, when to get up, when to go to bed. And so I ran away and I joined the Marine Corps. You had to be brain dead to do something like that. That's like jumping out of the frying pan into the fire. I just thought I was being told what to do and when to go to bed and when to get up. But now they're really telling me what to do, when to go to bed and when to get up. My life got worse. I was so full of hatred, so full of bitterness, so full of anxiety and fear about my life. Would I ever do anything with my life? Would I ever accomplish anything with my life? Would I ever amount to anything with my life? I went to high school, but I went away and joined the Marine Corps, and my drinking got worse, and my drugs got worse, and my carousing and wickedness and godlessness got worse, and I fought all the time because I was so full of hate, so full of bitterness. I wanted to hurt others because I was so hurting on the inside myself. Hurting people hurt other people. Amen. And the more you are hurting on the inside, the more you will hurt somebody on the outside or do damage to yourself. And that's all I was doing, was destroying my own life because of the bitterness and the hatred that was in my heart because of the way I was raised. I was blaming my mother, blaming my father, blaming the environment I was raised in. And in a certain sense, they were part of that in the way that I was raised. That I was bitter, I was full of hate, and I was wicked as I could be. Drank heavy, did a lot of drugs, did a lot of fighting, did a lot of carousing, did a lot of wicked things for the 4 years I was in the Marine Corps. It's a miracle of God I was discharged with an honorable discharge during the days of Vietnam. I remember I was a short time, which means I only had about 6 months to do, and they stationed me at Parris Island, South Carolina. I met Billy Kay, my wife. We've been married now 49 years, April 28th. I met her in late February 1966. I came back from Cambodia and some special ops over there. Billy Kay was stationed in Parris Island, South Carolina. She was a Marine. I should have known better than to marry a Marine. But we fell in love. We met in late February, never laid eyes on each other. She was from southern Texas, down in Benavides. I was from northern Maine, up in Millinocket, Maine. She was a Baptist, I was a Catholic. She was morally good, I was morally bad. She was in church and I was out of church. And in late February 1966, we met, had never laid eyes on each other before. We got married April 28, a month and a half later. If my children had done that, we'd have killed every one of them. But we loved each other. Now we're married 49 wonderful years. I remember when I first got married, I thought to myself, I don't want to be like my father. My father was a violent man, but I was a violent person also. We're going to start a new life. We're going to have a great opportunity. We're going to get married and have wonderful children, and we'll live a wonderful life. And I'm not going to be like my dad. I'm not going to repeat the mistakes he made. I'm not going to do that. And the tragedy is I ended up being just like him. Thinking just like him, acting just like him, doing just like him. And I know there's many of you that vowed, I'll never be like my mother, I'll never be like my father, and you end up being just like them. Why? Because there's no power, no ability, no one living inside you to affect a change in your life, to make you a new creation and a different person.
I remember we, we,

we committed, because Billy was a Baptist and I was a Catholic, and we committed to read the Bible every day. So I bought us a King James Bible. And the first time I read that, I was in the begets and the begots. And I thought, the begets and the begots and the begets and the begots. And I thought, well, this doesn't make any sense. And then I started reading the New Testament. It didn't make any sense. And so within 2 days, I threw it aside and I said, Billy Kay, this Bible doesn't make any sense. It doesn't say anything to me. And I can't even understand it. And she said, well, neither can I. And so we put it aside. We were married. We left Parris Island, South Carolina, and moved back to Maine. I tried to be a different person. I tried to be a different man. But my drinking got worse. My carousing got worse. My violence got worse. Drugs got worse. Everything in my life was going to hell in the handbasket. And I was just miserable as I could be, and made her miserable also. She was different from me. She was morally good. I was morally bad. But the Bible says there's none righteous, no, not one. All have sinned and come short of the glory of God. Doesn't matter who you are, what your background is. If you're raised in church, raised in a Christian home, it doesn't matter. Somebody said to me recently, Brother Paul, I was raised in a Christian home. Doesn't that make me a Christian? And I said, well, if you're raised in a barn, would it make you a cow? The Bible says you must be born again. Amen. You say, I got my name on the church roll. Doesn't that make me a Christian? Well, you got your name in the telephone book. That don't make you a telephone. Jesus said, you must be born again. Amen.

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1: Welcome to Breakpoint, a daily look at an ever-changing culture through the lens of unchanging truth. For the Colson Center, I'm John Stonestreet. On June 26, 2015, the U.S. Supreme Court created a legal right for same-sex couples to, quote-unquote, marry. And just a little over a decade since, the Obergefell v. Hodges ruling has proven to be among our nation's most consequential and harmful decisions, especially for kids. To borrow a phrase originally written about Roe v. Wade, the Obergefell decision is not constitutional law and gives almost no sense of an obligation to try to be. Instead, it rather invented a right it then mandated on the nation. Even so, courts and government officials ever since have treated Obergefell as if it accomplished far more than it actually did. In Obergefell, the court asserted that civil marriage is not the procreative union of husband and wife it's always been assumed to be, but instead a government device to give benefits to adult companions. However, numerous courts since have ruled that Obergefell required states to also give same-sex partners legal access to and custody of children otherwise not theirs. Among the most consequential of those cases include McLaughlin v. Jones, Boquette v. Boquette, Henderson v. Box, Potts v. Potts, etc. Since same-sex couples cannot procreate, advocates demand access to reproductive technologies in order to satisfy the demands of same-sex couples for children. So children are bought and sold through IVF and surrogacy. Mothers are rented for their wombs. Fathers reduced to sources of genetic material. Human connection is manufactured and not created through meaningful relations. The family's drained of its profound nature as God intended, as well as both its historic significance and legal authority. While the court may not have intended this anti-human techno-regime that has resulted from Obergefell, it did leave wide open the legal questions. Rather than merely expand marriage to include other relationships, as we were told it would, Obergefell rejected marriage as God designed it and as it has always been understood to be. However, there are still ways that officials can honor the natural family and resist hostile innovations against it. A simple step is for states to simply maintain original birth certificates, the kind that record the child's mother and father and exclude persons who are neither. Though lower courts continue to accommodate progressive ideals of sex, marriage, and gender, the fact remains Obergefell did not address how states should treat paternity or legitimacy or custody or adoption requirements or birth certificates. The court majority in Obergefell did not cite or even evaluate even one single state law on any of these issues. Even if it had, the Supreme Court has no authority to invalidate historic state laws without ever having had a case before it on such specific questions. Normally, the court would evaluate each statute and then rule on the case. In other words, Obergefell did not and could not topple historic state laws about the makeup of family that were not presented, briefed, argued, or even identified in the proceedings. Similarly, the Obergefell decision does not raise or resolve the question of a child's relationship to his mother and father. And yet, because of Obergefell, subsequent rulings have, for the first time in the history of the world, treated laws that protect children as unconstitutional. Elected officials have every reason to refuse the ousting of venerable family law standards and to reinstate those that have been set aside. 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For the Colson Center, I'm John Stonestreet with Breakpoint.
2: Many of us can name prominent characters in the Bible, such as Abraham, Moses, David, the Apostle Paul. God used them in mighty ways to accomplish His purposes. But it's fascinating to see how God also used people that Scripture mentions only in passing.
3: Sometimes they do just one thing. That's all we know. But it was a very, very important thing that they did. And God can use just one moment in your life to do something grand for the kingdom of God. Or it may be even a very small thing, but it was crucial for God's work to be done.
2: Ligonier Teaching Fellow Derek Thomas believes there is much we can learn from these lesser-known characters. At Ligonier's National Conference, I had the privilege of sitting down with Dr. Thomas to talk about his teaching series, Who Are They? And I began by asking him what led him to focus on these lesser-known people in Scripture.
3: I've been in ministry for 45 years and more. I'm now retired from full-time ministry. And in almost all of that time, I've engaged in lecture continua preaching, that is, preaching through books of the Bible, beginning at, you know, chapter 1, verse 1, and heading all the way to the end. And some series have been short and some have been longer. And I've also been involved in ministry that included a morning, evening, and a Wednesday slot. At one point, I was the solo pastor, so I preached three times a week. But there are occasions, like over the summer months, when folk are away a lot, and you can't do a consecutive expository thing, because they'll only hear, you know, they hear a sermon in chapter 1, and then all of a sudden they're in chapter 5. And so still having a series, still having a theme, but they're sort of one-off sermons. And I got intrigued by lesser-known characters of the Bible. There are a couple of books, I think, none of which I read, but I think they're out there with similar sort of titles, biographical sketches. So I also think from time to time it's just wonderful to tell a story. You know, most of my preaching is theological, and if you're in Paul, for example, there aren't many stories in Paul. There are a few, but there aren't many. So telling a story of a character and developing that character and showing good things and bad things about their character to help us understand, you know, what does a biblical character look like? And it doesn't always look like Abraham or Paul under the lights and cameras and so on, and, you know, contributing 13 letters of the New Testament. Sometimes they do just one thing. That's all we know, but they just did this one thing. But it was a very, very important thing that they did, and that God can use just one moment in your life to do something grand for the kingdom of God. Or it may be even a very small thing. It may be even something that the world just doesn't even see, or perhaps even the church doesn't see, but it was crucial for God's work to be done.
2: It's a reminder, isn't it, that all Scripture is breathed out by God and useful for correction, training in righteousness?
3: Yes, and, you know, my inclination is to go to a letter of the Apostle Paul and expound it. That's my comfort zone.
2: Romans chapter 8 in particular.
3: Romans 8, best chapter in the Bible. But I really found unpacking little cameo sketches of some of the people that God has used in His kingdom. And most of them are positive, but, I mean, we'll probably talk about one that isn't.
2: Right. The first character that you profile is the maid of Naaman's wife, and she's mentioned in 2 Kings chapter 5. Why is this anonymous girl so important in your eyes?
3: So Naaman, in a period of Old Testament history when the Syrians were fairly dominant And Naaman was the Syrian king, and she is more or less a slave, a trophy of battle, whom he gives to his wife as her maid. We don't even know her name. You know, the Bible records that the king becomes ill. He has leprosy, a fairly common illness, you know, in those times, and various kinds of leprosy. Evidently, even though he was a king, it was incurable. But somehow or other, she convinces her boss, Naaman's wife, to tell Naaman about the prophet Elisha and that he would be able to cure him. Now, where did she hear about Elisha? Was she even a Jew? And probably not. And it's a story of courage and bravery, because she could, by telling a Syrian king that he needs to go to a Jewish prophet, I mean, it could have costed her life. It was certainly not something to be done, you know, without a great deal of faith and courage. So she's noted for her compassion. You know, she could have said, "I hope you die, you mean so-and-so. You know, you've ruined my life." But no, evidently she was a person of faith, saw her circumstances as part of God's providence for her, and used her position and her knowledge to help someone who otherwise was her master and lord, and whom she could easily have despised and wished his death, but didn't.
4: Some of the characters you profile do have some degree of familiarity with us. I'm thinking particularly of Jabez in the Old Testament. Some may remember the book that gained enormous popularity more than 25 years ago, the book titled The Prayer of Jabez. The prayer and the book were promoted by some in the prosperity gospel movement as a template for getting what we want from God, if you will. In your message, however, you want us to discover something about the prayer and Jabez's character that we should heed. And it's found in his part of the prayer where he asks that God's hand might be with him. Why is that significant?
3: So Jabez, you know, he appears in 1 Chronicles chapter 4. You know, and Chronicles is written after the exile, looking back at the history of Kings and Samuel and rewriting it to some extent to try and encourage the Jews now who are returning to look at it as a fulfillment of God's covenant promises. Generations, three generations at least, have died in Babylon, and now they need to find that courage and conviction to live as those to whom God had made a covenant, and to go back to Jerusalem and, you know, rebuild the temple and rebuild the city walls, the story of Ezra and Nehemiah and all that part. And Jabez, his name means he causes pain. Now, you know, what mother calls her child, he causes pain. Right? Weird. But it was a prophetic name, I guess, because he was probably born in a difficult childbirth, which is why she names him, he causes pain. But he has a wonderful reputation. He's better than his brothers and sisters, the text tells us. And his prayer, "Oh, that you would bless me and enlarge my territory. Let your hand be with me and keep me from evil, that I may not cause pain." And that's it. That's his prayer. And he's praying for territory that technically was prohibited territory for him. But God answers his prayer. So as you said, you know, 25 years ago, you and I will remember well a book by a man called Wilkinson, The Prayer of Jabez. I think it sold over a million copies.
4: Yeah, I think so.
3: You know, you take the prayer out of its context. So God answered this particular prayer. So we can pray for extension of land and property and that hunting lodge that you want, you know, in South Carolina, and the beach home that I want on the shores of Florida, and a private jet for all the traveling I do. I want a private jet. Lord, just give me a private jet, because you answered Jabez's prayer, so why didn't you answer mine? And I think that was the problem with the book, you know, that it took something completely out of context and then generalized it and said, you know, you can ask whatever you want. And the reason you don't get it is your fault. So it's a catch-22.
4: Not enough faith?
3: Not enough faith. You know, there are churches in Brazil that I didn't go in, but I was driven by somebody in Sao Paulo, and it's a huge, huge, huge church. And there were people in there who were caught in this trap that they had pain and suffering and illness in their lives, and the reason was they didn't give enough. So then they would give everything to the church, and then they were poor. Right? So now they can't even afford to eat. Right? So it was a kind of catch-22 thing. I mean, the church is fine. Right? It's making oodles of money. Right? But on the basis of prosperity, gospel, name it and claim it, gab it and grab it.
4: Yeah.
3: And it's insidious, really. This is a beautiful prayer, but it's taken out of context.
4: Particularly that line that you highlight, God's hand might be with him.
3: Yeah.
4: And you, in your message on Jabez, mentioned the practical application for us as Christians, as followers of Christ. And I'd like for our listeners to hear that portion of your message.
3: I tell people that what makes you able to sleep at night is a robust doctrine of providence. Everything may be falling apart. You read the headlines of the news, you watch certain news channels, and you think the world is all out of sorts.

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0: We are glad you could join us today for the Concepts of Faith broadcast. 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And now, here's Charles Capps.
1: It takes faith to do always the things which please the Father. Without faith, it's impossible to please God. If you don't start saying it, you'll never get the faith to do it. You can have what you say. Did you know that? So you start the confession of why you want it to be. You know what the devil has done? He has just simply turned us around and got us to confess the thing we don't desire. And faith will come for that. That's right. He's turned it around to where you pray the problem. You pray the problem, and the Bible says he'll have whatsoever he saith, even when he prayeth. That's 1 Caps 11, 14. But that's essentially what he said, Mark 11, 23 and 24. He'll have what he says, and he'll also have what he says in prayer. So if he prays the problem, he'll have the problem. Because when you pray the problem, you'll have faith in the problem, because faith cometh by hearing. Now, if you start saying, I do always those things which please my Father God, people around you hear you say it, they'll say, who does he think he is? Why, I know he's lying. No, I'm not. I'm calling things that are not. I'm calling things that are not. You just happen to hear me say it. I wasn't trying to convince you that I'm always doing exactly what the Father would have me to do. I'm striving toward that, and the way I'm doing it, first of all, is saying it to cause the faith to come. Do always those things which please my Father God. You'd be surprised how it'll change your attitude when you start doing that. And the things you'd say. And the things you would do. Now, Jesus said, he just preached them a little sermon there. Now, go with me to Psalms 82. If you want to know where Jesus got that message. Psalms 82. God standeth in the congregation of the mighty. He judgeth among the gods. What are you going to do about that? God standeth in the congregation of the mighty. He judgeth among the gods. Now, for fear of getting in a situation where they get in trouble, the translators change some words here. This actually reads this way. God standeth in the congregation of the Elohim. He judgeth among the Elohim. The word mighty there is the very same word that's translated gods at the end of the sentence. It says, God standeth in the congregation of the Elohim. He judgeth among the Elohim. God standeth in the congregation of the gods. He judgeth among the gods. What gods is he judging? Those wooden gods and those brass gods that people worship? No, they're not gods. He's talking about people. God said it himself. I didn't say it. I'm just showing you what he said. God standeth in the congregation of the gods. He judgeth among the gods. Somebody said, well, yeah, I know what that is. That means the Father, the Son, the Holy Ghost. Well, it sounds good until you get to the second verse. How long will you judge unjustly and accept the person of the wicked? Now, you mean God's accusing the Holy Ghost of judging unjustly? You better be careful with that. Defend the poor, the fatherless, do justice to the afflicted and needy, deliver the poor and needy, rid them out of the hand of the wicked. They know not, neither will they understand. They walk on in darkness. All the foundation of the earth are out of course. I have said, ye are gods, and all of you the children of the Most High. Now there's no doubt who he's talking about there. He's talking about people. So don't get so upset with me when I say that Adam was God of the earth and God intended for his people to be gods of the earth. Subordinate to God, certainly. Bow your knee to the Father of the Lord Jesus Christ. Thank God. Yes, we're subordinate. We're not trying to be God, the God. We're trying to fulfill what God created us to be. Let me tell you something. It's just as wrong for us to put ourselves down and not be what God called us to be in this earth as it was for the angels to step beyond their bounds and to be more than God called them to be. The consequences may not be as strong, but it's just as wrong as far as being wrong. It's wrong for us to put ourselves down and not exercise the authority and be what God has called us to be in this earth. And that is to exercise our dominion over the circumstances, the problems of life, and to be God over every situation through God's power, through God's word, through God's anointing, through God's wisdom, and be delivered from the authority of darkness. Satan has no right. He said, I said, ye are gods, and all of you the children of God, but ye shall die like men. He said, you ought not have to die like men, but he said, you will. You'll die like men and fall like one of the princes. Arise, O God, judge the earth, for thou shalt inherit the nations. Then you see something. You see, that most of us have never really understood is that God intended for man to rise up, to be what he had called him to be in this earth, to have dominion. Why did Jesus say to the disciples, the works that I do shall ye do also, and greater works than these shall ye do, because I go to my Father. Because when he went to the Father, he sent the Holy Ghost, the same anointing that was upon Jesus of Nazareth. He came to dwell in the hearts of men. Jesus came in the person of the Holy Spirit. God himself come to dwell inside you. Your body is a temple of the Holy Ghost. It is not me trying to be God. It is God in me that has dominion over every circumstance. By me allowing God to flow through my lips as a babe to still the avenger. How else is God going to do it if he doesn't do it through my voice? If he comes in the earth and destroys the work of the devil in his Godhead divine power, it's illegal because he gave the earth to man. That lease on the earth to man. He has to do it through somebody that has a body in the earth. We're going to get into that further on. I'm about to get ahead of myself. Let me point out some more scriptures to you, some things that may shock you. Psalms 136, verse 1. O give thanks unto the Lord, for he is good, for his mercy endureth forever. O give thanks unto the God of gods, for his mercy endureth forever. O give thanks unto the Lord of lords, for his mercy endureth forever. Who is the Lord of lords? Well, Jesus is the Lord of lords, but who's the other lords? You go to the book of Revelation, you'll find out. Thank God we're lords as far as God's concerned. He's the God of gods. He is the Lord of lords. Well, you're going to have some lords. You're going to have some gods if he's going to be the God of gods. He's certainly not talking about wooden gods. Then look with me in Deuteronomy, the 10th chapter, verse 17. For the Lord your God is God of gods and Lord of lords. A great God, a mighty, a terrible, which regardeth not persons, nor taketh reward. He's God of gods, he's Lord of lords. And I'll tell you, we're made to be kings and priests and lords with him. Joint heirs with Jesus Christ of Nazareth. And until the church, the body of Christ, has the eyes of their understanding enlightened to this, they're going to struggle. They're going to struggle in this earth. But when they come alive to the knowledge and the power of the living God and the authority invested in them of Jesus of Nazareth, they'll rise to their feet. They'll walk in dominion in the power of wisdom and knowledge and understanding. The world shall stand in awe and say, who are these that walk in the earth as lords? Who are these that propose themselves to be led by the Spirit of God, walking in the wisdom that they say that is beyond man's wisdom? It will be my people, saith the Lord, that understand and walk in my precepts, for as ye walk in the light which ye have, greater light shall come, and more wisdom shall be found. For you see, my wisdom and my knowledge shall be scattered all around. But in the midst of it all, there'll be darkness, darkness on every hand. The world will wander on in its darkness and stumble and fall, and some of them will never know from whence it came or why they fell. But my wisdom shall grow lighter in the midst of darkness, and my people shall walk in more light, for I have redeemed you from darkness, so come into the light, saith the Lord. Glory to God. Thank you, Lord. Yeah. The world is headed toward darkness. They're already in it. And you know why? Because the closer they get to the end time, they're getting closer to the kingdom of darkness. And the closer we get to the end of time, we're getting closer to the kingdom of light. Glory to God. Hallelujah. You know, I stand amazed at the stupidity of some people. And I'm talking about college graduates with degrees in divinity and all kinds of engineering in this day. And it's nothing in the world but the darkness that's pressing upon this earth. Because a man that is uneducated in his spirit, that does not know God, he is destined for darkness and doom. And I'm not knocking education. Don't misunderstand me. It's the fact that all of that head knowledge is going to be worthless in the end time unless you get the spirit right with God. And I'm telling you now, I'll prophesy to some of you now, if you don't get hooked up with God, you're going to fail, and you're going to fail quick.
2: God bless you. I do appreciate you joining us for the Concepts of Faith broadcast. Trust you've been with us all this week. Now, I want to remind you that our CD offer is CD offer number 7111, single CD for $8 plus $3 postage and handling, entitled The Righteousness Which Is of Faith. You need to understand that our righteousness is through the faith of Jesus Christ. What does that mean? Jesus was the Word, and that's where faith comes from. The Word was made flesh and dwelt among us, and that Word is where faith comes from. Faith cometh by hearing the Word of God. So when Paul says it's through the faith of Jesus Christ, that's where faith comes from what Jesus said. He was the living Word of God. He still is the living Word of God. And the righteousness which is of faith says, the Word is nigh you. It is in your mouth first. Then it's in your heart. You speak the Word. It goes into your heart. Now see, we have two sets of ears. We have the outer ear and the inner ear. The outer ear is for the outer man, the inner ear is for the inner man. And when we speak the Word of God and proclaim what God said in His Word, then all the demons of hell can't stop it from coming to pass. For instance, a sinner that confesses that Jesus is Lord accepts the divine favor that God has offered him of forgiveness through His Son Jesus, the blood of Jesus Christ, redeemed and cleansed every man from their sins if they'll believe it. Then if they receive that and confess that Jesus is the Lord of their life, all the demons of hell can't stop them from being born again and changed. They can't change themselves. A lot of sinners have tried it. You've tried it. Everybody's tried it. Tried to turn over a new leaf. You can't do it. You have to be changed from the inside out. And the righteousness, which is of faith, comes through the faith of Jesus Christ. And that Word of God is Jesus. Jesus is the Word of God. That's offer number 7111, single CD for $8 plus $3 postage and handling.
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8: 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Links in the description. I pray this has been a blessing to you, and if you've enjoyed this message, please share this with a friend. God bless you, and remember, no matter where you are and what you've done, Jesus loves you. But the point is, it's not about... Now hear me on this, okay? Hear me. I'm saying this lightly. It's not about what the translation says or what translation says. It's really about your heart. Now, I do believe you need to read a translation that's easy to understand and speaks to you. But what I'm saying is that I don't care how it's, what Logos words are written. It's really about your heart. And is your heart open for God to speak it? You're in control. God's not really in control of it. He's already put it out there. He already put his word out there. And it can leak, it can change from Logos to Rhema, but it has to do with your heart. And if you're tired and depressed or discouraged or whatever, and you're just going through it and just reading, just looking at it like this, you know, you're not turned on. You're not in a position to turn that key of faith on for God to speak to you. Now, when he speaks to you through the word, it changes your life. Just like salvation did. Literally can change your whole life, your whole family, your whole course of life and everything, because boom, it becomes rhema to you. Okay? Now let me show you this. Go look over in 1 Timothy chapter 1, verse 18. Is this making sense to you? I mean, I'm telling you, if you said, yeah, I know this, you need to get it down more into your heart so you can tell somebody else. 1 Timothy 1, 18 and 19. Paul's talking to Timothy. And he says, this charge I commit to you, son Timothy, according to the prophecies previously made concerning you, that by them you may wage a good warfare, having faith and a good conscience, which some, having rejected concerning faith, have suffered shipwreck. Okay, Timothy didn't have a Bible. He could have gotten hold of some scrolls in the synagogue, but he didn't have a Bible. The Bible wasn't written then. He didn't have a Bible to go look at and read the Logos word and let leap off the page to him. But what he did have was prophecies. What he had was literally the prophetic word of God to him. Okay? Now, Revelation 19 says that it puts it this way. It says the testimony of Jesus is the spirit of prophecy. So if the testimony of Jesus is the spirit of prophecy, well, then that means the testimony of the word, or the word, is also the spirit of prophecy. And he said here, go back to 18. He says, I commit to you, son Timothy, according to the prophecies previously made concerning you, that by them, by the prophecies, you're going to wage a good warfare. In other words, he's telling Timothy, look, you're going to get hammered. You're going to get hit. The enemy, the devil, is going to try to keep you from going forward. He's going to try to discourage you. He's going to try to do everything in the world. And the only tool you have in your toolbox to wage a warfare with is the word of God that he has given you. So that's what's going to defeat the devil. That's what's going to defeat discouragement. That's what's going to defeat despair. See, a lot of times we as Christians get into the place where we just want to pray and ask God to deliver us from the situation, and then we sit around and wait for God to do it. But the problem is, we're praying up and then expecting God to come out and touch it and take care of the problem over there. When the truth of the matter is, we're praying up, and then it's going to have to come down from heaven to us and out of us to change the problem. We're just wanting to pray to God, and then he's going to take care of it, but it doesn't work like that. I won't have time. Heard a man tell me, he told me, he says, well, if God wants me baptized in the Holy Spirit speaking in tongues, well, then he'll just do it. And I said, no, that's not the way it works. The Bible says by faith you ask and you receive. It's got to come from heaven down to you and then out of you. It's not going to come just fall on you from heaven because you were just walking down the road that day. You got to have a heart yearning it, wanting it. You got to be coming out. The flow has got to come from heaven down to you, or you up to heaven, heaven down to you, and then out of you. So when you come across a problem, a situation in life, I'm not saying don't pray and ask God to help you through it, but you better be seeking the answer for it to come down through you so you can get it coming out of your mouth, because God creates worlds and He changes worlds and He changes situations by what comes out of your mouth. And the two elements are faith in your heart, that's the key that turns it on, and what comes out of your mouth. If you walk around saying all day long, nothing good is ever going to happen to me, well, then I'm going to tell you, nothing good is ever going to happen to you. Now, I'm not talking about the power of positive thinking. I'm not talking about just having a good confession. I'm talking about the literal rhema word of God. This is what's different. The rhema word of God coming from heaven down to you and going out of you. If the devil comes to you and says, God doesn't love you, you say, whoa. First of all, you're a liar. You can't do anything but lie. And my Bible says in John 3:16, God so loved the world, I'm part of this world, God loves me, so shut up. Well, then you just destroyed with words coming out of your mouth, because it was a revelation and a rhema to you that then went out of your mouth and destroyed it. Right? But if you begin to question, say, I don't know, you say, well, God, I don't know, maybe He doesn't love me because I don't perform very well and I didn't do very good the other night and I messed up over here and then I did that and then, oh gosh, I had that thought and then I wasn't really thinking good. And then all of a sudden, oh man, the devil's he's just reeling you in. It's just like he stunk the line in you and now he's just slowly reeling you in and you're just being drawn over there to more and more. And then you're going to, along that way, you're going to have more and more demonic thoughts. You're going to have more and more lies spoken to you. You're going to believe those lies. And if you believe enough lies, you'll stand in the place of believing lies and you'll never really believe the truth. But again, no matter where you are in life, you can get broken out of that, because all you got to do is get a revelation from heaven, all right? And then get it, your faith turned on to it, and get it speaking out of your mouth. You following me? Okay. But where I have seen Christians make errors in their walk in life is that they say, okay, I'm not prospering, so I'm going to go through the Bible, and I'm going to find all the prosperity scriptures, and I'm just going to start to speak those scriptures out of my mouth, and then prosperity will come upon me. And the problem with that is, they almost got it right, but it's not quite right. Yes, you do have to know what the Bible says about prosperity, but you have to know, and it has to be real to you, what God said to you about it. Are you following me? Now, I don't have a problem with going through the prosperity scriptures, taking them there, studying them, confessing them, learning them, even though you don't really know it and believe it, just reading over and saying, God, it says right here that you want to give me the desires of my heart, but man, I just can't find a heart to find that. That's true, Lord. I don't believe that. But you said over here you want to give me abundant life and abundance, and so I'm believing this, and I'm going to confess this, Lord. You want me to have abundance. You want me to, till you finally get to the place where it kicks off on the inside of you, and boom, then you believe it. Right? I'm not a problem with that. I just have a problem with walking around speaking things out of your mouth you really don't believe, thinking it's going to happen, and when it doesn't happen, you get mad at God. Am I preaching really good? Okay. So the reason why I ask you to get 10 scriptures over the 30 days, or however many days, the four Wednesdays, was so that you would get things that jumped out of the Bible to you. You follow me? I didn't want you just to get 10 random, oh, that'd be a good scripture I want to write down. Oh, that'd be a good scripture I want to write down. Okay? Okay, like, before I do this, let me back up here. The other morning, I'm sitting around because I've learned how to operate my notes better, and so I was just having all kinds of fun with them. And so I made me a folder with these scriptures in it, and I titled them Daily Duties. Now, these are all scriptures that over the past 30-odd years have become real to me, and I know their truth, but yet sometimes I forget about them. You know, they're like in my toolbox, but I'm not really using them, and once in a while I pull it out, right? Proverbs 16:1, the preparation of the heart belongs to man, but the answer of the tongue is from the Lord. My job is to get my heart prepared. It's God's job to make the thing happen, all right? Proverbs 3:5-6, trust in the Lord with all your heart, lean not to your understanding. These are scriptures that we know all the time. We know them. Right? You've spoken them and heard them and got them down in your heart all the time. But see, it's like it was in my toolbox and it was a really good sharp chisel that I could use, but I haven't been necessarily using it every day. And so I wrote these down to refresh my memory, to restir myself up, to wage some warfare with them, to get my tools out and use them. Right? And so I wrote down, I've got about 10 or 15 of them here that I wrote down that just to remind me. This is what I'm questioning. I didn't want you just to pull out an answer. I want you to get some that are fresh. All right? So, let me see if I can make this thing work. All right, we're doing good. Get over here. Yeah. Okay, so I asked my wife, because I don't mess around her Rhema notebook, she don't mess around mine. And so I said, give me your 10 scriptures. And then I want to put them down here, and then I want to use her 10 scriptures into another level tonight of what I'm trying to get y'all to understand. So the first part of these scriptures, or what I've just talked about, it becomes real to you, and you have a choice. At that point, you can turn it into a prayer, or you can turn it into a prophecy. Let me explain. Her first scripture she gave me is Philippians 4:8. Finally, brethren, whatsoever things are true, whatsoever things are noble, whatsoever things are just, whatsoever things are pure, whatsoever things are lovely, whatsoever things are of a good report, is there any virtue, if there's anything praiseworthy, meditate on these. Second scripture was Colossians 3:2. Set your mind on the things above, not on the things of this earth. Colossians 1:13. God has delivered me from the power of darkness and conveyed me to the kingdom of his dear son. Okay? Okay, so I'm going to use those three scriptures. You can turn it into a prayer. This could be the prayer. Father, I just declare today that I am going to think on everything that's noble and everything that's just and everything that's pure and everything that's lovely. Whatsoever of a good report, Lord, that's what I'm going to keep on my heart today. I declare that all praiseworthy things I'm going to meditate upon. I set my mind on the things of this earth, and I declare and I thank you, Lord, that you have delivered me from the power of darkness, and you're going to convey me and I am in the kingdom of the Son of God. Hello? That would be a good confession to come out of your mouth, a good prayer, a good declaration to make. It's real to you, right? Maybe you've been having trouble keeping your mind straight. Maybe you've been worried about some things and some other things, and you're reminding yourself and keeping yourself straight, right? But now listen to this. Because it is the Word of God, it's Logos and it's going to be Rhema, you could turn around and you could declare it like this. I'm going to declare it like this to her, okay? As in the person that I am, God, speaking it. Laura, I declare to you, when you think on all the things that are noble and all the things that are just, all the great things that I would ever do for you, all the great things that have good report and have virtue, when you meditate on these, when you set your mind on the things on heaven and not on the things of this earth, I will deliver you from the power of the devil and keep you in the kingdom of my son. You see what I'm saying? It went from a confession to literally a prophecy of God speaking it to you. One of them you're using the word to pray with. The other one you're using the spirit of prophecy to wage war with. Okay, so let me take a few more here. 1 John 5:14. This is the confidence that we have in him, that if we ask anything according to his will, he hears us, and we know that he hears us, and whatsoever we ask, we know that we have the petitions that we have asked of him. Matthew 9:2, and behold, they brought unto him a paralytic lying on a bed. When Jesus saw their faith, he said unto them, Son, be of good cheer, your sins are forgiven you. Ephesians 3:16, that he would grant you according to his riches of his glory to be strengthened with might through his spirit and his inner man. Ephesians 1:17, that the God of our Lord Jesus Christ, the Father of glory, may give unto you the spirit of wisdom and revelation, the knowledge and the eyes of understanding will be enlightened, that you may know what is the hope of the calling, what are the riches of the glory of his inheritance in the saints, what is the exceeding greatness of his power towards us who believe according to this working of his mighty power. Okay, so I turn it around to a prayer. Lord, today I thank you. I have confidence in you that whatever I ask, Lord, you're going to hear what I ask. That my prayers and my petitions will be heard. And I declare, Lord God, I am going to be of good cheer because I know you have forgiven me of my sins, and I know that you hear my prayers. You said that you would grant me according with riches and glory to be strengthened with might in my inner man. So I declare today, Lord God, I am strengthened with might today. I will not be overcome. I'm going to be more than a conqueror. Lord, I declare and thank you that you have given me the spirit of wisdom and revelation and the knowledge of you. That my eyes of understanding, they've been enlightened. Lord, I can see with my eyes and they've been enlightened. And I can see the riches of all the glory that you want to give me, Lord God, in heaven. Right? Great prayer.
9: 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I pray this has been a blessing to you, and if you've enjoyed this message, please share this with a friend. 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
10: They'll be voting on it later today. Good morning, I'm Danny Mott on the Texas Farm Bureau Radio Network. Later today, the mostly Republican-led Texas State Board of Education will be voting to pass a new measure that would establish that biblical stories and Bible verses will be required in the regular K through 12 curriculum. The changes will affect all of the 5.5 million Texas public school students. The new list of required titles will include a picture book adaptation of the David and Goliath story for elementary students and Bible passages about Adam and Eve for older students. At the same meeting, the school board will be taking up a vote to rewrite the state social studies curriculum as well. It will be more focused on Texas and U.S. history and emphasizing global history and cultures less. They will be eliminating a sixth grade world cultures course and significantly expand lessons on communism. Also in Austin from earlier this week, at a Texas Senate Business and Commerce hearing, lawmakers had invited testimony examining the soaring property and casualty insurance cost in the state. The testimony focused on the need for more affordable options and the need to address the role of AI. The commissioners of the agency said the average homeowner premium in Texas has increased from under $2,000 in 2020, now over $3,500 today. That's a 79% increase in 6 years. The commissioner said the increase is because of increases in home values and claim costs related to the severe weather. She said last year alone, the National Weather Service recorded 902 hailstorms in Texas. The next closest state is Kansas. They had only 375. Texas Parks and Wildlife officials have confirmed that zebra mussels have fully infested Lake Meredith near Amarillo and have a reproducing population. The Parks Department found several mussel populations at every location they tested. Those invasive mussels are now in 40 Texas lakes, with 35 considered fully infested. The location of Lake Meredith is in a river basin that will also lead toward movement toward more western states. While we've already had some of those Saharan dust plumes blow into Texas, by the start of next week, it's expected a much thicker plume will be reaching the state. It will likely be the thickest of the year so far. Air quality levels may drop significantly next Monday and Tuesday over much of the state. I'm Danny Moffitt on the Texas Farm Bureau Radio Network.

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1: Greetings, fellow Watchmen on the Wall, and welcome to another Headlines from the End Times. I want to begin today's episode by providing a central bank digital currency update for you. Some recent data was released to help us to understand how close the world is moving towards central bank digital currencies. As each nation or even groups of nations are coming together to develop central bank digital currencies. Now, why is this important for students of Bible prophecy? Because in Revelation 13, we read how the Antichrist will usher in a one-world economy through his infamous Mark of the Beast. Yeah, that 666, that'll be a part of that. You can read about it at the end of Revelation chapter number 13. Now, we are taking steps in that direction. The things that I'm about to share with you from this update do not mean that we are in the Mark of the Beast empire or that we have received the Mark of the Beast by using a central bank digital currency. That's not why I'm sharing this information. But it's to show how normative these things are becoming and to reveal that a lot of the tools, the techniques, the databases that the Antichrist could use they're already in place. These things are here at our doorstep, and we understand that whether we look at central bank digital currencies, the step toward the economic department, if you will, of the Antichrist system, or if you look at geopolitics, or if you look at technology, if you look at all these different pieces of the puzzle, you see the alignment, you see the tools in place, and you see that these things could be right at the doorstep. And if that's the case, then how soon could the rapture be? We don't set dates. I think it's foolish to try to figure out exactly when these things are going to happen. That derails us from where our focus biblically needs to be. But at the same time, we need to open our eyes to understand what's happening in the world around us and the soon return of the Lord Jesus Christ that could be upon us, which is obviously preceded by the rapture of the church. Let's look at the central bank digital currencies and understand exactly how we're moving in this direction. Well, 146 countries and currency unions representing over 98% of the global GDP are exploring a CBDC, according to recent reports. Give you a little bit of reference here. In May of 2020, that number was only 35. That's right. In May of 2020, only 35 nations were exploring a central bank digital currency. But fast forward 6+ years later, now 146 countries are exploring it. Now, over those 6 years, some countries launched a central bank digital currency only to have to pull it back and say, we need to do some more research and development to really do this the right way. Well, 77 countries are now in the advanced phases of exploration. Now, the advanced phases has three steps to it. Development, number one. Pilot, number two. and launch, number three, a full total launch of a central bank digital currency is the third and final step in this advanced stage. Every G20 country, with the exception of the United States of America, is exploring a central bank digital currency. 18 of those 20 nations are in the advanced stages of exploration. They're either developing it, they're in a pilot project, or they're moving toward launching it. Now, 14 of the 20 are in that last stage right before they launch it, in the pilot phase. Again, the U.S. is the outlier among its peers, but even that's sort of a half-truth. The New York Federal Reserve Bank continues its wholesale cross-border research through Project Agora. This Project Agora is a project with the New York Federal Reserve Bank and other central banks testing how cross-border payments could work in a digital landscape. And this project is not new. It's been going on for a number of years now as they're testing these things. And so to say the U.S. is not involved is true. President Trump, early on, even when he was campaigning, said he would not take the U.S. towards a central bank digital currency, that he wanted to keep the cash-based system. I'm grateful for that, because when you move to a digital currency, and by the way, a lot of these central bank digital currencies are still going to offer cash, but it seems like they are quickly moving to phasing cash out of the system and becoming less reliant on cash. And that's where the real issue lies, because a cash-based economy keeps the purchasing power in the hands of the one who is holding the cash. If I want to buy something from you, I can do that. If I travel across the United States of America and I need fuel, I need lodging, I need food, I need medicine, whatever it is, I want to go shopping at a certain store, I've got cash in my hand, I can purchase that. But if it's all centralized, if it's all digital, no cash-based system, and I try to travel and something happens, they could limit my travel. Let's say some pandemic happens or some war breaks out and they say, you've got to stay within your zone. You can't purchase anything outside your zone. And I try to escape to another zone, even within the United States of America, and I'm trying to scan my card or my hand or scan my face to pay, and it's telling me, you're outside your zone. You can't purchase this. You've got to return back home. Now, I know that sounds really dystopian, but friends, those things could happen in a world that saw COVID back in 2020. And isn't it ironic that since 2020, we've really seen the explosion of these things? And so we understand that crises create opportunities for those in power to gain more control over the system. And we understand that there is a lot of development needed for some of these kinds of things to take place, but they're working diligently and very, very hard at pushing forward to be ready to launch. I think that the world's economy is on the verge of a major transformation in the next few months, perhaps even over the next year or less, as many of these nations, especially these 14 of the G20 members that are in the pilot phase, get ready to launch their digital currencies. Even in the European Union, they have the European Central Bank that is advancing what they call a global euro moment as it's piloting its digital euro, aiming at strengthening the euro's international role and to protect European payment and sovereignty, according to reports. And by the way, China is doing a very similar thing with its currency. And all 11 of the BRICS member nations are exploring a central bank digital currency. So friends, the world is quickly moving in this direction. But the push for central bank digital currency does have its limitations, as a recent story coming out of Russia reveals. Russians are pulling out cash by the billions in their rubles, and hundreds of billions of Russian rubles coming out of the banking system in the last few months. I want to give you some figures in U.S. dollars, because that translation between Russian rubles and U.S. dollars is always hard for me to figure out. So when I speak about terms, I'm speaking in U.S. dollars. just so that you understand that it's referring to the Russian currency in what most of us would more readily identify with. In fact, in the month of May 2026, as I said, they pulled out over 380 billion Russian rubles. That's approximately 5.2 billion U.S. dollars. It's the largest May cash outflow since the Russian Central Bank began publishing such data back in 1995, according to the Moscow Times. Now, this 30-year record adds to a sustained 2026 pattern of Russians pulling cash from banks. The month of April saw 9.2 billion U.S. dollars in cash outflows, and March saw 4.1 billion in U.S. dollars withdrawn. So you add those three numbers together and you're at about 15 billion U.S. over the course of 3 months in Russian rubles that were retrieved from the banks. It reflects what Russian financial analysts described as a confluence of factors. And I'll get into some of those factors in just a moment. But it's interesting to see how the Russian Central Bank is responding to all of this. Earlier this month, they responded by tightening controls on ATM cash withdrawals, with banks now able to track monthly withdrawal limits and may suspend what they consider to be suspicious operations. Now, what could some of these suspicious operations be? Well, large withdrawals after long pauses, or perhaps multiple operations in short time frames. In other words, you go to the ATM, you withdraw so much money, and then a little bit while later, you come back, you withdraw some more money, you come back a little bit later, withdraw some more money. They're saying that they could, through their central bank, say, nope, you've withdrawn all that you can. They're looking at tightening controls on how much cash Russian citizens can withdraw. Again, that goes back to what I was saying. I know that some of this sounds dystopian, but friends, understand.

outage and has even shut it down itself for security reasons with the war with Ukraine and some of the things that could be triggered there. So again, crises are creating these opportunities. A third reason is increased bank surveillance. There have been stricter transfer limits, aggressive new tax monitoring, and automated bank card blocks that have left many citizens fearing that their funds are going to be frozen. So they're trying to get their hands on cash so that they can maintain the power over their purchases instead of the government giving that power and holding that power. And so, friends, it's amazing to think about how the pieces of the puzzle are coming together, not just with Russia and its role with the Ezekiel 38 coalition, including countries like Iran, but also how we're pushing towards a central bank digital currency very quickly. Friends, I want to remind you that Headlines from the End Times is not just a part of our weekly Watchman on the Wall broadcasting. It's also a part of every single issue of the Prophecy in the News magazine. This is a wonderful magazine filled with rich content in every single issue. 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It'll be downloaded right there into that mobile app. You can watch this great content and stay up to date with what God is doing in today's world and get some unique perspective and insight and biblical information to help you navigate today's world. Now, friends, I do want to remind you about some of the exciting events that we have coming up soon. Some of you have heard about our September conference coming to Minnesota, and you've called us and you've reserved your spot. Yeah, registration is free, and we want you to be there. We're coming to Minnesota in September of this year. I know it's just a couple of months out, and we are excited about being back just below the Twin Cities, Minneapolis, St. Paul. 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Now, also in October, we have a special conference coming to Bristol, Virginia. That's in the Tri-Cities of Tennessee and Virginia. 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That tour is going to be November 1st through the 12th, and we are so excited. We had a great tour in 2025, expecting nothing less in 2026, and we would love for you to join us as we study the Word of God in the land of

0: And what we need to do is to lean into that and say, we don't have to understand in order to keep believing. This is the trial of your faith.
1: Right. And that greater is wiser as well. God has wisdom beyond what we could imagine.
0: To everyone listening, at the end of the day, it's not my will. It's not your will. Accept the will of God for you, even though it's very different than God's will for somebody else. And say, nevertheless, not my will, but thine.
1: Powerful words, and a powerful revelation, actually, that we're saved through an unanswered prayer. What a statement. That had to be the biggest aha.
0: Well, not
1: in writing
0: that,
1: this book.
0: For a moment, I shuddered.
1: Yeah.
0: Oh, yeah. God, thank you, Father, that you did not answer the prayer of your Son.
1: Think of that. Think of the pain of that.
0: Yeah. And then Jesus drank the cup, and the cup came from the Father. I need to explain this. Wicked hands crucified Christ. But there's a limit to what wicked hands can do. There comes a time when wicked hands can no longer do anything, and we are in God's hands. So Jesus experienced all of the wickedness of Herod, of course, and the Romans and the Jews and all that. But that was okay. That was the cup that was given to him by his Father. And I'm speaking to people today who are going through suffering at the hands of unbelievers, maybe also the hands of believers. They need to see that this cup has been given to them of God. The source may be evil, but ultimately, because it's under God's control, God is using that for good. Huh. And so Jesus drank the cup, and thank God he did.
1: Yeah. Mm. Powerful words. Right at the end here, Dr. Lutzer, Johnny Erickson Tada is a person that we all know, her and her husband Ken. Terrible teenage diving accident left her a paraplegic. She's probably one of the most amazing living inspirations in the world. Mm-hmm. I mean, she just wakes up gritting through the pain and all the suffering that she deals with, to sing for the Lord, to paint. But she has to wake up every day with that willingness. Speak to the power of her testimony.
0: I heard her say, and this, of course, is a paraphrase, that when that accident happened so many years ago, first of all, she wanted to die. She wanted to commit suicide. She couldn't do that, thankfully. And then she said she went to healing services, and everyone told her that John chapter 5 is the story for you. It's the story of the man at the pool of Bethesda. About 40 years later, she's taken to Israel. Of course, she's in a wheelchair, and she goes to the pool of Bethesda. And she said that when she sat there, she thanked God that she had not been healed 40 years earlier. Because of all the good that God did through her as a result of her suffering. Thank God, even when your prayers are unanswered, because God may have a bigger vision to do in you and through you than you will ever find out about in this life.
1: So true. And, you know, Johnny, if you're listening, we love you, and thank you for that witness. That's what we mean by being a witness for Christ. And sometimes it's the short straw, but she's lived it so well, so well. Dr. Lutzer, this has been so good. There's so much more in the book. We can't cover it all. And man, everybody needs a copy of this great resource. So thank you for being with us these past 2 days. Really good, good insights. Thank you.
0: Thank you, Jim and John.
1: Yeah, so appreciate it. Let me turn to you and say, have you been praying? Do you have a habit of prayer? Have you made it important in your life? If the answer is no, and I'm not laying guilt on you, I'm just saying prayer is powerful. Prayer is important. I'm so grateful that Gene and I are able to start days mostly with prayer, not every day, to be honest, but we should be every day. And together as a couple, and certainly as an individual. So it's a discipline, it's a habit that you need to form for all the right reasons. And I know you've heard that through the great answers that Dr. Lutzer has provided through the questions. And I hope you'll be wanting to get a copy of this book, be a partner in ministry with us. Just make a gift of any amount. If you cannot afford it, call us. I'm willing to put my neck out there to say, we'll do that, trusting others will cover the cost of that if you need it. And everybody, again, should have a copy. Money shouldn't be the issue, and let's not make it the issue. Get a hold of us, get a copy. If you can support us, we'll send it as our way of saying thank you. If you can't, we're going to send it and help you.
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10: With the media attention focused on Israel and the people of the Gaza Strip, hope for a peaceful solution to the Middle East situation seems almost hopeless. Yet the ancient prophets told us thousands of years ago how everything will turn out. Stay tuned as we talk about Bible prophecy today, right here on Messianic Perspectives. Shalom, and welcome to Messianic Perspectives, a daily program where we look into the scriptures from a distinctive first century Jewish point of view. This is Liz Aiello. Today, Dr. Gary Hedrick is talking about Bible prophecy. His subject is Egypt and the Arab Nations in Prophecy. Here on Messianic Perspectives, we usually focus on prophecy as it relates to Israel. But today, we'll be looking at the future of the Middle East from the viewpoint of the Arab nations. Because, believe it or not, Israel is not the only nation in the Middle East that God has a plan for. I'll be back a little later with information about a special offer, so have your pencil and paper ready. And now, with today's installment, here's Gary.
11: Thank you, and welcome, listening friend, to this edition of the program. It's good to have you with us today as we continue this series of studies dealing with Egypt and the Arab nations in prophecy. And on the last program, we were looking at some end-time prophecies in the book of Ezekiel. And we said there's a section in chapter 34, 35, and 36 that has a dual fulfillment. In other words, there's an immediate context, a primary context, and also a secondary context. The immediate context in this case has to do with the return of Israel from the Babylonian captivity. But there's more to it than just that, because it looks beyond the Babylonian captivity on into the last days. That's the secondary fulfillment. The reason we know there's a secondary fulfillment is that there are things in this section of Ezekiel that couldn't possibly refer to the return from the Babylonian captivity. He talks about a reunion of Israel and Judah into one nation, for example. He talks about the complete restoration of national Israel to the promised land. He talks about a national regeneration of Israel when Ezekiel 36 says the Lord will give Israel a new heart and put a new spirit in them. He removes the heart of stone and gives his people a heart of flesh, it says. And of course, that's what happens at the end of the tribulation. So there's a very clear end-time context here in this section of Ezekiel. And chapters 35 and 36 talk about the Arab nations, Seir, which is another name for Edom, or Esau, and Idumea, which is another name for Edom. And in chapter 35, verse 10, here's what I want you to see. Look at it with me. Ezekiel prophesies what the attitude of the Arab nations will be in the last days. Here it is. Because thou hast said, these two nations and these two countries, that is Israel and Judah, these two nations and these two countries shall be mine, and we will possess it, whereas the Lord was there. You see, it's an attitude of defiance. Even though Jehovah was there, even though it's God's land, even though God's people dwell there, they say, Israel shall be mine, and we will possess it. And you read basically the same thing in chapter 36, verse 5. In other words, in the last days, the Arab nations will claim the land of Israel for themselves. Now let me tell you what's so interesting about this prophecy. It says, in the last days, the Arabs will want the land of Israel for themselves. An Arab state, a Palestinian state in Israel in the last days. And here's what's so interesting about that. For 2,000 years, the Jews were dispersed from the land. They were scattered all over the face of the earth, and Palestine was basically a desert wasteland. It was so bad that British soldiers would cast lots to see who had to go to Palestine during the British Mandate. And during all that time, 2,000 years, there was never an Arab state in Palestine. The Arabs who lived there considered themselves Syrians. And there was never any effort to set up a Palestinian state. Not once in 2,000 years. But then in the late 1800s and the early 1900s, the Jews began returning to the land. It was the Zionist movement. They established Jewish settlements in Palestine, and they actually bought the land from the Arabs who lived there. Every square foot of land the Jews settled on was bought and paid for with their money, with Jewish money. And the Arabs were glad to sell it to them because they considered the land worthless. They thought they were taking advantage of those poor Jews by taking their money. And it wasn't until World War I that the Arabs began having second thoughts about that. After the war, when Palestine was transferred from the Turks to the British, and the British made it clear that their intention was to provide a homeland for the Jews, that's when the Arabs started raising a stink. Here they had sold all of this land to the Jews, and now Britain was going to help the Jews establish a Jewish state. Well, the British gave in to Arab pressure. And in 1922, they gave two-thirds of Palestine to the Arabs, creating an Arab state, which became Jordan. This was supposed to be part of the Jewish homeland, but they gave it to the Arabs instead. That left the Jews with a little sliver of land of about 8,000 square miles. Jordan is about 37,000 square miles. But the Arabs wanted it all. And the day after the establishment of the Jewish state in May of 1948, Arab forces attacked Israel. 40 years after that, in 1988, the Palestinian Liberation Organization, the PLO, declared the establishment of a Palestinian state. And do you know what territory they claim for their Palestinian state? That's right, Israel. They claim the land that was bought and paid for by the Jewish people belongs to them. Do you get the picture? For 2,000 years, while the Jews were in the dispersion, the Arabs never bothered to set up a Palestinian state. But then when the Jews come back, all of a sudden they want that land. Now let's talk about the future of the Middle East. God makes it very clear in the prophetic scriptures that peace is coming to the Middle East. After 4,000 years of feuding and fighting, it's hard to imagine a peaceful Middle East, but it's coming. There's no question about if, the only question is when. Now follow me carefully. Ultimately, peace will come to the Middle East. Israel will be made to be at peace with all of her enemies, and that peace with each of her enemies will come by one of three means. Number one, by means of occupation. Number two, by means of destruction. Or number three, by means of conversion. And it happens prior to the millennium, prior to the Messianic age. You see, the Bible teaches that there's a new world coming, my friend. It'll be a world under new management when Messiah Jesus, Yeshua HaMashiach, rules from his throne in Jerusalem. It'll be a world of prosperity and plenty and peace, a world of abundance. That's when the Bible says they shall beat their swords into plowshares and their spears into pruning hooks. Nation shall not lift up sword against nation, neither shall they learn war anymore. Isaiah 2:4. Sickness and disease will be eradicated. Unemployment will be zero. And all the nations of the world will live in perfect peace and harmony with each other, including the nations of the Middle East. Hard to believe. It's true. By means of either occupation, destruction, or conversion, Israel will come to peace terms with each of her enemies at the beginning of the millennium. And the Bible specifies who those enemies are. There are seven of them, and God gives seven specific prophecies concerning the future of each of them. They are Assyria, Babylon, Lebanon, Edom, Egypt, Cader, and Elam. Assyria is roughly equivalent to northern Iraq and Syria. Babylon would be southern Iraq. Lebanon would be the area north of Israel. Edom is actually Edom, Moab, and Ammon, which is basically Jordan. Egypt is the area south of Israel, of course. Cader and Hazor are in the area of Saudi Arabia, modern-day Saudi Arabia. And Elam is ancient Persia, or modern-day Iran. So the seven nationalities represented are the Iraqis, the Syrians, the Lebanese, the Jordanians, the Egyptians, the Saudi Arabians, and the Iranians. And each of them will come to peace with Israel either by means of occupation, destruction, or conversion. Now let's take them one at a time. First, Assyria. The area of ancient Assyria was roughly equivalent to modern-day Syria and northern Iraq. And the Syrians today are some of Israel's most militant enemies. So it's amazing to read this passage in Isaiah chapter 19 and find that Israel and the Syrians will someday be at peace. Look at it with me if you have your Bible handy. Isaiah 19 verse 23 says, "In that day shall there be a highway out of Egypt to Assyria, and the Assyrian shall come into Egypt, and the Egyptian into Assyria, and the Egyptians shall serve with the Assyrians. In that day shall Israel be the third with Egypt and with Assyria, even a blessing in the midst of the land." Verse 25, "Whom the Lord of hosts shall bless, saying, Blessed be Egypt my people, and Assyria the work of my hands, and Israel mine inheritance." Isn't that remarkable? Blessed be Egypt my people. He calls the Egyptians his people, and Assyria the work of my hands, and Israel mine inheritance. You see, what makes it so incredible is that these three nations were bitter, bitter enemies in Isaiah's day when he was writing this. The Egyptians and the Assyrians hated each other with a double passion, and they both despised Israel. Now, we said each of Israel's enemies would experience either occupation, destruction, or conversion when the world enters into the millennial kingdom. And in the case of Assyria, it will be conversion. They will worship Jehovah, and he will bless them. And it says that in the millennial kingdom, these three areas of the Middle East will be connected by a network of highways. People will travel back and forth freely between Israel and Egypt and Syria. In fact, much of that area will be incorporated into the new Israel, which will be much larger than the 8,000 square miles they have now. The new Israel will extend for some 300,000 square miles. Well, that's all for today. Next time, we'll finish these seven prophecies about the future of the Arab nations. Join us then, won't you? I hope you will. Bye-bye.
10: 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This is Liz Aiello. 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
2: This is the Old Trailblazer broadcast. This is Pastor Albert Pendarvis, the Old Trailblazer, riding out on Old Dan at this time, blazing the path to the hearts of sinners and giving out the gospel. The Bible tells us to preach the gospel into all the ends of the earth. And let me just mention to you, here at Radio Missions, where the Old Trailblazer originates, we have facilities to reach the entire world. 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And that's getting out the gospel, my friend. The Lord tells us to get it. Are you interested in obeying God's word? If you don't have a church home, what are you doing with God's money? Are you squandering it? You tell me you don't go to church. What about God's tithe? The Bible says for you to tithe regardless of whether you go to church or not. And I tell you one thing, if you want a place to send your tithe and offering, send them here to Radio Mission. We'll put it to work for you. Your money will be working for you. That's right. And I often tell you folks who are like myself, reaching down to the end of life, Leave what money you have to the Radio Missions. It'll be preaching for you while you're going on to be with the Lord. We have folks who do that thing, leaving their will, a little estate they have, maybe much or little, but it's a grace to do that. But the Old Trailblazer be glad to hear from you. We're looking at this study on the work of the Holy Spirit. You know there's a work goes on in every heart in salvation. What is that work? It's work of being awakened, being taught, being shown, being enlightened, being convicted, being convinced. All of those things, that's the work of the Holy Spirit. The Holy Spirit, the triune, the third person of the Godhead. But listen now, we're looking at that work, some of that work. And he says, I will keep him in perfect peace. That's the Holy Spirit. It's the work of the Holy Spirit to direct the believer's attention constantly to the Lord Jesus Christ, and looking to him by faith brings peace. It keeps the soul calm and stands sentinel over the human heart. We need that, don't we? We need a sentinel over our heart. We need someone. There's a scripture that says, guard our lips. Put a lock on our lips. I've heard old pastors pray, Lord, put a lock on the lips of those that are those things. I've heard that. Then there's long-suffering. Where do we learn long-suffering? In the school of tribulation. There's a spirit of gentleness. Only as we sit at the feet of the Lord can the Holy Spirit teach us the gentleness of our Lord and impart to us goodness and give us a little bit of faith. My friend, I know that we live in those perilous times that Apostle Paul spoke of. We live in a hurly-burly world. We live in a fast-paced world. I know that. I see it on every hand. The Old Trailblazer is 86 years old, and I've come a long way, my friend. My daddy had a Model T Ford. That's a long time ago. A lot of you folks don't even know what a Model T Ford is, but I saw the Model T Ford and the Model A Ford, and then they come on up, but I saw a I was raised on a one-horse farm where we had one horse and one plow, and we raised a crop with that. Now they got air-conditioned tractors and all of those things, cultivate 20 rows at a time. We just had one row at a time. So we've come a long way, my friend. That's right. Airplanes now, bombs that can do all those things, missiles. My friend, our time is running out. Did you know that? We don't have long on this earth. I don't believe we do. I often tell folks, I'll be here when the Lord comes. Have you got that confidence? Have you got the confidence that you'll be here when the Lord comes? I hope you do, my friend. But listen, let's look. Then meekness wrought in the heart by the Holy Spirit. Temperance. What is temperance, my friend? Self-control. Yes, it's the Holy Spirit that holds the bridle reins of the born-again believer's life. Do you realize that? It's the Holy Spirit that restrains you and retains you and holds you back from plunging off into sin, my friend. Just as the Holy Spirit one day, when you were galloping down the road to hell on that fast horse of lust, the Holy Spirit reached out his arm and said, "Whoa, maybe you don't know what whoa means." I do. We had that farm I told you about. When you got to the end of the road, you told the horse, "Whoa." And gee and haw, most folks don't know anything about that. And I understand that, my friend. But the Holy Spirit says, "Whoa," and bring us down at the feet of Christ, crying, "My Lord and my God." It is the indwelling Holy Spirit who continues to hold the reins and guides a believer as a bond slave of Christ. Thank you. Thank God. Thank the Lord for that indwelling Holy Spirit. Believers, you and I who say we know the Lord, let's recognize his indwelling presence. Let's look to him as he takes, let's just look to him as he takes the love of Christ and the joy of Christ and the gentleness of Christ and the goodness of Christ and the temperance of Christ and works them out into our hearts and in our lives as the fruit, not fruits, but as the fruit, one great collective, great bluster of fruit of Christ in our Christian life. Wouldn't that be great if everybody knew the Lord? Oh, my friend, wouldn't that be great? I don't believe there's many folks saved. I don't believe we'll ever see the masses saved again like they were at one time back in Whitfield's day. Mr. Whitfield preached to 30,000 coal miners on a Sunday afternoon in his buggy. He was in an old buggy there. And they were out in the open field. And I read his story, and he said that about the time for him to speak, the wind was blowing right in his face. He had no amplification equipment back in those days. It was just word of mouth. And he was standing there in his old buggy, and the wind, little gentle wind, was blowing right in his face. And he knew that they couldn't hear him. They were standing out there. And he just quietly asked the Lord to switch that wind around. And do you know the Lord did that? The Lord turned the wind around from behind his back, over his shoulder, where his word could go out. And I forget now, but there were several saved there that day, that Sunday afternoon. Oh, Mr. Whitfield, he was the first open-air preacher that I have any knowledge of. But it's always good to be able to tell you those things. But now we're going to go on day by day tomorrow. I've got a little more time. But the Holy Spirit has been in the world now ever since creation, according to Genesis 1 and 2. But dispensationally and historically, the Holy Spirit was sent on the day of Pentecost, 50 days after the resurrection of our Lord. And the truth is set forth in Acts 2:32. Let me read that for you. Why, this Jesus has God has raised up, whereof we're all witnesses. Therefore, being by the right hand of God exalted, and having received of the Father the promise of the Holy Ghost, he has shed forth this which ye now see and hear. He came, my friend, listen, he came to take up his abode in the church and to indwell every born-again believer. The Holy Spirit is given to every born-again believer in this age to indwell him, according to Romans 9:8, 9, and 11. Listen, but ye are not in the flesh, but ye are in the Spirit. If so be that the Spirit of God dwelleth in you, now if any man have not the Spirit of Christ, he is none of his. And if Christ be in you, the body is dead because of sin, but the Spirit of life because of righteousness. But if the Spirit of him that raised up Jesus from the dead dwell in you, he that raised up Christ from the dead shall also quicken your mortal bodies by his Spirit that dwelleth in you. Then in Acts 2:38, the Apostle Peter says again, then Peter said unto them, repent and be baptized, every one of you, in the name of Jesus Christ, for the remission of sin, and ye shall receive the gift of the Holy Ghost. For the promise is unto you and to your brethren, and all that are far off, even as many as the Lord shall call." Oh, my friend, what a day. What a day that was, a day of Pentecost, when Peter preached that sermon. And the Lord came down. It says 3,000 were saved. Wouldn't it be grace if the Lord would save 3,000 somewhere in America today, or tonight, or tomorrow, or next Sunday? No. We have all of this modernism now where the preacher says, "Shake my hand and you're saved. Pray this prayer and you're saved." None of that's true, my friend. That's not salvation. What is salvation? Salvation is a poor soul coming to see himself as a sinner, afar off, just like the prodigal son. Go read that story there about the prodigal son. He saw, he was in that hog pen, but he saw it. The Holy Spirit came to him, and he saw his guilty distance from his father, representing the Lord. And he said, "I'll get up and I'll go home, and I'll tell my dad I've sinned against him, I've sinned against heaven," and you know the story. And listen, the part I like was, I believe he headed home. I don't know how far he was from home, but I believe he was a long way. And when he got close to home, his dad, I believe, stood out on the front porch every evening, the sun going down, looking for his son. Held his hand up over his eyes, looking for his son. That's what the Lord looks for you, my friend. The Lord is seeking. He came to seek and to save that which was lost. He came to seek and to save. Luke 19:10. Go there and read it. Go there and read it and ask the Holy Spirit to apply it to your heart. But the Father was standing there on that front porch, and he saw way off down the hill. He saw his old boy coming home. And the Scripture says he ran. It's the only place in God's Word where the Lord got in a hurry. It says he ran and fell on his neck and kissed him. And he said, "My boy, my son, has come home." She said, get the best robe and put it on him. You know why? Because he smelled like a hog, my friend. But he didn't go down the creek. Now, listen, you folks who think you can do something to be saved, he never stopped by the creek and took a bath. No, he went on home smelling just like a hog. And the Lord, the Father said, get the best robe and put it on him. Get some shoes and put on his feet. Get a ring and put on his hand and go kill that fatted calf. Oh, my friend, that's what the Lord does. And every time a soul gets saved, the old shepherd out there in the field that night, little old sheep had got lost out there in the briar patch, and he counted him as one missing. He got out there and went and hunted him. And when he found him, you know how he found that little old sheep? He said, "Baa, baa, baa, baa." I've been that, my friend. We used to have goats, and they'd get lost and got a head hung in the fence or something. And my daddy'd tell us to go walk the fence row and see if we could find them. They'd be, "Baa, baa." Well, that little old sheep was doing that. It's a picture of every sinner crying, "Lord, help. Lord, save me. Lord, don't let me go. Lord, wash me clean as a new mown snow. But that's what happened, my friend. And then the old boy come home by the grace of God. He didn't wash up and clean up. Neither did I. I had to just come as I was. The Scripture says, come. And that song said, "Just as I am without one plea, except thy blood was shed for me. Oh, Lord, I come. I come, Lord. I come." The old trailblazers are coming every day. I come. How often do you come? Every day. Every morning. Every hour. Sinner, you tell me you want to be saved? Come on to the Lord. He says, come now. Let us reason together. Come now. The Holy Spirit been dealing with you just a little. It's just a little bit, my friend. Like Elijah told his servant, go up there and look. And he come back and he said, "I see a little cloud, master, big as a man's hand." He said, "Let's get up and go." Oh, my friend. Ask the Lord to send the Holy Spirit definitely to your heart. Dig around it, scrape around it, pull around it. Bring you to Christ, my friend. The old trailblazers are praying for you day by day, I'm praying for you. Remember, I love you. Would you call me, write me? 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

0: 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And now for a look at your forecast. Mostly sunny with a high of 90. Winds out of the south-southeast at 15 to 25 miles an hour. Tonight, partly cloudy with a low of 79. Winds out of the south-southeast at 15 to 25 miles an hour. Have a safe and wonderful weekend. 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
3: 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When we talk about differences between our Western culture way of thinking and an Eastern perspective, the culture that the Bible was written in. Those three elephants are kinship, patronage, and brokerage. 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And it is great to have you around the table with the Discover the Word group. 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And this is the first of 2 weeks where we invited author and educator Randy Richards to join Lisa Morgan and Bill Crowder and Daniel Ryan Day and spend some time walking with us through how our cultural assumptions can often get in the way of our understanding the Bible and really cause us to misread sections of Scripture because we read only with our Western culture eyes. Okay, so today we're going to wrap up week one by talking about that third elephant in the room some more and how brokerage is woven through the scriptures and it's a key part of how the gospel is described. Because in Eastern culture, that is an assumption, something that goes without being said, that seems pretty foreign to us in the West. All right, so let's join the conversation as Bill asks Randy to make an important clarification before we proceed further.
4: Okay, Randy, as a lifelong Westerner and a person who is therefore much more familiar with I, me, mine than we, us, ours, there have been points along the way where at times it has started to sound like, okay, everybody in an individualistic culture is a total train wreck, but Easterners have got it right.
5: And we're not talking about United States West and East. We're talking about global.
4: Because that was the case, it would be Southern United States, right? But so, how do you respond to maybe if one of our listeners is thinking, why are they right all the time and we're wrong all the time?
6: Yeah. Or even thinking, if we could just get a few of these concepts right, it would fix the church.
4: Yeah.
7: The last thing I would want would be to be seen as bashing the West. There's so much that we do well. the church is a global church. It's a global mm-hmm. we. Paul uses this wonderful illustration of the body. The hand can't say to the foot. So this would be an example of the hand saying to the foot, we don't need you. It's a we concept. There are certain things that Westerners just do so beautifully well. We do forgiveness so incredibly well. We do generosity so incredibly well. My Eastern friends tell me they learn so much from us about the biblical understanding of forgiveness or the biblical understanding of generosity. So we could do a wonderful presentation on how our culture helps really illustrate the Bible well. But that wouldn't help our listeners because we already understand that. We think, well, obvious, the Bible's very clear about forgiveness. So what we're looking at are some elephants in the room that we overlook. They overlook other elephants. Okay. Let's look at the concept of brokerage a little more because, as we mentioned, not only are those elephants in the room that we don't see, kinship, patronage, brokerage, but when we point them out, we often want to get rid of them. So with brokerage, we want to cut out the middleman, particularly if we don't need the middleman. And yet, in the biblical world, they wanted the middleman. Oh. So we have a story of Abraham. When his wife Sarah dies, he needs to get a plot of land. Yeah. Well, he's a mighty prince in the land, it said. He could just go to the owner of that land and say, I need to buy some land to bury Sarah on. But instead, he goes to a mediator who goes to the owner of the land. Well, why would you do that? Well, for them, it was the polite way to do it. It was the smoother way to do it. It guards relationships a little bit more. Because if Abraham went right to the owner of the land, the owner of the land would have to say, oh, no, I just want to give you the land. You know, because it would save face and all of that, but it would be unfair to the owner of the land. Mm. And so by using a mediator, the owner of the land is able to get a fair price. The mediator will help to negotiate a fair price that in the end, long term, guards the relationship between Abraham and the owner of the land. Otherwise, the owner of the land would probably resent the fact that he had to give the land to Abraham.
6: And in that story, doesn't the owner of the land offer originally for him just to have the land?
7: Right. Now, often in the story, though, they'll leave the mediator out of the bottom line. But we don't need to forget, it's the elephant in the room, there would be a mediator. These two guys aren't talking to each other.
5: And where's this story contained so that if we want to go read it?
7: Genesis 23.
5: Thanks.
7: It's actually told for other reasons. To set up the context of Abraham being a mighty prince in the land. By the way, mediators, we said they're the bridge. They create the bridge between the person with the need and the person who can provide. But they also maintain the bridge because mediators keep the relationship going. Mm-hmm. Because eventually there'll be some conflict of some kind. And then the mediator goes back and forth and helps repair that. And in the New Testament, when we sin against our Father, he says, don't worry, we have an advocate with the Father who will mediate that in 1 John.
4: Okay, so I'm thinking in particular Jesus' parable of the prodigal son. Obviously, we got kinship there because you got the father and the two sons. Obviously, we've got patronage there because we have the head of this household and he's got servants and all these different things. When the son comes back, why did he not seek a mediator to go to his father for him? Why did he just go directly to him?
7: He doesn't go directly to his father. While he is still coming, the father runs directly to him. It's saying something really wonderful about the fact that the father is forgiving immediately, so there's no mediation that's needed. And the prodigal son is actually solving an interesting problem in Scripture. It talks about, what do you do with the stubborn and rebellious son? Well, you're supposed to grab them, take them out to the city gate, say, this son of ours is stubborn and rebellious, and you stone them. Yikes. That's a problem because the rabbis worried about this. Their solution was this crazy solution where they say, well, if the parent is not alive or if they're blind or if they're disabled, if they can't speak, if they can't see, then the son can't be considered stubborn and rebellious because it says they take hold of them. The stubborn and rebellious son, they lead him so they can't be lame, and they say, this our son, so they can't be blind, and they can't be mute because they said, this our son. So they look for all kinds of ways to work around that verse. What Jesus says instead, what do you do with the stubborn and rebellious son? The father runs out and forgives him and welcomes him back. It's a wonderful story of what the gospel does with rebellion. And then the older brother seeks a mediator. He says to the servant, what's going on? And then the servants are mediating, but the father does not want the servants to mediate with the older brother. So the father goes directly out again to the other stubborn and rebellious son and offers forgiveness to him.
4: Now, yesterday in our conversations, you talked about how Jesus serves as our mediator. And mediator seems to be a safer word to me than broker.
7: Right.
4: So how does the mediation and the brokerage connect, again, from a Western mindset, so that we can see it maybe differently than we see a broker who handles a financial portfolio or something like that?
7: Right. In our case, a broker term is related strictly to finances.
4: Yeah, right.
7: Although they do a mediation role for us, because the whole idea is I wouldn't know what to do with the New York Stock Exchange. So I get a mediator, but it's very transactional. A mediator is another English term, which tends to be a little less negative right out of the chute. And so we kind of like it. If we say a broker does brokerage, a mediator does mediation, I guess.
5: Correct.
7: And so they would just be synonyms in the biblical sense. So there are examples. There's a centurion in Luke 7 whose servant is sick. And so he can't go directly to this healer he's heard about named Jesus. So he seeks a mediator. Well, Jesus is Jewish. He's helped sponsor a synagogue. So he goes to the elders of that synagogue and says, can you get the healer to come heal my servant? So it's a mediation. Now, what's fascinating in this story is the mediators, they mess up their job. They assume their patron, the centurion, is of higher rank than Jesus. So they go to Jesus and they say, you need to go to the centurion's home, because the one of lower status would go to the centurion's home. They misunderstand the relationship. The centurion doesn't misunderstand. He thinks, yikes, this guy can't come to my home. Jesus is of higher status than I. So he runs out to meet him.
5: Oh.
7: But the part that was supposed to shock us is a mediator doesn't have to take the job. Jesus doesn't care about the centurion, they assume, as a normal reader. And he wouldn't care about, so what if he helped build this synagogue? So what we would expect is for Jesus to say no. So the part that was supposed to stun us, and we're stunned because he does a miracle, what was supposed to stun us was the fact that Jesus went, that he
4: even
7: he
4: though
7: says,
4: he
7: okay,
4: was higher
7: of higher status, and actually has no reason to give. And so it actually becomes a salvation image, because God doesn't have to rescue. So the gift that Jesus does, he's actually the patron, and he's going to go and give a gift that's not deserved to the centurion, who, by the way, in the story is grateful.
8: So as we think about our relationship with God and how Jesus works as that mediator, as that broker, I want to ask, how does that work? Because it feels so mysterious in some ways still.
7: Right. So God wants to rescue us. Well, he could just say, done, rescue. Instead, he initiates the process. So he sends a mediator. That's John's image. Jesus comes from the Father. That's where the mediation starts. So God sends a mediator. The best mediators are ones who can relate to both sides. So he sends a mediator who's God and man. Hebrews says, we have one who can identify with us in all of our weaknesses. So he sends a mediator who negotiates our restoration to the Father. You know, how does it work? Such a great American question. In other words, what do I have to do? Well, John's image is the Father started the mediation. And the mediator's job is to help bring the two sides together and to be constantly at work. So when the relationship gets messed up, and who messes it up? We mess it up. When the relationship gets messed up, the mediator will initiate what needs to be done to help restore that bridge between us and the Father.
3: Yeah, some great conversations this week about kinship and patronage, and for the last couple of days about the Eastern concept of brokerage. Understanding that people think and live differently in Eastern cultures than they do in Western cultures can really help us understand the Bible better. And so glad you're part of this discussion here on Discover the Word about what goes without being said. Now, all week, you've been at the table with your friends Elisa Morgan, Bill Crowder, and Daniel Ryan Day, along with our special guest, Randy Richards. And I think you'll agree, we're going to need to spend a few more days on this subject. And so next week, we will have our friend Randy Richards spend more time explaining the concepts of kinship, patronage, and brokerage in Eastern culture. For us in the West, Understanding the honor-shame perspective of that culture is really going to be important. And so we'll get into that next week. And really, these conversations are right on point with our goal in getting together each day. We invite you to explore the Bible with us and discover the life-changing story and wisdom of the Bible that points us to a relationship with God through Jesus Christ. And so during the series, we're also encouraging you to get a copy of Randy's book called Misreading Scripture with Individualist Eyes. 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
3: This is Leanna Wilson from Creative Encouragement Ministries, and this is an Encourage It Forward moment. Can I ask you a question? What are you thinking about right now? Or what are you meditating on? Did you know your thoughts actually have power? Now, science shows that the brain acts like a prediction engine. Our thoughts can shape our emotions, our behaviors, or even our physical health by creating pathways in the brain. In other words, what we continually think about affects the direction of our lives. Now, there was a time in my life when I couldn't think of anything positive. I felt miserable, anxious, and fearful all the time. But things began to change when I started meditating on God's Word instead of my problems. Psalms 1, 2 through 3 says that those who delight in the law of the Lord and meditate on it day and night are like trees planted by rivers of water, bearing fruit in every season. And Isaiah 26, 3 says, "You will keep him in perfect peace whose mind is stayed on you, because he trusts in you." God knew exactly what he was talking about when he told us to keep our minds focused on him. Peace follows where our thoughts go. Now, when I catch myself thinking negatively or dwelling on fear, I intentionally shift my focus back to God and his promises. And when I do, my perspective changes and my day gets better. It's a daily reminder to think on things that uplift and encourage us so that we can pour that same encouragement into someone else's life. 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

It's Friday, June 26th, 2026, and from Dallas, Texas, this is World Missionary Evangelism on the Air. It's Mission Focus Week. And today we look ahead to our Independence Day in the United States with World Missionary Evangelism's President Daniel Moore and Dora Brookshire examining WME's programs that help during times of disasters right here in our own country. But first, would you listen to this important message? It is said that the document that most people put off and some never get to is creating a will. And yet a will is one of the most important documents that you can have in your possession because it designates what happens to your earthly belongings when you are called home. If you don't know where to begin to create a will of your own, then why don't you write for our free brochure, Giving Through Your Will? There is absolutely no obligation. It will tell you how to begin the process and take you through steps where you can create this very important document for your loved ones. To receive Giving Through Your Will, simply request it at WME, Post Office Box 660-800, Dallas, Texas 75266.

0: blessing because I'm joined by my special guest and good friend, Dora, who is our communication supervisor here at World Missionary Evangelism. God bless you, Dora.
1: Thank you. It's good to be here.
0: It's good to have you in studio. Usually I'm here alone. We have, of course, the person who's operating the radio, but it's good to have you here in studio.
1: Thank you. It is a blessing to be here. And I love to talk about the work of God and the things that God is doing.
0: We love to share with our radio family what God is doing around the world. And today, Dora, we want to talk about one of those very special ministries we do here at World Missionary Evangelism, which is disaster relief.
1: Yes.
0: What is disaster relief and what does disaster relief cover? Can you share a little bit about disaster relief, Dora?
1: Well, mostly this week we're talking about our work here in the U.S., and we do have disaster relief here in the U.S. There are people who are affected that need help, and that's where we come in and we reach out to them. There's fires, tornadoes, hurricanes, flooding. The people that are affected by these things, we want to help them with bottled water and food and clothing, whatever kind of assistance that they need, we can reach out to them and help them. People here in the United States who need our assistance after they go through one of these storms or things that happen in our lives that we sometimes need someone to help us, someone to care. We want to show them that we care.
0: Amen.
1: To provide these things for them.
0: How do you say God loves you? By loving them as well.
1: Yes.
0: Disaster relief helps, and we're talking about disaster relief here in the USA, because there are so many things that happen throughout the year.
1: Yes.
0: Hurricanes, floods,
1: yes.
0: Fires. We think of some prairie fires and things that happen that are unexpected. Why do we mention disaster relief for the USA? Because so many times when a disaster happens, we have to respond immediately. We can't do a specific radio program about that need because it would take time to air that program. We have to respond immediately. And so Disaster Relief USA helps us do so much, and it helps us also be an immediate response.
1: Yes, the response is needed immediately. We don't want to wait a week or 2 weeks. So we need to have the funds ready so that when things happen, we can respond to that need right away instead of waiting.
0: Amen, Dora. You know, things happen, and things happen in the country that we don't expect. Fires or floods. Unfortunately, we live in a fallen world where things happen.
1: Things happen.
0: Tornadoes, hurricanes. As God's children, we want to offer immediate help and assistance.
1: Yes.
0: Many times, you know, what surprises me, but it really doesn't surprise me, is how we're able to go into those areas before the U.S. government is able to go in, before the actual aid from the government comes. You know, sometimes there's so much red tape, and I think the Senate has to vote whether they're going to fund this or fund that. And meanwhile, people are suffering. Meanwhile, people are hurting. Meanwhile, there's real people with real needs. And you know, during a hurricane,
1: yeah,
0: during a flood, many times the water is contaminated. So it's not like they can just open the faucet and get some water out there. It's not like easily accessed water because the water has been contaminated. During a fire, during an earthquake, or anything that could happen that's of that nature, sometimes a warm blanket.
1: Yes.
0: Sometimes that hug, that prayer for that person, letting them know that God loves them and that we love them.
1: Yes. And we distribute Bibles also in these situations.
0: Amen, amen.
1: New Testaments.
0: Amen.
1: We reach out to the children who are affected. We might help a child with a new toy. Children don't understand these things, and they're hurting, and we want to reach out and help them in these areas. We want to give them a hug.
0: Amen.
1: And say, I love you, and I care. And that's something that children understand.
0: Dora, I love the words of David. David said he's a very present help in time of trouble.
1: Yes, definitely.
0: I just love that expression, help in time of trouble.
1: Yes.
0: That's what we want to be for the people who are in need right now. Very yes. present help in time of trouble. And that's what right. the Lord is.
1: Yes.
0: He's that very present help in time of trouble.
1: Yes.
0: And I think when people are going through that situation, to be there for them and to be a blessing for them and to be able to cut through the red tape. If you're waiting on the government to help you, you're in a lot of trouble. But you can always count on the Lord.
1: Yes.
0: He is a very present help in time of trouble.
1: We can always depend on the Lord. And we want to give a helping hand in these situations when people are so desperately in need.
0: When they call, they can designate their gift towards Disaster Relief USA.
1: Yes, they can do that. And we will see that it is designated the way they want it to be designated.
0: Amen. Again, these things happen unexpectedly. Many times it's hard for us to communicate to you that there's an immediate need, an urgent need. But because of this disaster relief fund, we're able to meet that need immediately because the funds are there. But if the funds aren't there, Dora, we're not able to help immediately.
1: It's like a lot of families have a rainy day fund.
0: Amen.
1: Well, this is our rainy day fund. Because sometimes it rains and we need these funds to fall back on and to say, this is our rainy day fund. This is what we're holding on to for our situation where our friends, our U.S. neighbors are in need of our assistance.
0: For those that are listening today and God has put it in your heart to give to Disaster Relief USA, ACE is going to give you some very important information on how you can be a blessing and how you can help us fund Disaster Relief USA.
2: 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This is a devotional book aimed at girls 8 to 12 and makes a perfect present for your children or your grandchildren. And you can have it absolutely free by writing to us and asking for our June offer at this address, WME, Post Office Box 660-800. 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
11: This is Texas Ag Today, the number one source for the latest news in Texas agriculture. The largest and most experienced farm news team in the Lone Star State covers it all. From the piney woods of East Texas to the rocky ranges of the Trans-Pecos, and from the Panhandle down to the Rio Grande Valley. Here's today's top stories.
12: Wheat farmers in the Texas High Plains are being urged to try something new in the upcoming season. I'm James Hunt, and we'll talk about that on Texas Ag Today.
13: Texas pecan growers will be gathering for their annual conference in mid-July. I'm Tom Nicoletti, and I'll have a preview on Texas Ag Today.
4: two provisions included in the House version of the Farm Bill did not make it into the Senate draft. I'm Jessica Dolmel, and I'll tell you which two and why coming up on Texas Ag Today.
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14: Hello, Texas. Why don't you jump on in with me and buckle up? We're going to take a ride around the Lone Star State as we cover the most important industry in this greatest state in the nation, Texas agriculture. Be sure to hold on tight because it all starts right now. Texas sorghum planting is just about done with this week's Texas Crop Progress and Condition Report showing 96% of the crop is in the ground. And while planting is wrapping up in the Panhandle, sorghum harvest is getting underway in the Rio Grande Valley. Brian Jones farms near Ed Couch in the valley.
15: Yeah, I actually started harvesting about 10 days ago, started cutting milo and trying to get ahead of that little tropical storm, Arthur. And so we got a couple days cut, and then we ended up getting about six and a half inches of rain there through the Rio Grande Valley. So we're waiting for things to dry out, and hopefully by the end of this week, we'll be back in the fields and rolling.
16: What did the harvest results look like on that sorghum?
15: So actually pretty pleased with the way the milo's yielding, and so we're happy with that. We don't think we should have any quality loss through this rain. And we had the 6.5 inches, but we had sunshine in between the rains and then ever since, so it shouldn't have any sprouting or anything like that in the heads.
14: Jones says the weather had a big effect on planting earlier this year, so most valley row crops are in differing stages of development.
15: Absolutely it was. You know, we were able to get in early and start planting, and planted a fair amount of the crops really early, and so that's kind of why we're harvesting a little bit early as well, but our planting window stretched all the way into the end of March. And so this rain for the later planted crops is really going to be beneficial for us.
14: That's Brian Jones in the Rio Grande Valley. The report also showed the condition of the Texas sorghum crop, with 54% of the crop rated good to excellent, 30% fair, and 16% rated poor to very poor. Three more Texas screwworm cases have been confirmed by USDA. These are in three cattle in Terrell County. That's on the border southeast of Fort Stockton. On Monday, USDA confirmed a case of screwworms in a goat in Terrell County, so this makes a total of four cases there. The total statewide count of screwworm cases here in Texas now stands at 18. The U.S. dairy herd has grown to its largest size in three decades, but the supply of replacement heifers is at its lowest level since 1978. That's according to a new report from CoBank, which says dairy producers are increasingly breeding cows to produce beef on dairy calves rather than future milk cows, taking advantage of record high cattle prices and strong beef demand. As a result, replacement heifer supplies are expected to tighten further here in 2026 before beginning a recovery in 2027. Wheat growers in the Texas High Plains are being urged to try something new in the upcoming season. James Hunt reports from the Panhandle.
12: With a disappointing wheat season in the Texas High Plains almost complete, we know dry conditions were a major contributor to production losses. But wheat disease was also a big factor. Agronomist Russell French says to diminish the disease threat next season, farmers should try new varieties.
17: In my career, genetic gain has been the best driver of yield increases over any other thing they can do. And there are some tremendously good wheat varieties that are being released out of Kansas State, Texas A&M, Oklahoma State, Colorado State. And I would just encourage growers to meet with their wheat seed producers or crop consultant or extension specialist and pick a wheat variety that's got resistance to the wheat curl mite and wheat streak mosaic virus.
12: French says during this year's harvest, he's seen firsthand the difference the newer varieties can make.
17: In my experience this year, those varieties that I see that have those two traits, wheat curl mite resistance and wheat streak mosaic virus resistance, they're going to be the best wheat varieties this year. They did not get affected. But if they were a susceptible variety, they really got hammered.
12: Russell French owns French Agronomics in Amarillo. Now, here's a calendar announcement about an upcoming panel discussion on New World Screwworm. The event will take place on the evening of Thursday, July 2nd at the Texas Tech School of Veterinary Medicine in Amarillo. More information is available on the website of the High Plains Veterinary Medical Association at highplainsvma.com. 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I'm James Hunt on the Texas Farm Bureau Radio Network.
14: The annual Texas Pecan Growers Conference is coming up. Tom Nicoletti has the details.
13: Pecan growers from Texas and around the world are gearing up for the 105th Texas Pecan Growers Association annual conference and trade show set for July 12th through the 15th at the Embassy Suites by Hilton San Marcos Hotel and Conference Center in San Marcos. With the hotel and conference center under one roof, attendees can enjoy a convenient all-in-one venue designed for learning, networking, and industry connection. Attendees will enjoy returning favorites like an orchard tour at Comal Pecan Farm, which includes an integrated pest management field day, along with several exciting new additions to the program. Blair Krebs, executive director of TPGA, says, quote, pecan producers in Texas represent a wide range of geographic regions, production methods, and cultures. The Texas Pecan Growers Association works to assist each of its members in producing Texas native nut. Krebs goes on to say, quote, the TPGA conference and trade show is the once-in-a-year opportunity for pecan growers from every region of the state and country to gather for an educational program, trade show, and networking events. Throughout the conference, growers and industry members can visit with vendors from across the country, attend an educational program addressing the most pressing issues facing pecan producers, and earn continuing education credits. The conference and trade show will be free for all active TPGA members, and anyone interested in learning more about growing pecans is welcome to attend. People are urged to attend this year's trade show, as the full event will not be back until 2028. I'm Tom Nicoletti with the Texas Farm Bureau Radio Network.
14: Two provisions in the House Farm Bill did not make it into the Senate's version. Jessica Nomal takes a look at those two that didn't make it.
18: We have additional details for you today about what is and what isn't included in Senate Agriculture Committee Chairman John Bozeman's draft of the Farm Bill. Bozeman told us the 902-page Agricultural Act of 2026 picks up on the priorities that were not addressed in the Working Families Tax Cuts Act. He said it bolsters animal health programs, increases funding for trade promotion programs, expands the livestock indemnity program, expands rural broadband, updates loan limits, and boosts credit access for U.S. farmers and ranchers. Unlike the House-passed version of the Farm Bill, the Senate version does not address California's Proposition 12. Prop 12 mandates specific housing standards for breeding hogs, veal calves, and hens if their products are sold in California, even if the farm raising them is located in another state. Bozeman tells us why the legislation to address Prop 12 is not included in his draft.
19: Well, what we're trying to do is build a bipartisan approach. The House is a little bit different than the Senate. We're going to need a number of Democratic votes in order to get this passed on the floor. So because of that, we really haven't identified anybody that will step up and say that they're for this on the Democratic side.
18: A provision allowing year-round sales of E15, or gasoline with 15% ethanol, was included with the House legislation, but not in the Senate draft. Bozeman says he supports E15, but it's not in the bill because...
19: The reality is this is not in our portfolio. It's in the Environment Public Works.
18: That is Senate Ag Committee Chairman John Bozeman of Arkansas. For the Texas Farm Bureau Radio Network, I'm Jessica Domel.
14: Coming up next...
20: This is Jim Hearn in San Antonio. Screwworm cases continue to increase statewide. Rainfall has been a blessing to South Texas and the Texas Hill Country. And Tropical Storm Arthur brings heavy rain to Texas. We'll have those stories and more in today's report.
14: And the H5N1 virus in dairy cattle is believed to be spread by milk and milking equipment. But it may be more complicated.
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14: Screwworm cases are increasing in South Texas, while rainfall there has been a blessing. Jim Hearn has this update from San Antonio.
20: Tropical storm Arthur formed and moved along the Texas coast, brought heavy rain to the entire coastal waters and into Louisiana. Now, the rain, for the most part, is over for the time being, though the Texas drought is now starting to be in the rearview mirror. Counties in the Edwards Aquifer, now 14 feet below its normal June level, and over the past 4 months, it's risen over 21 feet. Amistad Reservoir is 30% full. That showed a slight increase over the last few weeks. Falcon Reservoir, now at 26.5%, that was a sharp increase over the past few weeks. The Texas Hill Country in South Texas is moving into a period now where dry weather will be the rule for the time being. The latest drought monitor still shows some large areas still dry, but areas of severe and exceptional drought, well, those have been erased by the recent rain. The number of screwworm cases in Texas is now more than 15. The latest cases were in a dog, and pet owners are now urged to be closely monitoring their pets. There's also concerns over animal shelters and other places that animals might have contact with infected animals. Texas wildlife officials are still closely monitoring populations in wildlife to keep the screwworm out of the wildlife population herd. Sterile fly releases are centered around all the infected sites, and animals cannot leave the infected areas without USDA inspection. A widespread outbreak, again, of the screwworm could cost Texas cattlemen over $1.8 billion in economic damage, and that's leading to higher beef prices with smaller beef herds. This is Jim Hearn in San Antonio.
14: The H5N1 virus in dairy cattle is believed to be spread by milk and milking equipment, but Dr. Bob Judd says it may be more complicated than that.
0: Bovine Veterinarian reports researchers investigating 14 California dairies have found that the avian influenza virus, or H5N1, may have more transmission pathways, including aerosols generated during milking. The researchers collected aerosol samples during milking and detected not only viral RNA, but infectious H5N1 virus in some air samples. Viral material was also found in the exhaled breath from infected cattle. The virus was also found in wastewater systems and infections in some cows without clinical signs. The detection of RNA virus does not confirm that viable virus is present, but recovery of the infectious virus in aerosol particles indicates this could lead to transmission. Milking parlors generate aerosols through animal movement, splashing fluids, equipment use, and cleaning, and these aerosolized viral particles could lead to human infections. The dairy wastewater systems are also heavily contaminated in the study, as the virus was found in floor drains, lagoons, and reclaimed water systems. And since wild birds have played a major role in transmission, contaminated wastewater provides a source of infection for our wildlife populations. In the study, some cows tested positive for H5N1 in the milk without showing any clinical signs, and some patterns suggested the transmission was not from milking equipment. Dairies relying on testing sick cows may miss infected animals, which can increase transmission to other cattle. This study suggests that aerosols, wastewater systems, environmental contaminations, and subclinical infections may play a role. The presence of this virus was recently confirmed in a Texas dairy. I'm Dr. Bob Judd. 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
1: Howdy, neighbors. I'm Larry Marble with the Livestock Auction Market Report on Texas Ag Today.
2: We're on the line with Bill Martin from Lone Star Stockyards, Wildorada, Texas. Bill, how was the sale?
3: Had a great sale today, Larry. A little over 1,100 head. USDA reported feeders, steers, and heifers 5 to 8 higher. Calves were 10 to 20 higher. From Seymour, we had 74 head of heifers, weighed 728 at 352.75. Weatherford, 64 heifers, weighed 757 at 346. 68 steers from Amarillo. These would be crossbred steers, weighing 790 at 363.75. I'm happy, 907-pound steers at 340, 850-weight heifers at 330, Petersburg, 450-pound weaned steer calves at 560, 513-pound heifers at 413.50, 430-weight heifers at 515, Canyon, 700-pound steers, 392.50, 560-weight steers at 462, 720-weight heifers at 363, from Silverton, 700-pound steers at 373, 610-weight steers at 437.50, 618-pound heifers at 407.50, 5-weight heifers at 440. Floyd, New Mexico, 873-pound steers at 348, 750-weight steers from New Mexico at 367. From Groom, 488-pound bull calves at 5 1/4, 486-weight heifer calves at 455, and some nice little 300-pound heifer calves at $6. From Stinnett, we had a nice consignment of cows. The young bred cows were bringing from 3,900 to 4,400. Solid mouth cows, 34 to 3,900. Older bred cows from 24 to 2,900. A few young pairs with small calves from 44 to 48.50.
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1: Neighbor, thanks for joining me. I'm Larry Marble. 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
4: The cattle complex traded mostly higher on Thursday on strong demand. June live cattle up $1.40 to $257.40. August live cattle up 70 cents to $247.22. August feeder cattle up 37 cents to 373.30. September feeder cattle up 75 cents to 371.37. July lean hogs down $1.15 to 92.70. August lean hogs down a dime to 96.60. June class 3 milk up a penny to 1603 a hundredweight. July class 3 milk down 9 cents to 1571 a hundredweight. Cotton traded higher, fueled by outside markets like the energy, grain, and metal markets, and weakness of the dollar. July, cotton up 131 points to 73.40. December, cotton up 71 points to 76.97. That comes after cotton traded near limit down on Wednesday. July, corn up 7 3/4 to 414 3/4. September, corn up 8 1/2 to 424 1/4. July hard red winter wheat up 3 1/4 to 620 1/2. September hard red winter wheat up 5 to 630 1/2. July natural gas up 5 cents to 327. August natural gas down a penny to 324. August West Texas intermediate crude up $1.84 to 72.18 a barrel. October crude oil up $1.84 to 71.28 a barrel. The Dow up 107 points to 51,956. The S&P 500 down 5 to 7,352. The NASDAQ down 159 points to 25,314. For more on today's energy and financial markets, here's economist Tim Snyder from Matador Economics.
5: For the first time in months, markets appear to be focusing more on economics than geopolitics. Peace negotiations between the United States and Iran continue to move forward. Tanker traffic is steadily returning through the Strait of Hormuz, and crude oil prices have fallen back to within $2 per barrel of where they stood just before the war began on February 28. That shift matters because investors are now asking a different question. Can lower energy prices offset concerns about inflation, interest rates, and the lofty valuations across the technology sector? Markets are already pricing pricing in a guess, hoping for more stable and less volatile markets. Remember, markets crave stability. Some Federal Reserve officials continue to suggest higher interest rates may be needed to fully contain the inflation that followed the disruption in global energy markets. But the very force that fueled much of the inflation, higher crude oil prices, is now moving in the opposite direction. As energy prices retreat, inflationary pressures should begin to ease as well. Markets are transitioning from pricing in war risk to pricing inflation risk, while keeping one eye on whether Iran will continue honoring its commitments under the ceasefire agreement. Meanwhile, commercial shipping through the Strait of Hormuz continues to improve despite lingering navigational threats, and Qatar says its LNG production and export operations should continue returning toward normal over the next coming month. Today's economic reports reinforce the picture of an economy finding firmer footing. The Fed's preferred inflation gauge, personal consumption expenditures, or PCE, met expectations both in the headline and core readings. First quarter GDP was revised higher to 2.1%, while durable goods orders cooled following last month's very solid gain. Those numbers suggest an economy beginning to settle into a more sustainable rhythm. Technology shares continue to send mixed signals, but Micron's strong quarter results remind investors there's still room for growth, even as scrutiny of AI spending remains intense. This kind of tug-of-war, however, is much preferable to the one involving drones and missiles. For the Texas Farm Bureau Radio Network, I'm economist Tim Snyder.
4: 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I'm Jessica Domel. Y'all have a good day.
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8: We consider it a privilege that you've joined us today for Ancient Words for Modern Times, a ministry of Annabelle Baptist Church in Corpus Christi, Texas. It is our prayer that you will grow deep in the Word of God and that we can be of assistance to you in that effort, as Robert Simmons teaches from God's time-tested Word, the Bible. And we would remind you that God's Word is an ancient document, but it is still the most relevant book for you in your life today that has ever been written. We join Robert now as he opens the vast treasure chest of God's Word.
9: Well, if you will take your Bibles and turn with me to Judges chapter 3. If you remember, a few weeks ago we started into a series on Judges, and I got to introduce it, and then we were gone to Uvalde, and then we came back the next week and gave a report on what happened while we were in Uvalde. So I feel like I need to start all over with the first message. But I'm going to do you a favor and not do that. And so what we're going to do in these messages, we're going to take each of the judges in turn. It's not like we're going to walk through the book of Judges so much as we're going to take the story of each of those individual judges. And so this morning we are going to look at the first of those judges that God raises up. And so start with me in chapter 3, beginning in verse 4. And he says they were for testing Israel. Who was for testing Israel? Well, you remember that God had told his people that when they went into the promised land, that they were supposed to literally wipe out everybody who was there and take over everything and not leave any of those people there. However, God made some of those people very stubborn, and so they didn't leave. And so some of them, they even decided, well, we can make them captives and we can have them service. But bottom line, they did not drive them all out. Some of them remained. And so the Bible then tells us the reason God left them there was to test them. Have you ever noticed that God leaves things in your life to test you? Wouldn't it be neat if the day you got saved that God took away everything that could cause you a problem? But that's not the way life works. As a matter of fact, he's going to leave some people in your life who are going to test you. And you think, well, my life would be so much better if God would just move them to Nebraska. But he doesn't do that. He leaves them right there in your life, and they become sandpaper in your life. And he's left them there to see, what are you going to be obedient to me? Are you going to follow my commandments? Are you going to be able to forgive? Are you going to be able to love like I told you to love? So he's going to leave some people there. He's also going to leave some temptation there. I don't know if you've noticed it or not, but the day you got saved, temptation wasn't forevermore gone. Matter of fact, he did that to his own son. You remember that after he was baptized, the Bible clearly says the Spirit led him into the wilderness to be tempted. And so if Jesus is going to be tempted, I expect you are too. And you remember that that was a testing time for Jesus. It's a testing time for you. Are you going to be obedient to God when that temptation arises? So that temptation is going to stay. You're going to have some problems that God's going to leave in your life. The day you got saved, he didn't zap all your problems away. And you're going to get to struggle a little bit as you walk through this life. Now, I believe that God does all that because he loves us and he wants to form us into the people that he created us to be. But he left those people in the land to test them. So they were for testing Israel. I'm still in verse 4. To find out if they would obey the commandments of the Lord. The tests are the same way today, guys. Are you going to obey or are you not going to obey? Hadn't God made this simple for us? This is really stupid proof. And he said, here's the reason I'm going to leave him. I want to know, are you going to obey me or are you not going to obey me? So to obey the commandments which he had commanded their fathers through Moses. Now then, so these people in the land, you keep on reading and you come down to verse 5 and it says, the sons of Israel then lived among the Canaanites, the Hittites, the Amorites, the Perizzites, the Hivites, and the Jebusites. And these are the ungodlyites. And so they're living among these very ungodly people. And as they're living among these very ungodly people, God, we just saw, is testing them in that. Does that ring a bell with any of y'all? Y'all know any ungodly people? All right. And so the reason they're there is that God wants to test us through that. See, in the middle of all this, God has called us to be what? Holy. Matter of fact, he had told them, he said, I want you to be a very special people. I want you to be separate from the people who are in the world. I've called you out of the world to be a holy people, a separate people, a different kind of people. Don't be like them. Be different from them. You have to live with them, but you choose to be of them if that's your choice. Or you choose not to be of them. But remember their test. Which one of those things are you going to choose? Because if you choose wrong and fail the test, then bad things are going to happen. Isn't this simple? This is such a simple message. I want you to know that this whole message is just kind of ABC. It's simple stuff, but it's stuff that we mess up on all the time. So then we move on down through there, and what we find is that they fail the test. And we find that they fail the test in two ways. The first way is found in verse 6. And they took their daughters for themselves as wives, and gave their own daughters to their sons, and served their gods. Now, so what did they do? Well, God had told them early on. He said, listen, when you come into the land, and you get amongst all these, your sons are going to get amongst these pretty girls. And men are driven by testosterone. In other words, they stop thinking. They have no brain left. He says that when they come into the land, they're going to lose their mind because these women are going to look good. And what I want you to know is that your sons are not to marry their daughters. And by the way, their sons are going to look at your daughters, and your daughter's looking pretty good too. And I don't want your daughters marrying their sons. In other words, there are going to be some rules and regulations. I do not want you to intermarry. And the reason I do not want you to intermarry is because when you do intermarry, you become one flesh. When you become one flesh, you begin to think like one another. You even begin to look a little bit like one another after you've lived with somebody long enough. And you begin to like some of the same things. And you begin to kind of put your lives together. And I don't want you intermingling their junk with the holiness that I've called you to. Okay? Y'all know that's the way it works. I mean, any of us here married, we know that we had one set of rules before we got married, and after you've been married a while, you got a new set of rules. Isn't that right? Your spouse rubs off on you. And sometimes they're rubbing off on you because, you know, you just kind of find there's some things that you lack together, and there's some things that they're kind of correcting in you a little bit along the way. But you begin to change one another. To some extent, to where you're kind of blending together. And so God says, just don't marry into that, because I don't want that junk getting on you. Do y'all realize that that's still the command of God? That isn't just Old Testament stuff. That's New Testament stuff too. Because when we open the Word of God and you come to 2 Corinthians chapter 6, and I won't make you turn there right now. You can put it up on the screen. Chapter 6, and you start down in verse 14. Here's what Paul says. He says, do not be bound together with unbelievers. For what partnership have righteousness and lawlessness? Or what fellowship has light with darkness? Or what harmony has Christ with Belial? Or what has a believer in common with an unbeliever? He said, you don't have anything in common, and I don't want you getting their junk on you, so do not intermarry. And so one of the pieces of advice that we're always given is don't be dating them. And I know most of y'all are already married in this service, but pass that on to your kids and your grandkids. To not be connected with those worldly people, because they will rub off on them. Okay, so they failed the test because they were intermarrying. And then they also failed the test. Look at verse 7. Is everybody still with me? He says the sons of Israel did what was evil in the sight of the Lord, and forgot the Lord their God, and served the Baals and the Asheroth. In other words, he says, look, this is you've done everything I told you not to do. And now then what you've done is you have begun to serve their gods. You failed the test, and you're intermarrying with them. Now then you're serving their gods. And notice that what he said when they intermarried and they served their gods. Now then, when God looks at them, he says, what did they do? They did evil. They did. God looked at that and he said, it's not a small thing. You have done evil in my sight. So they become a generation that is known for their godlessness. Isn't that horrible to be the generation that's known for your godlessness? They are a people who've turned away from God. They want to be their own gods. They want to do whatever pleases them. They could care less what God says. They're a generation that's not run by the truth of God. They're run by their feelings. They're run by their emotions. They're run by what people around them are doing rather than being run by the truth of the living God. So then God's anger in that verse, look at verse 8. The anger of the Lord was kindled against them. The anger of the Lord was kindled against them. Could I just tell you something? The anger of God is very, very real. We live in a world where they want God to be this doddering old man in the sky that just loves everybody, and you can just do anything you want to do. And God just looks up there and kind of winks at it, and he just starts pouring grace and mercy on everything. Let me tell you something about the Word of God. Have you read the Bible? There are times that God gets ticked. And you, just a cursory warning, we do not want God to get ticked. Because we do not want to see the judgment of God ever poured out in our midst. And I've got to tell you that what we're looking at going on in our country right now, I'm afraid God is at the point of ticked. And he gives us remedy for that. See, these are his covenant people. Did y'all notice that? These are not the pagans he's mad at. He's not mad at the Perizzites. He's not mad at all the other ites that are listed there. He's looking at his own people. And he's saying, because I chose you. I called you out. I poured my grace upon you. I blessed you in every way. And you just ignored me. You decided to go do it your own way. You decided to do everything I told you not to do. The Bible says that his anger burned against his own covenant people. And so then they are judged by God. And they are overthrown by God. He raises up the Mesopotamian king, Cushan-Rishathaim. And his great armies. And they come in and they begin to kill, and they begin to oppress, and they begin to destroy. And now then these people who were once a free people are no longer a free people. They have lost their freedoms. I'm sure they lost them over a period of time, because Cushan-Rishathaim came in and he began to strip away one freedom after the next freedom after the next freedom, because when a people are under the judgment of God, they will always lose their freedom. That's what's happening. I give this somewhat as a warning. If God will judge Israel, he will judge us. I want you to look at what's going on around us right now. God has allowed, whether you like it or not, when the Bible says that when whoever's ruling in your country is ruling there because God put them there. By hook or by crook, God allowed that person to be ruling. Look at the godless leadership that God has put over the country that you and I are living in right now. Why would God do that? Well, if you read the Word of God, we always know why it does that. We have enemies rising up all around us right now. We have the globalists who want to take over everything. We have China who is buying up our land, who has us in their sights, and they are not our friends, they're our enemies. As a matter of fact, they have embedded themselves in deep places in our government, and we know for a fact that they have evil design. Then we have the proxy war that we've got going on right now in Ukraine with Russia. And so you see all these things coming up. I don't know if you've noticed it or not, but we've got lakes and and rivers that are drying completely up right now because there's nothing watering the land. Let me tell you, that's not an external force. That is the force of God himself. And I believe that God is firing some warning shots, and I don't believe he's firing them over the people of the world. I believe he's firing them over his people. And he's trying to get our attention. It is the people of God that he says that if we will repent and turn from our wicked ways and call on his name, that he'll hear us from heaven. He'll heal our land. But notice that's all the way it is, the way it is always through the word of God. I could go on. I could talk about, we got into recession this week. Don't tell Biden and them. But we hit official recession. We know when we go to the grocery store that you're paying much more for groceries than you used to pay. We know when you go to the gas pump, you're paying much more than you were at one time. In other words, literally everything that makes up the infrastructure of our country is under attack right now. I'm thinking we need to pay attention. And I want you to notice this. The emphasis is on a generation that forgot God. They forgot God in a lot of ways. They are disregarding the truth of God. What is that?

relationship was for a man and a woman within a married relationship, and that it was not for before, and that you needed to be married, not shacked up. No, he will think God looks at that stuff and he just doesn't care. I got to tell you, God cares. Let me meddle a little bit. Do y'all care if I meddle? I don't care if you care or not. Fist in the metal a little bit. One of the things that I've seen just taken over, there used to be a time when we really believed that you ought to leave the alcohol alone. I just made a bunch of people mad the minute I said that. Said, well, you know, Jesus drank. And all we can find, Jesus turned water into wine. And that Paul told Timothy to take a little wine for the stomach's sake because of his infirmities. Let me tell you what the Word of God says. It says not to look on the wine when it's red, when it sparkles in the cup. You know what I believe that means? I believe it means that there was a difference in wine and the way you were using wine. Do you know why they were using wine in the New Testament? You people have chlorine. We put that in our water. It's so we can kill the bacteria in the water, because if you drink it with the bacteria, it'll make you get diarrhea. I don't know how to say that any plainer. It make you sick. And do you understand that back in that day they'd put a little alcohol in that water? Why? Well, kill that. Now, you can do whatever you want to with what I'm telling you right now, but let me tell you this. This is going to be my parking place. I didn't come to preach on alcohol. But the Bible says, be not drunk with wine where is excess, but be filled with the Holy Spirit of God. Now, I will promise you one thing. I have never seen people that got both. When you pick up the alcohol, you're saying, I'm going to let that be the thing I'm leading on. But what we need right now is we need some people who are separated from the world and full of the Holy Spirit of God. Do with that what you want to. But we have a disregard for truth. We've got a disregard for morality, how we behave. We've got a disregard for being. What is being? That's who I am. A disregard for who I am. See, God created us to reflect His image. In the image of God, He created them. Male and female, He created them to reflect the image of God. In my individual person, I'm to reflect the image of God. In your home and in your marriage, you're to reflect the image of God. And we got it going now in the world where we don't even know whether we're a man or a woman. So what is the answer? We can talk about the problems all the time. But here's the deal. Cushan Rishathaim came in and the Mesopotamians took over their country. Now then they find themselves in oppression. The Bible says that when they found themselves in oppression, they called out to God. And so God says, God hears them crying out to Him. And so God says, I am going to raise up a deliverer. Now, I've given you everything I've given you so far to get to this deliverer. The deliverer that He is going to raise up is a guy that we've heard of before. So let's look at him for just a moment. All right, so verse 7, the sons of Israel did what was evil in the sight of the Lord and forgot the Lord their God and served the Baals and the Asherah. Then the anger of the Lord was kindled against Israel, so He sold them into the hands of Cushan-Rishathaim, king of Mesopotamia, and the sons of Israel served Cushan-Rishathaim 8 years. When the sons of Israel cried to the Lord raised up a deliverer for the sons of Israel to deliver them, Othniel, the son of Kenaz, Caleb's younger brother. All right, who is Othniel? God's going to raise up a deliverer. Who is Othniel? Well, go with me. Move back with me to Judges chapter 1, because we've seen Othniel before. And so I want to go back and study in my Bible and say, okay, where have I seen this guy before? Go into chapter 1 and look with me at verse 12 and 13. I don't have time to do that passage, but I just want to show this to you. And Caleb said, the one who attacks Kiriath Sefer and captures it, I will
even give him matter.

0: daughter Akshath for a wife, and Othniel, the son of Kenaz, Caleb's younger brother, captured it, so he gave him his daughter Aksa for a wife. So they've come to this place, and in their when they first came into the land and they're conquering the land, they come to this place that's very stubborn, and the enemy is hard to drive out. And so Caleb, who's one of the commanding generals, he says to him, he said, okay, here's the deal. If somebody go down there and take that, I'm going to give him my daughter for a wife. And old Caleb, he's a young warrior. And Caleb says, I believe I'll go get me a wife today. And so he gets him a group of men together, and he goes down there and he takes it. And so what we know, the first thing I know about Othniel is he is a warrior who went to war to do what God had told him to do. Now then, the other thing I know about him, look at chapter 2 and verse 7. This is very important. I pay attention to what I'm telling you right here. So I've got a warrior. The next thing I know about him is the people serve the Lord, verse 7 of chapter 2. The people serve the Lord all the days of Joshua and all the days of the elders who survived Joshua, who had seen all the great work of the Lord which he had done for Israel. So here's the second thing I know about him. By the time we get to the book of Judges, he's an old guy. And everybody in his generation has been dying off. Othniel has been to a lot of funerals. So he's getting on up in years. And so we got this old warrior now who was one of those who had served the Lord. He had heard the word of God, and he knew the word of God, and he loved the word of God, and he followed the word of God. And so we've got this old man that's an old warrior that just loves the Lord with everything that he has. This is Othniel.
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5: Aid for Agriculture. I'm Jessica Dolmel with Washington Ag Watch on the Texas Farm Bureau Radio Network. The Trump administration is reportedly seeking additional economic assistance for U.S. farmers and ranchers. According to Reuters, the president on Wednesday asked Congress to approve more than $11 billion in additional aid through a supplemental funding bill request. $10 billion of that would reportedly be allocated to row and specialty crop farmers for crops planted in 2026. The remaining $1.1 billion would be allocated to farmers in Florida who suffered losses due to winter storms in late 2025 and early 2026. The assistance, if approved by Congress, would be in addition to the Farmer Bridge Assistance Program payments designed to help farmers offset losses due to higher production costs, low commodity prices, and market disruptions. The White House says additional economic assistance is needed because crop insurance, permanent disaster aid, and the bridge payments together may not cover farmers' losses. In a press call earlier this week, Senate Ag Committee Chairman John Bozeman weighed in on the need for additional economic assistance.
6: I'm very proud of the assistance that we've been able to gain in the past. Congress has stepped up. The administration has stepped up leading the charge. So I think it's vital that we have another bridge payment as soon as possible.
5: House Agriculture Committee Chairman Glenn G.T. Thompson said he appreciates the president's team for acknowledging the needs of producers. He said he looks forward to reviewing the supplemental funding request and working on solutions that meet the needs of American producers while coordinating with appropriators, leadership, and colleagues on both sides of the aisle. For the Texas Farm Bureau Radio Network, I'm Jessica Dolmel.
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7: Should God cast away his people, Israel? No, God will not cast away his people. On the contrary, God will save his people. I've been in Israel a couple of times, and one of the most wonderful things that you're able to say to those people over there is the fact that there's a great future for you. God is going to redeem this entire nation.
8: Welcome to Grace to You with John MacArthur on AM 1030 KCTA. With all of the turmoil in the Middle East these days, especially where the nation of Israel is concerned, perhaps a question has come into your mind. What is God's plan for Israel? How should we think about the promises God made to that nation in Scripture? And if you're a Christian, why do you need to know what God has in store for Israel? What's the practical value of that? Consider those questions with John MacArthur today as he continues his study, The Return and Reign of Jesus Christ. So now, if you're able, turn in your Bible to Zechariah chapter 10 as John begins the lesson.
7: The entire 11th chapter of Romans deals with the question that is introduced in the first verse of that chapter. And the question is, has God cast off his people Israel? That's a very vital question. That's a question that theologians are still discussing today. That's a question that is highly debated and heatedly discussed in theological seminaries and colleges around America and around the world. Has God cast off his people Israel? The next verse of the 11th chapter of Romans answers the question, and that is the second verse. And the second verse simply states the fact that God has not cast off his people Israel, that that is the remotest possible thought. It says, God hath not cast away his people whom he foreknew. In other words, by the time you get to the 11th chapter of Romans, God is still dealing in the fulfillment of his promises to Israel. He has not set them aside. And from then, as you progress through the 11th chapter, Paul develops that particular thought. What is, in fact, God's plan for Israel? And it culminates in verse 26 of Romans 11, which says, "So all Israel shall be saved, as it is written, there shall come out of Zion the deliverer who shall turn away ungodliness from Jacob." Why is God going to fulfill that? "For this is my covenant unto them, when I shall take away their sins." And verse 29 says, "And the gifts and callings of God are without repentance." Should God cast away his people Israel? No, God will not cast away his people. On the contrary, verse 26 and following says God will save his people. I've been in Israel a couple of times, and one of the most wonderful things that you're able to say to those people over there is the fact that there's a great future for you. God is going to redeem this entire nation. God has not cast you off. And one of the reasons that America has been such a great friend of Israel is because of the Christian testimony of America. The Israelis know that there are many of us who believe in the restoration of Israel.

They know that. There are many evangelical Christians who have made friends with the Israelis. So this is a promise that has not been negated. God is going to redeem the nation of Israel. In Isaiah chapter 59 and verse 20 and 21, we read concerning this same fulfillment, the same prophecy, "And the Redeemer shall come to Zion." That was quoted in Romans 11. "And unto those who turn from transgression in Jacob, saith the Lord. As for me, this is my covenant with them, says the Lord. My spirit that is upon thee, and my words which I have put in thy mouth, shall not depart out of thy mouth, nor out of the mouth of thy seed, nor out of the mouth of thy seed's seed, saith the Lord, from henceforth and forever." In other words, God says there is a forever plan for Israel. There is a forever message that will abide in Israel that culminates when the Redeemer comes to Zion. Now, three things that stand out in that prophecy should be taken note of. One, the Redeemer will come out of Zion. He will be Jewish. Two, he will turn ungodliness away from Jacob. Three, he will take away their sins. So there is coming the Redeemer who will turn them away from their ungodliness and forgive their sins, and that is salvation. This all comes under what Jeremiah calls the new covenant. The old covenant was a covenant of death. The new covenant is a covenant of life. And Israel will experience the new covenant according to Jeremiah 31 and verse 33. It says this, "But this shall be the covenant that I will make with the house of Israel. After those days, saith the Lord, I will put my law in their inward parts and write it in their hearts and will be their God, and they shall be my people. And they shall teach no more every man his neighbor and every man his brother, saying, Know the Lord. For they shall all know me, from the least of them to the greatest of them, saith the Lord. For I will forgive their iniquity and I will remember their sin no more." Now, when Israel is saved, what happens? What all is involved in their redemption? That is the theme of chapter 10. Just exactly what occurs? What are the constituent benefits of salvation? These features are the features that will really come to Israel in the day of their salvation. This is what you can tell any Jew, or any Gentile for that matter, about what God is going to do for Israel in the day when Jesus comes. Feature number one, and I'm going to jump into verse 4 for number one and then backtrack. Feature number one, the first thing Israel will receive is a divine redeemer. The divine redeemer. Verse 4. "Out of him," and the him there refers back to its antecedent in verse 3, which is the house of Judah. So out of Judah came forth the corner. Out of him the nail. Out of him the battle bow. And out of him every oppressor together. Now let's go back and look at this verse. Zechariah reminds the people that the Messiah is coming, and he identifies him in this verse. Really, this is one of the richest messianic prophecies in the Old Testament, and it's not one that's studied very often, and yet it's just really loaded. In many of the former prophets, now you've heard of the former prophets and the latter prophets? You haven't heard of the former prophets and the latter prophets, okay? The former prophets are the prophets who prophesied prior to the Babylonian exile. The latter prophets are the prophets who prophesied after they came back from exile. Now, the former prophets had many things to say about the Messiah, many things about what he would be and how he would look and how he would fulfill prophecy and so forth. Many of the things that were clearly stated in the former prophets are then picked up again by the latter prophets. Now, Zechariah, as a latter prophet after the exile, picks up three things about the Messiah that are from the former prophets. He calls the Messiah a cornerstone, a nail, and a battle bow. Now, these three things give us a tremendous insight into the Messiah. He will come from the house of Judah, because it says out of him, and we know that the Lord Jesus Christ is called the Lion of what tribe? The tribe of Judah. We know that is the source. He will come from the nation Israel. He will come from the tribe of Judah.
He will come from the town of Bethlehem, and we know that from Micah 5:2, O thou Bethlehem Ephrathah, though thou be little among the sons of Judah, out of these

shall he come forth. So the nation Israel, the tribe Judah, the portion of land will be Judah's, and the very village in Judah's portion will be Bethlehem. So out of Judah will he come. How tremendous it is that Jesus fulfilled that prophecy, that he was from Israel, that he was from the tribe of Judah, and that when he was born, his people were in a portion of land belonging to Judah in a very obscure, nondescript village called Bethlehem, exactly as the prophet had said in Micah chapter 5 and verse 2. Now, having established that, the Spirit then gives Zechariah three pictures of the Messiah, three pictures of the divine Redeemer, this great prophet who will come, this great deliverer. The first one is that he is called in Hebrew Pinach, and that means the cornerstone. Verse 4 calls him simply the corner. That's a messianic title. And in the former prophets, such as Isaiah 28:16, it says, "Therefore, thus saith the Lord God, behold, I lay in Zion for a foundation, a stone, a tested stone, a precious cornerstone, a sure foundation, and he that believeth shall not be ashamed." So Isaiah prophesied that he would be a stone, a tested stone, a precious stone, a cornerstone, a foundation stone. That has to be Jesus Christ. None other than Jesus Christ. And as you look at the New Testament, you find that Jesus Christ repeatedly is stated to be the cornerstone. In Romans 9, verse 32, it says, "They stumbled at the stumbling stone, as it is written, behold, I lay in Zion a stumbling stone and a rock of offense, and whosoever believeth on him shall not be ashamed." And it's clear that Paul is referring to Jesus Christ, who is the stumbling stone over which Israel stumbled. In 1 Corinthians chapter 1 and verse 23, "We preach Christ crucified, unto the Jews a stumbling stone." In Ephesians, the stone takes a little bit of a different approach. And in Ephesians 2:20, it says, "And you are built upon the foundation of the apostles and prophets, Jesus Christ himself being the chief cornerstone." So sometimes he is a stone of stumbling, and sometimes he is a cornerstone, and sometimes he is a precious stone. But that is a common Old Testament designation. Daniel chapter 2, verse 34 calls him a stone. In fact, Daniel calls him a stone cut out without hands, and he is the crushing stone that comes in judgment to destroy the Gentile world powers. So Jesus is a stone. The Messiah will be a stone. Here, it is not the crushing aspect that is emphasized. That's emphasized in other parts of the Bible, that he is a smiting rock, Matthew 21:44, a crushing stone of judgment. That is not the emphasis here. Zechariah says he is a cornerstone. He is a stone that holds up the walls. He is a supporting stone. He will give support, and he will give stability. That's the idea. For the safety and stability of a building, almost everything depends on the foundation. Anybody who builds knows that. And what Zechariah is saying here is really the same thing. He is saying Christ is the one who will come and give stability to Israel, and that's the thing they've needed for so many centuries. Barron, David Barron, in his great commentary on Zechariah, says, "The great architect of the universe has purposed for himself from all eternity to raise out of frail, imperfect human materials a glorious temple for his own eternal habitation through the Spirit, which when completed shall show forth even more than the material temple of the universe to principalities and powers the infinite power and manifold wisdom of God. And in order to ensure that temple's eternal safety, he has bestowed great care on the foundation. He himself has laid it. And the tried and precious cornerstone, which he has laid as the basis of this mystical structure, is his own Son, who is perfected forevermore, against whom the gates of hell cannot prevail." And so we can say, let the storms rage and let infidelity assail and let men and devils do their utmost. When God sets Jesus as the cornerstone, the foundation stands sure. And we know that now, don't we? Because Christ is the cornerstone of the foundation of the church. And we have seen the church stand and weather the storm. And someday he'll become the cornerstone of Israel. You know, there's something else about this cornerstone concept that struck me as I was studying it, and that is that a cornerstone holds up two walls. It's in the corner. It holds up two walls.
And without pushing the point too far, I think it's kind of interesting to realize that the cornerstone Christ holds up the two walls that make up the redeemed people.

people, and that is the church and Israel. And where there used to be a wall between us, we now have a common cornerstone. And someday when Israel enters its kingdom, we'll enter it with Israel. And when we go into eternity, we'll go in together. And I dare say by the time we hit eternity, there won't be any way to tell us apart. In fact, for all those who know and love the Lord Jesus Christ today who are a part of Israel, they'll have to find a spot in both walls. He is the cornerstone for two people. And He will give stability and solidarity and foundation to Israel. That's the promise of God for them. The day is coming when you're going to get solidarity. The second thing that He calls this divine Redeemer is the nail. Now, that's a most interesting term in Hebrew. It refers to two kinds of nails in its use in the Old Testament. One is a tent stake. When they would put a tent up, they would run great pieces of rope out from the extremity of the tent on its outer part, and they would drive a stake into the ground to hold the tent. You've seen it at any tent you've ever seen. But the word not only has to do with a tent stake, but it is also used, and I'll show you where in a minute, to refer to the great nail that they drove into the middle post of the tent. Now, when they put up a tent in those days to live in their traveling, it was a big tent. It wasn't some little dinky pup tent. It was a big tent. And in the middle, they would have a pole, almost like a ship's mast. And there weren't any walls to hang anything on, so the pole in the middle, into it was driven a big nail in which the valuable ornaments of the house were hung. Whatever glorious art displays were to be hung in the tent, they were hung on the nail driven into the post. Often, according to one writer that I was reading, the wealth of that entire family would be hung on that peg for the admiration of all who came in. Now, I really believe that that's precisely what God is going to do with Jesus Christ. It is possible that He's referring here to the idea that He's the nail to hold the tent of Israel together. But I think if we connect up with what else we find in the Scripture about this nail concept, what God is really going to do is that God is going to make Christ the nail in the midst of His kingdom on which all the glory of the kingdom hangs. Do you see? That's the essence of the picture. If you go back to Zechariah 6:13, it says, "He shall build the temple of the Lord and bear the glory." In other words, Christ will build the temple, and within that temple, He will bear the glory. See? He will bear the glory. The glory will be hung on Him. Full millennial splendor will be His. Let me give you another reason why I believe this is probably the meaning here. Look in your Bible at Isaiah 22. Isaiah 22. As one old preacher I heard said, turn to Isaiah. Isaiah 22, verse 23. Now watch this. And this is talking about, as so often we've told you, it's talking about a human fulfillment and then a future fulfillment in Christ. The human fulfillment of this prophecy is Eliakim. Eliakim was a very wonderful man, a very godly man. And Eliakim is the historical fulfillment, but Messiah is the ultimate. And verse 23, he says, and we'll go right to the messianic element, I will fasten him like a nail in a sure place, and he shall be for a glorious throne to his father's house. Now watch 24. And they shall hang on him all the glory of his father's house. The offspring and the issue, all vessels of small quantity, from the vessels of cups to the vessels of flagons. Now you can see there, and in the next verse he says, the nail that is Eliakim will be removed, but the nail that is Messiah will never be removed. In other words, the ultimate fulfillment of this nail is forever. And he says, I'll put that nail in a sure place and I'll hang on it all the glory of the house, all the vessels and so forth. And you can see by that verse that they hung everything there. They hung any paintings or portraits or representations of the people in the family. They hung all their fancy pots and pans. They hung it all on there. You can't put a nail on a tent, folks. It had to be on that post in the middle. And so it is that they shall hang upon him the glory of his father's house. He will be the cornerstone and he will be the nail on which the splendor of the kingdom will be hung. All the glory of the Davidic house will hang on the nail fastened in a sure place. And verse 25 of Isaiah says,
In that day, saith the Lord of hosts, shall the nail that is fastened in a sure place be removed.

0: removed and be cut down and fall, and the burden that was on it be cut off, for the Lord has spoken it. Now, the only way we can interpret that verse is that the Eliakim nail will be cut off, not the nail that is referring to Christ. And sometime when we get the time to study that chapter, we'll look at that in more detail. But Christ is the nail that will never fall. Eliakim will, not Christ. Chapter 10 again in Zechariah, we come to the third term to describe the Redeemer. He is called the battle bow. The battle bow. Now, the Lord has already given us indication of what this is. Go back to chapter 9, verse 13. When he judged the Greece, Antiochus Epiphanes, he says, I bent Judah for me, filled the bow with Ephraim, raised up thy sons, O Zion, against thy sons, O Greece, and made thee like the sword of a mighty man. There you can see God already pictured as if he is an archer pulling a bow. And here God is seen as the battle bow itself. He is a conqueror without equal. He is a warrior who will come and destroy the enemy. Read Revelation 19:11. He comes in power to conquer and destroy. So, the first part of their salvation is that they will receive the divine Redeemer, who is a cornerstone, nail, and battle bow. Now, the result of this is that every oppressor together shall be scattered. What the verse is saying actually in the Hebrew is that all oppressors will be put out together. Israel will no more be oppressed. The divine Redeemer will conquer the enemy. So, promise number one, in Israel's redemption, a divine Redeemer. Number two, divine reign, verse one. A divine Redeemer and divine reign. Look at verse one. Ask of the Lord rain in the time of the latter rain. So the Lord shall make bright clouds and give them showers of rain to everyone, grass in the field. Now, first of all, let's back up to verse 17 of chapter 9. When he's talking there about the kingdom and what it'll be like, he says, grain shall make the young men cheerful, and new wine shall make the maids cheerful, as implied. In other words, God is going to bring great harvests. Grain will flourish, grapes will flourish, and all you have to do is ask the Lord for it. Verse 1 of chapter 10. In the time of the latter rain, God is going to bring rain. Now, people have discussed whether this is literal rain. I think it is, yes, first of all, literal rain. I think in the time of the kingdom, God is going to make it rain in order that crops will flourish. Stuff is going to grow like it has never grown before. Now, I've been out on the desert, outside of Jerusalem to the east, down to the Dead Sea a couple of times, and that is real desert. But when the Lord makes it rain, and I mean it is going to rain in the kingdom, watch what happens. Isaiah 35:1. And the wilderness and the solitary place shall be glad for them. This is when the kingdom comes. Now listen to the next one. And the desert shall rejoice and blossom like what? The rose. It shall blossom abundantly and rejoice even with joy and singing. The glory of Lebanon shall be given to it. And if you've ever been to Lebanon, Lebanon, before it was denuded so much, the only thing I can tell you about Lebanon is so fertile and so green and so lush, parts of it look like a Lake Arrowhead area. Incredibly beautiful area. And he says the desert is going to look like Lebanon, and it's going to look like Carmel, and it's going to look like Sharon, and the valley of Sharon is the coastal valley, which is so green and beautiful, and Carmel is the range of mountains that goes up the coast to the north that is so green and nice, and the desert is going to look like that. Well, in order for that to happen in the desert, folks, you're going to have some real rain. God is going to make it rain, real rain. And verse 6, the lame man's going to leap like a deer, the tongue of the dumb is going to sing, and in the wilderness, watch this, shall waters break out and streams in the desert, and the parched ground shall become a pool, and the thirsty land springs of water. In the habitation of jackals, where each lay, shall be grass with reeds and rushes. Water everywhere! It's going to be like a water field in the desert. Literal rain. But it's more than that. Because while the Bible always promises a literal kingdom, with literal rain and literal water and literal fields growing with literal crops, it also speaks of spiritual blessing outpoured on the people of God. It's a truth in and of itself, and it's also an illustration of a spiritual truth, that God is going to pour out the rain of marvelous blessing. In fact, in Hosea 6:1, come, let us return to the Lord, for he's torn and he will heal. He has smitten, he will bind us up. And after 2 days he will revive us, and the third day he will raise us up, and we shall live in his sight. Now watch this. Then shall we know if we follow to know the Lord. His going forth is prepared as the morning, and he shall come to us as the rain, as the latter and former rain to the earth. In other words, God's outpoured blessing is likened to the rain. And so the latter rain here, the latter rain is the spring rain that comes in March and April that's so indispensable to the crops. And he says you're not only going to get literal latter rain, you're going to get the latter rain of God's blessing. I think all of that is encompassed in this thought in Zechariah 10:1. And the word here is most interesting. It says he will give them, look at this, showers of rain. And the word there is a very special word in the Hebrew. It doesn't mean a violent, destructive rain, but the Hebrew means a productive, ample rain. It isn't going to be flooding them out. So the rain clouds will pour their water, and the clouds of God's blessing will pour their blessing. Father, thank you for our time. It's just been so good to enrich ourselves. The time has gone by so fast. Don't even realize, because of the joy we share in knowing your truth. Thank you for what everyone means to you and to each other. Thank you for this fellowship we have here. Father, I am so grateful that there are folks like this who faithfully, week after week, come to search the Scriptures and to throw their hearts open to the searchlight of the Word of God, to be convicted, to be challenged, to be encouraged. Thank you for that openness and that desire on their parts. And thank you, Father, for the privilege you've given me to teach. Somehow, Father, help me to be faithful. Help me to get past my own inadequacies and failures, be useful to you, to meet the needs of these people who are so faithful. Make us ever faithful, Father, to reach out to Israel, to assure them of this wonderful truth, but to also assure them that once a man dies, judgment is appointed, and then it's too late. There are many people alive right now who won't be alive perhaps when Jesus comes to do all this, and for them it'll be too late. Give us a heart for Israel. Give us a heart for all those who will never be a part of your kingdom because they don't know you. And may we take Christ to them in the way we live, the way we speak. Thank you again, in Jesus' name. Amen.
1: 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Now for the entire Grace to You staff, I'm Phil Johnson. 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Then be back Monday when John MacArthur shows you how Israel will be transformed when the people of Israel finally accept Jesus as their rightful king, and what that transformation will mean for the rest of the world. It's another half hour of unleashing God's truth one verse at a time on Grace to You.
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6: He maintains there was a witch hunt against him. I'm Danny Mock on the Texas Farm Bureau Radio Network. In Johnson County, at the trial of their sheriff, their chief deputy said that the sheriff started a witch hunt against him after he lodged sexual complaints against the sheriff. That deputy said that what happened after he reported to the Texas Rangers that there was a female employee in the sheriff's department that had claimed the sheriff had harassed her, and that at that time, King began a witch hunt against that deputy. He said he was placed on administrative leave and then later fired. He also said the Johnson County Sheriff's Office investigated him for working a part-time security job while at his full-time sheriff's department job. The deputy said his part-time security job had never been raised as a problem before, and the sheriff was aware of that work. A federal appellate court has upheld the city of New Braunfels' regulations regarding short-term rental properties. This case highlights an ongoing debate in numerous cities over short-term rental properties and local government's interests in preventing nuisance and protecting the residential character of a neighborhood. After being denied a zoning change for their property in a residential neighborhood, those property owners filed a federal lawsuit against the city. They said their right to lease was one of their property rights. In their ruling, the Fifth Circuit Court affirmed the previous ruling that their city ordinance did pass all constitutional requirements. In some other court rulings, the Supreme Court of Texas has ruled against a lawsuit against SpaceX. That lawsuit was filed over that company closing down portions of the beaches around their launch site in South Texas. The beach in question in Cameron County has been closed for up to 450 hours per year. That's to allow SpaceX to launch their rockets. The Texas Supreme Court has unanimously voted to dismiss that lawsuit. Also along the Texas coast, the Justin Hurst Wildlife Management Area has now been expanded by an additional 2,500 acres. The Texas Parks and Wildlife Department said that the wildlife area will grow by those acres thanks to land that's been acquired from the Ward family. The funding to purchase the land was provided by the Restore Act grant. It's immediately west and north of existing land and is ecologically a significant coastal prairie, wetland, and tidal marsh area located in Brazoria County. I'm Danny Moffitt on the Texas Farm Bureau Radio Network.
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9: Now, therefore, you are no longer strangers and foreigners, but fellow citizens with the saints and members of the household of God. Listen, having been built on the foundation of the apostles and prophets, Jesus Christ himself being the chief cornerstone, in whom the whole building being joined together grows into a holy temple in the Lord, in whom you also are being built together for a habitation of God in the Spirit. 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
12: Thank you for joining us. It is the Friday weekend edition. We're so grateful you could join us. We are going to be talking about a lot of different issues. As you might imagine, as I mentioned yesterday, we'll be talking about this issue of socialism. John Fund talks about socialism is on the march. Dr. Merrill Matthews says Democrats are becoming Bernie-crats, and that always gets a smile when I mention that to individuals. We have a number of other articles in terms of whether or not we could teach the Bible in English classes, the issue of Gen Z, and the rest. But we thought we'd start out by, as we oftentimes do, talk about some religious liberty cases. Dr. Mara Matthews is here, Liberty McCarter. And Liberty, we're going to be talking in just a minute with Stephanie Taub, but we have for many years now been following the case out of Alaska Airlines where Lacey Smith and another individual, flight attendants, were wrongfully terminated from their positions. This case then went to the Circuit Court of Appeals in the Ninth Circuit. You always have doubts about what that's going to be.
13: Yes.
12: But we actually have good news, don't we?
13: Yes. So I'm really excited to hear from Stephanie, because I think I am very encouraged by this, a little surprised considering it's from the Ninth Circuit, like you alluded to. But I think any Christian who is in the workplace right now needs to be paying attention, because this is great news.
12: Stephanie Taub is the senior counsel at First Liberty Institute. She's doing a number of interviews today, but was able to join us for a few minutes. And Stephanie, again, you might give a little bit of the background, and then again, this is good news, isn't it?
14: Oh, really glad to be here. So what the Ninth Circuit held today, or this week, I should say, is that Marley Brown and Lacey Smith, these two wonderful Christian flight attendants who were fired because of their Christian posts on an internal employee-only network, the Alaska Airlines website, that was only for employees. So they were fired, and the Ninth Circuit said,

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2: A little bit later, we might open up the phones. I suspect she'll have some comments.

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1: My superpower is teaching little kids how to read. 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We're Venture Church, 3401 South Alameda, and we are under Pastor Gloria and David Fajardo. 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

Although it's Pride Month, June hasn't seen much LGBT hoopla here in Texas. The Washington Stand reports that throughout the country, such celebrating has been dialed back to a stunning degree. The news publication's Suzanne Bowdy writes that in Tennessee, Arkansas, Indiana, and Oklahoma, leaders are replacing Pride Month with declarations of Nuclear Family Month. Pride celebrations are part of what theologian Carl Truman describes as the liturgical calendar of this present age. Gay pride is destructive because it elevates LGBT desires over the needs of children. 11 years ago, during Pride Month, the U.S. Supreme Court issued its ruling in Obergefell v. Hodges, extending same-sex marriage to every state. In the 5 years following the decision, public support for gay marriage rose from 60% to 70%. Then it plateaued. Democrats still back gay marriage at 87%, but Gallup polling shows that among Republicans, approval of same-sex marriage stands at 37%, down from 55% 4 years ago. The opinion in Obergefell, written by Justice Anthony Kennedy, emphasized the good of marriage to a society, describing it as a keystone of our social order and essential to our most profound hopes and aspirations. Advocates argued that allowing same-sex marriage would strengthen marriage, but the hoped-for revival of marriage has not materialized. The pre-Obergefell decline in marriage continues. In redefining marriage to meet the needs of homosexuals, society seemed to ignore that children really need to be in homes with their biological moms and dads. More Americans are connecting those dots, but wokeness persists, especially in blue states. In New York, state legislators are considering new child custody and parental laws in which the term mother is replaced with gestating parent and father with non-gestating parent. Suzanne Bowdy points out that in at least 11 states, legislators have introduced bills to roll back same-sex marriage. Marriage was God's creation for human flourishing. To redefine it is prideful. For Point of View, I'm Penna Dexter.

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1: Once again, one of the questions I think some people have is, okay, what are you going to do? And, of course, I've mentioned that we have, here's a booklet on socialism, here's an Outlook magazine that we've produced. We're going to do so much more, as you can probably imagine. But Cal Thomas talks about the fact that they even, I love this, an anti-communist film festival and some others. Matter of fact, today we were chatting with somebody who said one of his favorite films was Dr. Zhivago, and that's listed here as well. And there's a sense in which, Dr. Matthews, that we have recognized for some time that whether it was communism or socialism, there's a trend and there's a need to provide alternatives, and Point of View is trying to provide some of those.
2: That's right. And the way to get these booklets is to join Point of View. That's one way to do it. Make a donation. Yes, and I went through, I've had the last two or three of your booklets in. I went through them the other day, and some of those are just so good.

0: I just wanted to tell you, too, how much I have appreciated Point of View over the years. I've always been taught that we take care of our own, and I feel like Point of View is one of our own because of the Christian worldview that you do promote. And so I have become a partner today, and I just want to thank you so much, and just God bless you for all that you do.
1: Listen, I wanted to make a quick comment. I'm a relatively new listener to the show, and I really kind of stumbled upon it more than anything because I'm doing some driving now that I wasn't in the past. And my comment really
2: bringing you words of encouragement from the Word of God. 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
1: A friend of mine purchased a book which, based on German liberalism of the past century, attacks the integrity of the Bible. "Would you be interested in reading it?" he asked, adding, "You know, it shows both sides of the issue." "If I read it," I explained, "I would do so only to refute the logic, because there are not two sides when it comes to truth. Truth is truth, no matter how it is assailed, and its opposite will always be false. When the premise is wrong, the conclusion has to be wrong as well. That's another reason that I am not an atheist. No, I cannot explain everything, nor do I find completely satisfying answers to the complex issues of life through faith. But the reality of God's existence and the vast evidence for his interaction with humankind from the days of our first parents, Adam and Eve, to the present, form a background of logic which makes far more sense to believe than to disbelieve. I am not an atheist because atheism shows me nothing that really satisfies. It has given to our world no art galleries filled with paintings inspired by atheists, no great universities, no hospitals, no hospices where the dying can find comfort and compassion, no orphanages, no retirement facilities for the elderly. Atheism hasn't given the world the equivalent of Moses, the lawgiver who carried the Ten Commandments down from Mount Sinai, moral directives which have become the basis of civilized jurisprudence, a David who left behind Psalm 23, or a Paul who penned 1 Corinthians 13. Nor has it given to us a Jesus Christ who touched the needs of suffering humanity and taught us how to live and die and rise again from the dead. Atheism doesn't generate compassion, kindness, responsibility for humankind, care for babies and the unborn, laws which make it safe for a child to play in the streets, and hope for tomorrow. A belief in God has given the world the Bible and the Quran, yet atheism has given us nothing of moral excellence, which speaks to the dying, gives direction for living, and assures you that you will live forever. I charge that atheism is long on negative rhetoric, but short on positive action, which has made a real difference in the world. The Great Ideas Synopticon is a study guide for the Great Book Series, a remarkable collection of wisdom in the Western world from the time of Thales to the present. In this book, psychologist and educator Mortimer Adler says, quote, "With the exception of certain mathematicians and physicists, all authors of the great books are represented in the chapter on God." Dr. D. James Kennedy explains, "The reason is obvious. More consequences for thought and action follow the affirmation or denial of God than the answering of any other basic question. No, I cannot prove God's existence, nor can you disprove it. But from the beginning of written history to the present time, the impact of ordinary men and women, driven by the desire to serve this great and awesome God, have left behind the legacy of cathedrals, churches, hospitals, orphanages, and compassion unrivaled by atheists. No, I cannot explain everything, nor do I find completely satisfying answers to the complex issues of life through faith. But centuries ago, David wrote, 'The fool hath said in his heart, there is no God.' There are no two sides to some issues, which is why I choose not to be an atheist."

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2: The Big Bertha Foundation was created back in August of last year, but we've been doing the community work for 16 years. 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And then, of course, we have the Big Bertha Foundation like page on Facebook. 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
6: Second hour today, we certainly have talked quite a bit about socialism, and I figured we might, but let's, we can get into a couple of other issues. One of those that I posted, a roadmap to the next Middle East war. And in studio with me today, Liberty, as well as Merrill. And Dr. Merrill Matthews, it does seem to me that last week we did talk about the memorandum of understanding, mm-hmm. and some people have a different understanding to that memorandum.
7: More of a memorandum of misunderstanding.
6: So that is the case. But this, first of all, reminds us of something else. Even if we bring about peace in Iran, we are dealing with Middle East problems, and it is a sort of a whack-a-mole issue, if mm-hmm. you will. Even if you could bring about peace in one of these countries, and we have not, it is not like where we go into Venezuela and turn it around almost instantaneously. That's the difficulty that we have. And this is a reminder of the fact that even if you're looking at Iran, you've also got to look at Hezbollah, Hamas, Houthis. You've got to look at Lebanon and a number of other issues. And if the president wanted to kind of move beyond, as we jokingly said months ago, he'd have to just bomb a little bit, then declare victory and leave, because the only other way is to have a forever war. And he doesn't want that. And it's certainly not going to help in the midterms.
7: Yes. The war in Iran has sort of stirred the pot there now. And several of the countries are trying to figure out what's the next step. Saudi Arabia and Iran have had a lot of tensions. There have been some shells going back and forth over time. Does Saudi Arabia say, now we're just going to work with Iran, especially if they're going to have control over the Strait of Hormuz? Oman is there, United Arab Emirates. So many people have gone to United Arab Emirates as a place to be able to go to it's expensive, very high posh place, but it's a Muslim place, but has been welcoming to let Christian tourists and others come in. There's no persecution mm-hmm. there. And we don't know how that's going to all shake out now. It's not entirely clear. And the point, the article that you put up there by Seth Cropsey sort of gives some indications as to how this might go, because we don't really know right now, because the regime that we had some people change in the regime, but we haven't had regime change. And I feel sorry for the Iranian people who were hoping for something different now. President Trump had said, you know, back several months ago when the Iranians were, the IRGC were killing their own people, hold on, we're coming to the rescue. Mm-hmm. And now you've got a country that has been

0: It's less clear now than what it was when it was status quo and unclear.
1: Well, if nothing else, I did want this to be available to you because it gets into a little bit of the history, the memorandum of understanding. We won't get into all the details there. The benefits that come to Iran, the, if you will, carrot and stick that exist, and also just the fact that, let's just be honest, the Middle East is the Middle East, and it has been a vexing problem, whether we're talking about Jimmy Carter or Ronald Reagan, all the way up to, of course, Barack Obama, Donald Trump, and now again, where we find ourselves today. So it's available to you on the website. We'll take a break, come back with more right after this.

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1: This year, millions of Americans will visit our nation's capital to celebrate the 250th anniversary. I've encouraged many who plan to visit Washington, D.C. to look for all the references to God in the government buildings and national monuments. In the past, I've encouraged visitors to get a copy of Newt Gingrich's book, Rediscovering God in America, because it's almost a walking tour of God in the Capitol. But now I encourage them to go to the Museum of the Bible. They can enjoy a virtual flying tour called Washington Revelations, where you see various biblical references in our nation's capital. The top of the Washington Monument has a cap that bears the inscription Laus Deo, which is Latin for Praise God. The Lincoln Memorial has Abraham Lincoln's second inaugural address that includes two Bible verses, Matthew 18 and Psalm 19. The Jefferson Memorial has his famous observation that God who gave us life gave us liberty. Can the liberties of a nation be secure when we have removed a conviction that these are liberties are a gift of God? If you walk over to the National Archives, you see the Declaration of Independence. As I've mentioned in previous commentaries, it includes four references to God, including the clear statements that we're all endowed by our Creator with certain unalienable rights. In the U.S. Capitol, the face of Moses looks down upon the proceedings. The phrase, "In God we trust," can be seen directly over the Speaker's chair, and the Supreme Court has a sculpture of Moses holding the Ten Commandments. Everywhere you go, you can find references to God in the Bible. All of this is a reminder that Christian principles were part of the founding of this country and the framing of the government. I'm Kirby Anderson, and that's my point of view.
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2: 1-1-2-1-2, which again is a different number to call, which we'll give a little bit later if you want to donate, and I would hope that you would do so. But Dr. Matthews, you suggested we might use this article from the Wall Street Journal, which I thought was very appropriate. Do Bible passages belong in English class? It's cultural literacy, they said, to read about the Valley of the Shadow of Death. Now, you and I are the two old guys around the table, and we can remember, and I was growing up in the San Francisco Bay Area, and even there in junior high school, I remember reading the book of Genesis and talking about the Bible. And you grew up in a time when not only did you read the Bible, you even prayed in school.
3: We did.
2: That's not so long ago, if you think about it in terms of Western culture.
3: In Longview, Texas, we did exactly that. And most of us were, because sometimes the teacher would call on us to pray. This is second and third grade, so we didn't really

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1: My superpower is teaching little kids how to read. I've been able to teach three-year-olds how to start building words and or start reading, and our K-4 tends to read at a kindergarten level. 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We're Venture Church, 3401 South Alameda, and we are under Pastor Gloria and David Fajardo. 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We just want to get Christian-based curriculum out there so that they can get excited about learning about Jesus and learning to read and do math and all the wonderful things. Venture Christian Homeschool Co-op. 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

Although it's Pride Month, June hasn't seen much LGBT hoopla here in Texas. The Washington Stand reports that throughout the country, such celebrating has been dialed back to a stunning degree. The news publication's Suzanne Bowdy writes that in Tennessee, Arkansas, Indiana, and Oklahoma, leaders are replacing Pride Month with declarations of Nuclear Family Month. Pride celebrations are part of what theologian Carl Truman describes as the liturgical calendar of this present age. Gay pride is destructive because it elevates LGBT desires over the needs of children. 11 years ago, during Pride Month, the U.S. Supreme Court issued its ruling in Obergefell v. Hodges, extending same-sex marriage to every state. In the 5 years following the decision, public support for gay marriage rose from 60% to 70%. Then it plateaued. Democrats still back gay marriage at 87%, but Gallup polling shows that among Republicans, approval of same-sex marriage stands at 37%, down from 55% 4 years ago. The opinion in Obergefell, written by Justice Anthony Kennedy, emphasized the good of marriage to a society, describing it as a keystone of our social order and essential to our most profound hopes and aspirations. Advocates argued that allowing same-sex marriage would strengthen marriage, but the hope for revival of marriage has not materialized. The pre-Obergefell decline in marriage continues. In redefining marriage to meet the needs of homosexuals, society seemed to ignore that children really need to be in homes with their biological moms and dads. More Americans are connecting those dots, but wokeness persists, especially in blue states. In New York, state legislators are considering new child custody and parental laws in which the term mother is replaced with gestating parent and father with non-gestating parent. Suzanne Bowdy points out that in at least 11 states, legislators have introduced bills to roll back same-sex marriage. Marriage was God's creation for human flourishing. To redefine it is prideful. For Point of View, I'm Penna Dexter.

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1: Back once again, of course, we've been talking about coming to fiscal year end, which will end on Tuesday, but then also this time next week, we'll be running a tape, and the next day is the 4th of July. And I thought it would be good for just a few minutes, since we won't actually have a Friday weekend edition next week, to talk about if this article, Freedom 250 and America 250. Now, you might say, what's the difference? Well, America 250 was established by Congress to have a special celebration of America because of the 250th anniversary since 1776. Freedom 250 is Donald Trump. and I love it says, Freedom 250 versus America 250, who's doing the sesquicentennial better? Well, I think we know what a showman the president is. But again, I think it's an illustration that however people celebrate, first of all, I think it would be good to recognize that most Americans want to celebrate, but there's a growing number of people that don't think we should celebrate this country. And it is really sad because you see some of those individuals talking about how awful America is. And then we've had all these people coming from Europe, from South America, from Asia to watch the World Cup. And they're just fascinated, Liberty, by the food, the fact you get refills, that you have bread brought to you that you didn't order, that whether they go to Buc-ee's or Texas Roadhouse or barbecue or whatever, they just can't believe our abundance and our freedom. And many of them said, we've been lied to.
2: Yes, and that has been something that is so fun to watch. And just seeing people blown away by things that Americans take for granted or even complain about. And I'll admit, I don't watch soccer. I've never played it. I'm more of a basketball person. So when I, you know, realized a couple of years ago or whenever that the World Cup was going to be here in the United States, including some areas around DFW and everything, I was like, man, the traffic, the busyness, you know, and I was a little bit grumpy about it. This is the coolest thing to be happening in our 250th anniversary year, to have all these people come over and just celebrate America for us. And I think a lot of Americans have gotten excited about that, because you also get to feel down when you get told by politicians or the DSA or, you know, people online all the time, America's so bad, it's so bad, it's so bad. And it can be hard to just say, I want to feel good about my country and I want to celebrate it. And well, enter some Europeans over and some other people from Japan and things like that, who are very excited to celebrate America. And I think it's getting the spirit going.
3: And, you know, there's just a lot of unity in this, even though people are having a lot of competition. And you see, you had the Japanese and you had the Swedes coming in, that they were here in our area. And the Japanese are all dressed up in their Japanese stuff, and the Swedes are all dressed up with their hats with horns on them and so forth. And it's just very fun to see people coming and having a good time, having a competition that's they want to see, and enjoying the lifestyle while they're here.
2: And then go out to Texas Roadhouse afterwards.
3: And some of these places, some of the, you know, we've got here in Texas, they've got various places where people are having parties that'll hold thousands of people, and they're staying hours afterwards, and they're talking about, well, we're having a good time, we're visiting people, we're drinking, we're just enjoying the moment.
1: One of the things they are doing is actually burying a congressional time capsule in the Emancipation Hall in U.S. Capitol, with the idea of showing people in the future what we are. And that's always interesting to figure out what you're going to pick. Any thoughts here?
2: Oh, man. I actually wondered about that. I was like, gosh, what are they?
3: And they're keeping it. They're burying it for 250 years.
1: Yeah.
2: Wow. Okay, I got. What are they gonna think? Are they gonna bury maybe some screens and some devices and some things like that?
1: Yeah.
2: But I think it's neat. You see a range of different kinds of celebrations. So I think, you know, you got the fireworks and the flashiness and the rah rah America, which I think is fun. I mean, we're gonna go to something like that our town is having this weekend with food trucks and music and firecrackers and all those kind of things. And then you have things like a time capsule and things like that, too, where you really take time to remember And I think their full range of celebration is appropriate.
3: One of the things I think that they're having is I think they call it the State Fair on the Mall in Washington, where you got a number of states. Some states didn't come because they didn't want to participate. But they're coming and they're doing, and I think at least one governor showed up to shake hands with people. And that sounds like it's just a lot of fun. I do think the president's 250 thing is a bit more about him than I would prefer.
1: Well, we understand that.
3: Having said that, though, does seem to be a lot of things going on that's just made it a very good time there, even in Washington.
1: You know, and again, if you go back 50 years in the 200th, the bicentennial, they had the various flags, they had the ships, they had a number of other things, and people wondered at the time, will we have the same kind of celebration for America's 250 that we had for the 200th? And in some respects, maybe not as much, simply because of some of the things we talked about. There are just a good number of people on many of these cable shows that are saying, I'm not going to celebrate this. This is a country full of racism and is a country full of inequality. And sometimes we just need to come back, liberty, and say there would be a value if a few of the individuals complaining about America would show just a little bit of gratitude, because we are the healthiest, wealthiest individuals in the history of the world. And to complain about some of what we oftentimes refer to as first world problems maybe is just a little over the top.
2: You know, a lot of people from around the world are having their eyes opened about how great America is because they're coming here. Maybe more Americans should travel to some other not so great places around the world, and not just the touristy places. Yes, but really have your eyes open to how good we have it. And none of that is to say that you can't talk honestly about America's problems. But if we didn't have the kind of founding that we had, if we didn't have those words in the Declaration about our unalienable rights from our Creator, we would not have been able to achieve what we have achieved as a nation. That is something for people to look up to and continue to strive for. So if we forget that, then what are we striving for? What's our foundation of belief here?
3: You know, an awful lot of Americans just look for any excuse to go out and have a good time.
1: Yes.
2: That's true.
3: And they are having a good time right now.
1: Well, and again, we might just mention that the USA soccer team yesterday lost, but it was not a significant game, which they played against Turkey. But if nothing else, they are in the knockout round. And who would have predicted that a U.S. soccer team would beat anybody other than maybe the Dominican Republic?
3: Not many
1: like
3: people,
1: that.
3: And my understanding is they actually ran the coach ran some of the subs yesterday because they were going to basically go into the next
1: part of the second half. And I do follow a little of that.
2: We actually watched the game last night. My son begged us to, so we did see it.
1: There you go. But anyway, it's just an opportunity to once again talk about the significance of America. As I mentioned before, the July issue is again one on understanding America's Christian heritage. We're going to be talking about George Washington on Monday. Peter Lielbeck would be with us as we talk about Washington's sacred fire. You know where that quote comes from. And we're going to have a really good week next week. But again, since we won't actually be on Friday to wish you a happy 4th of July, if I could wish that ahead of time. But Liberty, one last time, we're encouraging people to, as we come to the end of our fiscal year, to support this ministry.
2: That's right. Point of View will never fail to celebrate America and also defend the faith and the family and the freedom that have made this nation great. And so if people want to partner with us in that and preserving that freedom, that's really what we do at Point of View. And now is a great time to give because your gift will be matched.
1: I might just mention that even though we're going off the air, you can still give us a call at 800-347-5151, 800-347-5151. 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Steve, great to have you back as the producer, and we'll see you back here on Monday right here on Point of View.
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8: 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And there's always a local favorites, the Texas State Aquarium, the Texas State Museum of Asian Cultures, the USS Lexington Museum on the Bay, the South Texas Botanical Gardens and Nature Center, and the Maxine Flournoy Third Coast Squadron CAF Museum. And now for a look at your forecast. Mostly sunny with a high of 90. Winds out of the south-southeast at 15 to 25 miles an hour. Tonight, partly cloudy with a low of 79. Winds out of the south-southeast at 15 to 25 miles an hour. Have a safe and wonderful weekend. 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
1: Without a doubt, prejudice is one of the most diabolical things that has ever happened on the face of the earth. 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
0: Peter crossed a threshold he couldn't uncross. He walked into a Gentile home, sat down with people his entire world called unclean, and watched the Holy Spirit fall on them before he even had finished his sermon. The revolution didn't spread through power or politics. It spread through one person willing to take one uncomfortable step. Today, Chip Ingram closes out Acts chapter 10 with six specific practical principles for breaking the prejudice we all carry. I'm Dave Drewy, and this is Living on the Edge, continuing the series called The Jesus Revolution, Join the Movement. Chip will have a word about our mid-year match after the message. Now here's Chip with today's message called Perpetuate Prejudice.
1: Principle number one from verses 1-8, God is working in places and among people we assume He doesn't. Okay? He's working in places and among people. If you would have asked Peter, do you think God is speaking to some of those Roman soldiers that are pressing your people? Peter would have said, no way. Don't you dare believe that some of the weirdest people that are different from you, that God isn't working. Assume He's working in everyone, everywhere, all the time, and He wants to use you. I'm this 28-year-old, non-prejudiced person, and I find myself in my first pastorate in a little rural town in Texas, where people use the N-word and argue about the KJV versus the NIV translation in the same sentence. It was a world that I'd never seen. John Deere hats, gun in the back of the pickup. And for a year and a half, I just thought how narrow and bigoted and redneck they were, and how prejudiced I became toward them for their prejudice, and how superior I was to them. And I remember God whispering about a year and a half into my journey as the young suburban pastor, you know, Chip, I love these people. I sent you here to love them, but you're not doing very well. All you do is judge them. And I realized I was deeply prejudiced. Principle number two. Prayer is the prerequisite to seeing others differently than our cultural bias, out of verses 9-16. Good Jews prayed in the morning and they prayed at night. There was a 3-hour prayer meeting as well. But Peter was just hungry. And he decided, I'm going to go on the roof. And he's talking with God. Unless your mind gets renewed, and unless you're talking with God and being open and honest, He can't reveal things to you. So you stay stuck in your little box of your group and your background. You have yours, I have mine, everyone has theirs. Prayer is a prerequisite to seeing others different than our cultural bias. And so here's the practice. Ask God to let you see others the way He does. I want to look people through the lens of eternity. Are they heaven-bound or hell-bound? I'm going to look it through the lens of need. How would Jesus look at them? What would He want? You don't have to agree with people's politics, their religion, their sexual orientation, but you can love them. It's what Jesus did. It's why He got in so much trouble. The early church got in a lot of trouble. We're not getting in enough trouble. We need to start loving people very different than us. I can't do that. Certain prejudices are ingrained in my mind for years. So I ask, and God will answer that prayer. Three, walls of prejudice often come down a few bricks at a time, from verses 17-23. Peter didn't go from this die-hard prejudiced Jew with Gentiles. You know, first of all, it was like, you know, I'm kind of far away from the home base there in Jerusalem. I'll just stay with this tanner. I mean, he's ceremonially unclean, but, you know, it's a little baby step. And then pretty soon, when Cornelius' guys come, he let them in the house. Then he traveled with them. He did a lot of baby steps that were absolutely forbidden. And I can only think that he knew, you know, like it, I love one translation says, it says when he crossed the threshold, when he went inside that Gentile house, it was like, uh-oh, baby, there's no turning back. I have just violated everything that I have been taught all my life. I'm in the house of a dog. But you know what? That's my opinion. That is my prejudice. No, I'm in the house of a God-fearing man that the Spirit of God is wooing and drawing and actually sent an angel, and God cares about him, so I need to care about him, and I need to put away my stuff and my prejudice and my background and what anybody else thinks, and I need to love him and share the love of Christ. And he did. And you're here today because he did, fellow Gentile. And so here's the practice. The practice is take small steps this week to connect with someone much different than you. And you know what? Just take some baby. Let's start taking some bricks off the wall, okay? So for me, it was like I decided, because that guy irritated me so much, I walked in and I said, can I sit down? You know, there's like four or five guys drinking coffee every morning, John Deere hats, the whole. And I said, can I sit down? And they looked at me like, you preacher boy, that's what they called me. I did not like that. And I said, hey, tell me a little bit about where do you get those hats? So, do you have a ranch or something? Well, yeah, we can't. I just started asking questions. I thought John Deere was a lawnmower. Okay, I'm from the city. I don't know anything. And I remember in Santa Cruz when I would find situations that were just so appalling to me. They're protesting our church and, you know, we're bashing them. And so I called the mayor and said, would you like to have lunch? He's the mayor of Santa Cruz. He graduated from Berkeley and he thinks they're too far right. Super ultra, ultra out there guy. And we had a 2-hour lunch. And he came thinking, okay, I'm going to meet with this Bible thumping, anti-intellectual bigot. Because that's what they think all Christians are. And I think here I am, the super, you know, guy who thinks alternative, da da da da. And we had a 2-hour lunch. And here's what I got to tell you, two things. Number one, I liked him. It was almost disappointing. And you know, two, I respected him. When I listened carefully to his intellectual presuppositions about how he viewed the world, what he did made sense. At least he was consistent with his vision and values and doing something. What we both agreed on is we wanted to help the poor. And so I left that with our church is going to help the poor, and he would help us help the poor. And we both kind of went away smiling, going, you know what? We totally disagree on almost everything with regard to a worldview. But I think I just met a Christian that is not stupid, anti-intellectual, bigoted, Bible-thumping jerk. You seem like a real person. And I came away the same way. And we begin to see God open some doors. Why? Now, I'd like to tell you that in the middle of lunch, he bowed, prayed the prayer, is in the kingdom. But I took a few bricks off. And I didn't let, in circles anymore, I didn't let people talk about him the same way. Hey, I know that guy. Now, I disagree with him, but he's really a nice guy. And he's really trying to do some good. And so you take steps. You take baby steps. Four, obedience to God often alienates us from our group and is the price tag to take the good news across cultures. It's verses 23 to 33. Peter violated hundreds of years of tradition, and he gets flack for it. If you do what God wants you to do, some fellow Christians are going to say, why are you hanging out with them? You're going to make Christians feel uncomfortable. Here's the practice. Choose to please God, not men. Choose to please God, not men. I remember a crossroads. We in the small rural town, there was a lot of prejudice, and two things happened. Number one, I started bringing black kids and Hispanic kids to church, and I was called in downtown to a meeting of some leaders. Not all the leaders, just two or three, very powerful, very wealthy, were part of starting a church. And they basically said, you know what, this is not really the kind of church we're looking for, and you need to keep your focus over here, and, you know, we're just not really equipped. And, I mean, they used all the sophisticated ways to say, look, we don't want black kids and Hispanic kids coming to church. And I don't know if you've ever been there, but I was at a crossroads, and I felt like, you know something? You know, Galatians, memorizing scripture was very helpful then. Galatians 1:10 came to my mind, where the Apostle Paul said, if I please people, I can't be a bondservant of Christ. And I remember looking at them and saying, you know, guys, I know you brought me here and you have a picture of a church, but Jesus has a picture of a church. And as long as I'm the pastor, I'll tell you what, this is what I'm going to do, because I'm thinking his vision is probably way more important than yours. And maybe if that's not what you want to do, and see, I think I tell every pastor, you ought to have your resignation kind of written down somewhere in an envelope, keep it in your top desk drawer. And if you're not willing to be fired, you'll never be willing to stand up for what's right. And so I remember just saying, and you know something? It's amazing. The power of the gospel breaks through. Some of those same guys, 3 years later, when we remodeled the black high school that we bought and remodeled and began to partner with the black church across the street, those guys, I watched them in a shop helping small black kids learn about Christ and learn a trade. You know, it just takes one person like you at your work, at your neighborhood, at your health club to break a barrier. And when you do, God opens doors. But you're going to have to please God, not please people.
0: 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And stick around. Chip will share more about it before we're done today. Right now, back to the message.
1: Remember, the second time for us was... Where are we going to buy this? It was an abandoned. It was three or four acres, and it was the black high school, and had just disrepair, but it was really inexpensive. And we were going to buy it and remodel it. And we had, you know, one of those big church meetings, the kind that aren't good, where people stand up and argue with one another. And you know, we can't do that. That's in the black section of town, and you know they'll break the windows, and on and on and on. And it was again one of those moments of truth. We never had any vandalism. People will use politics, power, intimidation, and manipulation to keep you from doing what's right. And by the way, when you do what's right, there's a price. It's not Hollywood. It doesn't mean, oh, everything goes great. I remember we got, as a result of some of those moves, we got where if God didn't show up with some money on a certain day at a certain time, we were done. And guess what? On that day, at a certain day, on that certain time, exactly what we needed came in. So choose to please God. Practice number five is the good news of the gospel is for all people of all backgrounds in all places. That's Peter's sermon, verses 34 to 43. Peter said, wait, when we preached the gospel, Pentecost occurred and he included the Jews. I didn't even get done with my message. The exact same thing happened to the Gentiles. And Peter got new eyes. All of a sudden, all those Old Testament passages that he was skipping over about the nations and the blessing through Abraham and what God wanted to do for all people of all time, all of a sudden they started to pop. See, you read your Bible and I read my Bible through a lens. Try this. Read your Bible for 30 days and just start looking for the poor, the poor, the poor, the poor, the poor, the poor, and see what the Bible says about the poor versus how you think about the poor. Read the Psalms, read the Proverbs, and just look for the word poor. And you'll realize, whoa, God really is, he doesn't think they're all bums. He doesn't think they all, just if they worked harder. Is that true in some cases? For sure. But that's not what the scripture says. The practice here, share the difference Jesus had made in your life with someone this week. Okay? I mean, we have to get out of, I'm trying to be a good person, and I come to church, and I'm trying to do what God wants me to do. Jesus is the answer to the world's needs, and when we share what Jesus has done, and you don't have to share all the four laws, you don't have to become a flaming evangelist with the Bible this big in front of your desk or your cubicle, or put up stickers everywhere. What you need to do is incarnate the life of Jesus, and begin in normal ways where, just in the passing in a conversation, and it's a, even maybe even a work situation, and you know, we're so afraid of offending people. Get more afraid of them never hearing. And do it winsomely. You know, little statements like, oh, wow, I can't imagine what you're going through. You know, I went through a divorce. Apart from Jesus, I don't know how I'd be here today. Your son's in ICU. Would you mind if I prayed to the Lord Jesus? Let's get out of just this God. It means anything in our day. Can I pray for God? Yeah, God, you know, it can be anybody. Share Jesus. And just share it in normal kind of ways. Break through the barriers. And do it with someone different. I have a new friend who, where I play a little pickup basketball, His name's Junior. And Junior's a big guy, and so he had, you know, a number of tattoos, and then I noticed he had some new ones that went up like this all the way up his neck and then curled around on his cheeks. And I said, "Whoa, Junior, you got some new ones there." He goes, "Yeah, man, they're really," you know. I said, "Well, what," you know, he gave me a little background. And see, I can tell you 10 years ago if I saw that, I'd be like, "Yeah," you know? And then later, you know, like 3 weeks later, I said, "You know, how about things like, does it hurt?" "Yeah, it hurts." "Well, so instead of why do you do it, or that looks weird, or so tell me, what's it mean to you? Tell me, what, have you ever wondered why people do that? Why don't you ask them? You don't have to judge them. So what's going on?" Well, then he came back later, and he has a shaved head, and he has now this, it's sort of the hook cross that goes down like this, and the tattoo goes all the way around. If I saw Junior on the street, man, I'd be terrified. I got to tell you, Junior is one of the nicest guys I know, and Junior is my friend. In fact, he's so kind, he runs the rec center, and so he said, "You know, Chip, it's fun kind of having you around," and he figured out what I did, and I just, in little ways, you know, I said, he said, "How you doing?" I said, "Well, I can't play today, but I need to get worked out. I'm preaching a big message about Jesus this weekend." "Oh, yeah, really? Good." He knows where I mean, and so he says, so he says, "Give me your phone number." So when the rec center's closed, sometimes I open it up. So a couple weeks ago, I get this text, "Want to play ball?" It's from Junior. You know, I don't know where Junior's at spiritually, but little by little, by little by little, if someone doesn't cross a barrier that's different and love Junior, how will he ever know? Who in your world is different from you that this week, take a baby step, pull a brick down? Finally, number six, God refuses to allow himself or his ways to be put in a box. Verses 44 through 46. Acts chapter 10 is not a blueprint for the spiritual life. It's historical. It's a historical picture of how God includes people. It's the picture of how this revolution of Jesus changed the world. So in Acts 2, they speak in tongues because it's an external view of the Spirit has come upon the Jews. In Acts 8, it doesn't say tongues, but there's an outward manifestation. It probably is the Samaritans get in. But notice that it happens at the time here. It happens later here. Now the Gentiles, it happens simultaneously. This isn't a picture or a teaching about some second blessing. This is a picture of Acts 2, 8, 10, and later in 19, we have a group that were traveling somewhere and had not even heard of the Holy Spirit. There is no formula in the book of Acts. How people and when they believe, and sometimes they're baptized before, sometimes they're baptized afterwards. Here's what we do. We unconsciously assume inside Christendom that the way God works with us is how he's going to work with everyone. Can I give you some real prejudice in the church? We got one group over here. And you know why? Because it's how you were trained. It's God's word. It's principles. We don't want to get too emotional. Those people that raise their hands and dance around, they make me nervous. And then that one guy said he had a vision from God.

0: do we have all these denominations? Because basically, the arrogance and pride, our way is better. Everyone else is out to lunch. Here's the practice. Refuse to assume that God will work in others the same way he's worked in you. Could I just ask you to please go on a journey and answer these questions? The first question is pretty easy. I think you can answer why we're all prejudiced. It's just kind of, my prayer for you and me is that our number goes down. You've got a number and I've got one. It's just that it goes down. I'd like you to think about how prejudice has really negatively affected other people. You know, sometimes when you look at it out there, it kind of helps you realize how diabolical it is. And then third, which of these six principles, which one, as I was going through it, there was a little sort of a loving dagger that said, ooh, you need to listen to this. Put a star by that one. And then who or what group of people do you find yourself judging? Just as I kind of threw stuff around, is it an ethnic issue? Is it a wealth issue? Is it a background issue? Is it people from different parts of the world issue? Is it a work issue? Is it an envy? I don't know. I've got it. You've got it. Then what if you, number five, could let the walls down? What if you started praying for a specific person? Tried to understand them, ask a question, shared a meal. Maybe if appropriate, ask him to forgive you. And finally, just I want to close with this. Can you imagine? Would you please, can you imagine what God would do and what would happen if a intergenerational, that means young people admire old people instead of they don't know anything, and old people would look at young people instead of, they're always too loud and trying to do this, and would mentor them instead. Intergenerational, interracial, intergender, interpolitical, where Jesus would be the center, and we would so move beyond our prejudice and love each other here. What would God do? What would God do? It's not some big thing that some important person, an enlisted soldier and a blue-collar fisherman changed the world. You are the answer to breaking down the walls in someone's life.
1: 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We'll hear more from Chip in just a moment, so don't go anywhere. Well, Chip told the story of sitting down with guys in John Deere hats in a Texas diner, just asking questions about their world, and lunch with the mayor of Santa Cruz, who expected a Bible-thumping bigot and left thinking, I just met a real person. Walls come down a brick at a time. You don't have to fix centuries of prejudice this week. You just have to ask one question. Sit down with one person. 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The Jesus Revolution moved through ordinary people willing to cross ordinary thresholds. Well, here's Chip on what it looks like to keep that movement going right now.
2: One of the most comforting and uncomfortable things about the book of Acts is this. The early church wasn't perfect. Not even close. In Acts 6, there's already a conflict brewing over how the widows are being cared for. There's internal division, complaints, hurt feelings, people feeling overlooked. Sound familiar? Well, here's what the early church did that made all the difference. They addressed the problem directly. They appointed godly leaders to handle it. The early church refused to let conflict become a casualty. The mission was too important, and it still is today. And that's why when millions of people in the course of a year listen to a podcast or a radio broadcast or do a small group resource, we're teaching marriages how to overcome conflict. We're teaching pastors how to work through difficulties and challenges that split churches. Because problems are always going to be there. 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
12: Welcome to Love Worth Finding, featuring the comforting and convicting lessons of pastor, teacher, and author Adrian Rogers. Every one of us will fail at some point, and failure can be heavy. Carrying burdens is an inevitable reality in each of our lives, but we do not have to bear them alone if we're followers of Jesus. Galatians chapter 6 shows us what to do with our burdens. If you have your Bible, turn there now as Adrian Rogers begins part one of Burdens.
13: Would you be finding in your Bibles, please, the book of Galatians chapter 6? And when you found it, look up here, Galatians chapter 6. In a few moments, we're going to read together the first three verses. But I want to talk to you today about burdens, about your burdens. I know you have burdens. The strangest thing in the world, the most rare thing in the world, would be to find a thinking person without a burden. And every preacher needs to understand when he preaches that on every row in his congregation is a burdened heart. Now, the question is this. What do you do with a burden? What do you do with a burden? Well, look, if you will, please, in Galatians chapter 6, verse 1. Now, brethren, if a man be overtaken in a fault, ye which are spiritual, restore such an one in the spirit of meekness, considering thyself, lest thou also be tempted. Bear ye one another's burdens, and so fulfill the law of Christ. For if a man think himself to be something when he is nothing, he deceiveth himself. But let every man prove his own work, and then shall he have rejoicing in himself alone and not in another. For every man shall bear his own burden. We're going to see, really, there are three kinds of burdens. They're the burdens we willingly take up. There are the burdens we faithfully bear up. And there are the burdens we wisely give up. And it's very important that you understand the distinction in these as we think together on what do you do with a burden. Now, the first burden I'm going to talk about is the burden we share. That is the burden we willingly take up. Look in verses 1 and 2 again. He says here, brethren, if a man be overtaken in a fault, ye which are spiritual, restore such an one in the spirit of meekness, considering thyself, lest thou also be tempted. Bear ye one another's burdens, and so fulfill the law of Christ. There are certain burdens that we willingly take up. These are the burdens that we share. They're not our burden. There's someone else's burden. And what is the burden that our brother has? He has been overtaken in a fault. We're not talking here about a wicked man, a bad man. We're talking about a good man, a good woman, who has been sabotaged by sin. You see, the word overtaken means someone who has been tripped up, someone who has been trapped by temptation, someone who has been sabotaged by sin, somebody who has been overtaken in a fault. And if you'll think, you know somebody just like that. Somebody who is a good man or woman who gave his or her heart to the Lord Jesus Christ and was saved and walked with our Lord in victory and joy, and then something happened. That person fell. That person tripped up. That person, as the young people would say, he blew it. And he's carrying a burden, and that's the burden of his sin. Now, what is my ministry? What is your ministry? There are certain burdens that we're to take up. That is, there is the ministry of restoration. Look, if you will, here in this passage of Scripture, see in verse 1, the Bible says, restore such a one. The word here for restore is a Greek word that was used to mend a bone, like a doctor would put a bone back in place, to set that bone that has been broken. And that is the ministry of reconciliation that God has given to us. Do you know someone like that? I mean, think right now. Don't you have someone in your family? Or don't you have someone in your office? Or don't you know someone in your neighborhood? Someone who has been ambushed by sin? Let me tell you what the message today is. If you are that person who has fallen, there's hope for you. If you're that person that has not fallen, there is a warning for you. And whether you have fallen or whether you have not, there is a call to action by all of us. And the Bible says if we're spiritual, we're to restore such a one. Now, I've got wonderful news for you. If you have fallen, if you once walked with God and you have fallen into sin, God is the God of a second chance. And with a Christian, listen to me, failure is not final. I was thinking recently about all of the saints of God in the Bible who fell, and yet by the grace of God, they were restored. Jonah was a prophet, a man of God, and we criticize Jonah so often, but the Bible says the word of the Lord came to Jonah. That means Jonah was in contact with God. He was the kind of a man who could hear the word of God. He was the kind of man that God would choose to preach a message. The word of the Lord came to Jonah, and Jonah was commissioned to go and preach to Nineveh, and you remember that Jonah ran from the presence of the Lord. You know the story how he spent the night on a foam blubber mattress. And then God restored Jonah, and he preached the word of God, and God used him to hold a great citywide crusade. Thank God he's the God of a second chance. We remember Samson, the heavyweight champion of the Old Testament. Yet he lost his testimony. He lost his purity. His eyes are put out. He's grinding in the mill, but the Bible says the hair of his head began to grow again. That's just another way of saying that God gave him a second chance. I think of Simon Peter, the big fisherman. What a wonderful man was Simon Peter. He loved God. He had courage. He had zeal. But he tripped up and he fell. He was overtaken in a fault. He cursed and swore and denied the Lord Jesus, and what a field day the gossips would have had. There's old Simon Peter, Reverend Peter, that old hypocrite, the rock. He's nothing but grains of sand. And yet he was the mighty apostle of Pentecost, because Jesus looked at him and said, when you're converted, then you strengthen your brethren. I think of David. David was a man after God's own heart. What a man of integrity and love and wisdom and skill and courage was David. And yet David fell into temptation. He sinned egregiously against Almighty God. But while David was a great sinner, David was a great repenter. And God used David in the latter years of his life. God restored the bones that were broken in David's life. As a matter of fact, David prayed this prayer, restore unto me the joy of thy salvation, that the bones which thou hast broken may rejoice. If you ever read the Gospel of Mark, Matthew, Mark, Luke, and John, remember that the Gospel of Mark was written by a man whose name was John Mark. John Mark started out to be a missionary and he became a failure. He was a turncoat. He was a dropout. He failed so miserably that the Apostle Paul said, I can't use him again in the missionary journey. I don't want him around me. He's a failure. And yet, he was restored by a man named Barnabas, who was an encourager. And later on in Paul's ministry, he said, bring John Mark. He is profitable unto me for the ministry. He was the man, John Mark, who wrote the Gospel of Mark. Now look up here and let me tell you something. There is a ministry of restoration. Our God is a God of a second chance. And the Bible says if a man be overtaken in a fault, we are to restore such a one in the spirit of meekness. I say it again, if you have fallen, there's hope for you. If you have not fallen, there is a warning for you, and there's a call to action for every one of us. We are to restore such a one. And again, the word restore has the idea of mending a broken bone. I was raised in West Palm Beach, Florida. One of the things that we love to do in the wintertime, my brother and I, was to collect coconuts and sell them to the Yankees. I could get a whole dime for a coconut. And of course, you know, a coconut tree is different than other trees. It doesn't have limbs on it, but it has fronds at the top. We learned how to climb a coconut tree like a monkey. I could go up a coconut tree just like that and collect coconuts. I was up a coconut tree. It must have been 30 feet tall. I had my left arm around a palm frond, and I had my right hand disconnecting a coconut when that palm frond let go. It was yellowed and it was ready to fall. The coconut fell, the frond fell, and the boy fell. I fell about 30 feet. I fell on the grass, but my left arm fell on the sidewalk. And then the palm frond came down and fell on the boy, and the coconut came down and fell on the frond. And there I was with my left arm mangled with a compound fracture and the bone actually going right through the skin, protruding. It was a bad situation. Now, my brother was there, and he saw what happened to me. I want to ask you a question. As I was lying there, having fallen, and by the way, it was my fault. I was careless. I didn't look. I didn't pay attention that the limb was weak and yellowed. It was really something that I got myself into. But what did I need? What did a boy squirming on the ground with a broken arm, what did I need? Well, I didn't need a lecture. Not at that time. What I needed was restoration. I didn't need my brother to say, "Amen, didn't you see the limb was yellow?" I'll tell you something else. I didn't need my brother to ignore me and walk away and leave me there in agony and pain on the ground. I'll tell you something else I didn't need. I didn't need my brother to go around in the community and say, "Did you hear about Adrian? He fell out of a coconut tree." I'll tell you something else I didn't need. I didn't need for him to come along and shoot me to put me out of my misery. Now, I'll tell you something else I didn't need. I didn't need them to amputate that arm. Now, I had that arm in a sling for a while, and you can't tell it, but it's still just a little crooked. But I can use it. Because what I needed was somebody at that time to realize that I'd fallen. I needed somebody to come and help me. Now, what do we do when we have a member, a brother, a sister who's overtaken with a fault? What do we do with broken brothers? It's a good question. Do we ignore them? Let me tell you something. If there's a member of this church that has fallen, do you know what the member of this church is? He is a member of this body. And when one member suffers, what happens? Every member suffers with it. That brother, that sister is a member of this body. We are members one of another. And when your arm is broken, you're supposed to hurt all over. What do you do when a brother has a burden? What do you do when a sister has fallen? Do you say, "It's none of my business"? What do you do? Do you condemn him? Let me tell you this about the church, and it breaks my heart to say it. But sometimes people in the church have this tendency. We crucify living saints, we worship dead saints, and we shoot fallen saints. May God have mercy upon us. What do we do when a brother falls? Do we report him to somebody else that somebody else might minister to him? What do we do when a brother falls? Do we lecture him and tell him he ought not to fall? Do you know what Jesus Christ said about the Pharisees, the legalists? These people who were quick to point out the faults in somebody else, some fallen brother. Jesus said of them in Matthew chapter 23 and verse 4, "For they bind heavy burdens and grievous to be borne and lay them on men's shoulders, but they themselves will not move them with one of their fingers." They push a person further down. They put burdens on men's shoulders rather than lifting burdens. What do we do with a broken brother? What do we do with a fallen saint? I'll tell you what we do according to this verse. We restore him in the name of Jesus. Now, I'm going to tell you something else, folks. Don't think I'm talking to you about what the church staff ought to do. Look at it again. Look at it. If a man be overtaken in a fault, ye which are spiritual, restore such a one. Now, if you don't care, or if you don't feel qualified, you're just admitting that you're not spiritual. If you claim to be a spirit-filled person, the message is for you. It is your responsibility. God called me as the pastor to equip you to do the work of the ministry. And if you're a spiritual person and God has laid someone on your heart, you have a friend, a neighbor, a brother, a sister, somebody that you know who has been tripped up, someone who has fallen into sin, it is your solemn responsibility before Almighty God to restore such a one if you call yourself a spiritual person. Now, that, friend, is the ministry of restoration. And I want you to notice the manner of it. Notice how you're to do it. Look at it again in verse 1. Brethren, if a man be overtaken in a fault, ye which are spiritual, restore such a one. Remember, that means to set a bone in the spirit of meekness, considering thyself, lest thou also be tempted. Bear ye one another's burdens. Now, how are you to restore him? Well, number one, you're to restore him gently. Gently. Now, that's in the spirit of meekness. You're not to be belligerent. You're not to be bellicose. You're not to be judgmental. You're to do it in a spirit of meekness. Do you know what a person with a broken arm needs? I'll tell you one thing from experience. He needs a tender touch. He needs a tender touch because he's broken and he hurts. You're setting bones. And if you're harsh and overbearing and judgmental, God can't use you. I'll tell you something else. Not only are you to restore him gently, but you're to restore him humbly. Now look at what it says here. The Bible says here that you are to consider your own self also, lest thou also be tempted. Remember, you also have feet of clay. You also are subject to temptation. And the Bible says, if a man thinketh he standeth, take heed lest he fall. And when you're going around trying to mend a broken brother, just consider yourself, because one of these days you may be the one who needs to be restored. You may not understand the possibility that you might have to fall out of a coconut tree and it'll happen to you real suddenly. Do you know what sin is? Sin is an undetected weakness, an unexpected opportunity, and an unprotected life. And you put those things together and down you go. You think, well, I'm just sailing along fine. You may be in serious trouble this time next week. If you have an unprotected life, if you have an undetected weakness, an unexpected opportunity, you may fall into sin. I've told you before, there are three persons who are sitting in the seat that you occupy this morning. The person you are right now, the person you could be for good, for God, and for His glory, and the person you could be in depravity and sin if you take your eyes off of Jesus Christ. And few of us dare realize how high we may rise or how low we may sink according to what we do with Jesus Christ. But I'm telling you that when you go to restore a brother or sister in the name of Jesus, number one, you're to do it gently. With meekness. Number two, you're to do it humbly, considering yourself, lest you also be tempted. And number three, you are to do it sympathetically. Look, if you will, in verse 2, bear ye one another's burdens. I can tell you from experience that a person with a broken bone is hurting. If a man is truly a believer, I'm not talking about an unsaved person. I'm talking about a child of God. I'm talking about somebody who knows Jesus Christ as his or her personal Savior. If that person has a broken bone, if that person is a child of God and has fallen into sin, that person is hurting. Now, if he's not hurting, he's never been saved. Friend, if you're a child of God and you're living in sin, you're hurting. And what you need is some sympathy. Now, what is the hurt that this kind of a brother has? Well, first of all, he's out of fellowship with God. He's out of fellowship with God. The fellowship with God is broken. That's what David said. He said, "Oh God, against thee and thee only have I sinned and done this evil in thy sight." I'll tell you something else that burdens him. His conscience is smitten. King David said in Psalm 34, verse 4, "For day and night thy hand was heavy upon me." There's another burden. It's the burden of shame and humiliation. That's the reason that some people don't come back to church. They're ashamed to come. They're afraid of what the Pharisees and the legalists there at the church will say about them. Broken fellowship with God. Their conscience is smiting them. They are shamed and humiliated. And then on top of that, the devil moves in with accusations. And the devil says, "See, you're no good. See, you never were saved. See, you deserve the judgment of God. You would be better off dead." And the devil, the accuser of the brethren, moves in on this fallen brother. And then there's that inward misery that he carries within his heart. I've told you before, the most miserable man on earth is not an unsaved man. The most miserable man on earth is a saved man out of fellowship with God. A person who's known the Lord, a brother, a sister, who's been overtaken by a fault, and he has a spiritual broken body. And the Bible says we which are spiritual are to restore such a one in the spirit of meekness. And why do we do it? What is the motivation for taking up somebody else's burden? Let me give you some reasons. First of all, he's my brother. He is my brother. That's what the Bible says. If a man be overtaken in a fault, ye which are spiritual, restore such a one. And if he's in a body of Christ, just like my brother helped me when I fell out of that coconut tree, that person is your brother, your sister. Secondly, we're members of the same body. When one member suffers, every member suffers with it. I'll tell you a third reason. Look at it here. The Bible says, "Bear one another's burdens and so fulfill the law of Christ." What is the law of Christ? Well, just go left to chapter 5 and verse 14. Look at it. "For all the law is fulfilled in one word, even this, thou shalt love thy neighbor as thyself." Would you want somebody to restore you? What is the law of Christ? The law of Christ is love. And if you're spiritual, the Spirit of God will produce that love in you, for the Bible says the fruit of the Spirit is love.
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21: Cattle mostly lower, corn lower. I'm Jessica Dolmel with the closing markets on the Texas Farm Bureau Radio Network. After trading higher for much of the week, we saw live and feeder cattle trade mostly lower today, as boxed beef was also lower and there had been no sales in the cash cattle market by midday. June live cattle up a nickel to $257.45. August live cattle down $1.40 to $245.82. Feeder cattle traded lower as the market neared resistance. August feeder cattle down $3.45 to $369.85. September feeder cattle down $3.70 to $367.67. Lean hogs were mixed today following a neutral hogs and pigs report released Thursday. July lean hogs up 22 cents to $92.92. August lean.
22: He's telling President Trump what other Republicans won't. I'm Danny Moffitt on the Texas Farm Bureau Radio Network. U.S. Senator John Cornyn, who is a co-sponsor of a bill in Washington that would require voter ID and proof of citizenship nationwide to be able to vote. But he's also stating the obvious that the Senate does not have the votes to get it passed. He said at some point you have to get back to reality that there's just not the vote. President Trump continues to pressure the Senate to pass his bill.
0: The last time they voted, there were 50 senators in favor, but that comes up 10 short of the 60 they need. They'll need Democratic support. It's called the SAVE Act. Earlier this week, the president blasted the senators on social media that are not voting for it. And he has refused to sign a housing bill. Several U.S. senators have piled on Cornyn on social media for his comments. The Houston Independent School District has announced that they will be adopting the controversial Bible-infused bluebonnet curriculum. By doing so, they will be getting an extra $3.3 million in state funding. That came with a unanimous vote from their state-appointed board of managers for the district. One-third of Texas school districts have ordered those Bible-infused lesson plans. 20 of the 367 districts are in Houston. They'll be using the bluebonnet curriculum for K through 5th grade students. Critics say it puts teachers in difficult situations of being asked questions about religion that they may not know the answers. Districts are also required to do their own printing of the information, and it's recently been revealed that Texas will have to pay over $8 million to fix thousands of errors in that material. With that B-52 bomber that crashed at Edwards Air Force Base in California that killed 8 people, it was taking off on a flight to test a new radar system that Boeing had installed at their San Antonio facility. That 66-year-old bomber, which was one named That 66-year-old bomber had been at that Boeing facility at the port of San Antonio from 2023 until last December as the crews put in new upgraded radar. It was the first of two B-52 bombers that were equipped with that new radar as a test of the new system. With the FIFA games, although Team USA had a last-minute loss to Turkey last night, they will still be advancing to the knockout round. They'll be playing Bosnia-Herzegovina. That will be Wednesday in San Francisco. The next FIFA games played in Texas will be tonight in Houston and at Dallas Stadium tomorrow night. I'm Danny Moffitt on the Texas Farm Bureau Radio Network.

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A very interesting verse of scripture in Proverbs is Proverbs chapter 27, verse 21. Proverbs chapter 27 and verse 21 says, "As the finding pot for silver and the furnace for gold, so is a man to his praise." Well, what happens when you put silver in a finding pot? It burns it, it heats it up, and it's supposed to separate the dross from the silver. And when you put gold in the furnace, it's supposed to separate the impurities from the gold. So it says, as the finding pot for silver and the furnace for gold, so is a man to his praise. Well, depending, he may turn out like the silver, he may turn out like the gold, or he may turn out like the finding pot in the furnace. In other words, the praise may burn him. You see, this proverb is an excellent proverb in that it reveals one basis for judging a man's character. You can find out a lot about a man based on how he handles praise. Wise men disregard praise. Weak men are inflated by it. Praise given appropriately improves a man when it encourages him to do better. So, for instance, if you're dealing with a child in school and the child is doing well, but not as well as he can, a moderate amount of praise to encourage him to do better may work better for him than a rebuke, depending on the child, depending on how he handles praise. Okay? But you've got to be careful with that. Because if the person is a people pleaser, then what will happen is the more you praise him, the more he'll work, and he'll work himself to death to please you as long as you praise him. But if there ever comes a time that you have to rebuke him, or there ever comes a time when you quit praising him, you know what may happen is you may end up destroying him altogether because he's not getting the praise anymore, or he's crushed by the fact that the person he was trying to please wasn't pleased. President Truman, in the book Plain Speaking, made this observation of men who wanted to be president. He said that when men began to praise a candidate, if the candidate believed the praise, then he believed that he could do a better job than the man that was in the office before him. And he believed it not because he could actually do a better job. He believed it because of the praise. And he said when a man like that succeeded in winning the office, he always turned out to be a pitiful politician because he was never worthy of the praise that motivated him to seek the office. And that's a very, very, very true analysis of people in politics and people in positions of authority when they are raised up in companies and the ministries and all these kinds of things. So you and I need to be very, very careful about seeking and believing praise. Why? Because if you're a weak individual, that praise is going to inflate you, and it's going to cause you to do things that are out of character, that are beyond your expectations and ability, and worse yet, that are contrary to God. Very few people are wise enough, particularly these days, to disregard the praise. You say, well, I think I can disregard the praise. Well, you can disregard the praise if you can also disregard the ridicule. In other words, this thing about the praise of man works two ways. Can you also handle it when they're talking bad behind your back? You see, you need to be exceedingly careful about praise. And here's why. We're going to see some biblical examples. Because of the praise of men, you are prone, according to the Bible, to do three things. Number one, because of the praise of men, you will kick God off his throne. That's right. Because of the praise of men, you will kick God off his throne. Let's go back to 2 Samuel chapter 14. Bear with me just a little bit as we check the scripture concerning a man named Absalom.
Absalom, David's son. In 2 Samuel chapter 14 and verse 25, we read this. But in all Israel there was none to be so much praised as Absalom for his beauty. All right, well, there's a man, Absalom, and he is being praised by men. And he's being praised for his beauty. From the sole of his foot, even to the crown of his head, there was no blemish in him. You see that? And when he polled his head, verse 26 says, for it was at every year's end that he polled it, because the hair was heavy on him, therefore he polled it. He weighed the hair of his head at 200 shekels after the king's weight. All right, and then some children were born to him. He dwelt 2 full years in Jerusalem, hadn't seen the king's face. This is all after he had killed Amnon. He sets Joab's field on fire. The king finally comes, and Absalom bows himself before the king. Now, this reconciling with the king is for a purpose. Now go to 2 Samuel chapter 15. You'll see the purpose. Absalom wanted to be found in favor with the king so that he could begin to win the hearts of the people to him. 2 Samuel chapter 15, verse 1. It came to pass after this that Absalom prepared him chariots and horses and 50 men to run before him. All right, so he's been getting the praise of the people of Israel, and now he's running around like a big shot. He's got chariots and horses and 50 men that run before him. Verse 2, Absalom rose up early and stood beside the way of the gate, and it was so that when any man that had a controversy came to the king for judgment, then Absalom called unto him and said, of what city art thou? And he said, thy servant is one of the tribes of Israel. And Absalom said unto him, see, thy matters are good and right, but there is no man deputed of the king to hear thee. And Absalom said moreover, oh, that I were made judge in the land. See, he's running for office. He's running for office. That every man which hath any suit or cause might come unto me, and I would do him justice. And it was so that when any man came nigh to him to do him obeisance, oh boy, they've gone from greeting him at the gate, now they're doing him obeisance. He put forth his hand and took him and kissed him. I mean, this is what you do to royalty. And on this manner, verse 6, 2 Samuel 15, 6, on this manner did Absalom to all Israel that came to the king for judgment. So Absalom stole the hearts of the men of Israel. Now this thing all started when men began to praise Absalom for his beauty. And I mean, by the time you get to 2 Samuel 15, 6, he has stolen the hearts of the men of Israel. Now, what happens from here, without reading through all the verses, he gets up a conspiracy, and he runs David out of town. He takes the throne. He lives in the king's palace. He sleeps with the king's concubines in the eyes of all the people. And I mean, it is a terrible, terrible overthrow of King David. King David is the authority in the land. King David is the king of the country. So when we said, because of the praise of men, you will kick God off his throne, God is your king. God is your Lord. And what happens is that when men start praising you, you get puffed up. And suddenly your life or your ministry is about you, and it is no longer for the glory of God. Now, I'm going to give you an example, and you may not like the example, okay, that I'm going to give you, because you may like the individual about whom I am giving you the example. But I'm doing this because it is a current day example. It is a precise example of what we're talking about here. In Proverbs 27:21, and what we're talking about in 2 Samuel 14 and 15. If you go to Houston today, my friends tell me that when you pass by Lakewood Church, that's the church that Joel Osteen pastored, also it was called the Oasis of Love. If you go by there, that building used to say Lakewood Church. But if you go by there now, the side of that building simply says
Joel. That ministry is not about the Lord. That ministry is about the man. Do you see, the Lord is supposed to be the Lord of your life. But when you seek and respond to the praise of men, you'll kick God off the throne. Men do it all the time. Scholars have been elevated above the Holy Spirit when it comes to Bible interpretation because of praise. The scholars who took it upon themselves to retranslate the English Bible over and over again in order to copyright their material and sell it for money, they call themselves good godly men. How could good godly men do such a thing, they say, if you think that they're working for the devil? You see, they've been elevated by the praise of men. They're no longer scholars. They are good godly men. They are Dr. So-and-so, with lots of initials behind their names. And so this somehow or another gives them authority to attack God's Word with changes. So they've been elevated above the Holy Spirit when it comes to Bible interpretation. Why? Because of praise. Ministers have been elevated above the Lord Jesus Christ in His words because of praise. So many ministries, I just mentioned one, are about the pastor or about the senior pastor or the head minister of the church. It's about them. And so when people say, I love to go to that church, why? Because I love to be there for that man. They're not going there because of the Lord Jesus Christ. I mean, it may be that simply in their minds they think they are, but what happens is the man has been elevated above the Lord Jesus Christ and His words. Musicians have been elevated above God because of praise. I mean, isn't that what they call the service in big churches now? The praise and worship service? Well, they know everything about the bands and they know everything about the music. But it's not drawing people closer to God. Guess who's getting the praise? The men and women. God's been kicked off of His throne. Why? Because of praise. You've got to be careful with the praise of men. You will advance yourself beyond the Lord. I would stay on this longer, but there are a couple of other points that we cannot neglect here today. I'm telling you that the church has gotten into a wreck because people are praising the ministers and the musicians and the scholars rather than the Lord Jesus Christ and the Holy Spirit and God Almighty. Because of the praise of men, not only will you kick God off His throne, but you will refuse to confess Christ. Because of the praise of men, you will refuse to confess Christ. Look in John chapter 12. John chapter 12, look at verses 42 and 43. All right, in John chapter 12, verse 42, "Nevertheless, among the chief rulers also many believed on Him, but because of the Pharisees, they did not confess Him, lest they should be put out of the synagogue. For they loved the praise of men more than the praise of God. Solomon said, as the finding pot for silver and the furnace for gold, so is a man to his praise. It will make him do unusually strange things." In other words, he can get burned by the praise of men. In this case, the chief rulers that believed on the Lord Jesus Christ were afraid to confess Jesus Christ because they didn't want to get kicked out of the synagogue because they loved the praise of men more than they loved the praise of God. That's a terrible thing. Instead of confessing Christ, they kept quiet. And the underlying cause was the praise of men. Let me ask you a question. How many times have you thought about witnessing to a friend or to a coworker, but you refused because you liked their praise? In other words, you thought, if I say something about the Lord Jesus Christ to my friend, they may not think as highly of me as they do right now.
And because I want them to continue to think highly of me, I don't want to degrade myself by associating myself with Christ. I'm glad to be saved, but I don't want anybody else to know it. I mean, conversely, instead of you like their praise, maybe you're afraid, see, that they might start saying something behind your back. And you can be sure they're going to do that. I mean, just listen to what they say about Jesus and about your God, how they use the name of Jesus Christ as an expletive and they take the name of God in vain. Don't you know if they're willing to say bad things about Jesus and about God, they're surely going to say something bad about you if you confess Christ, or at least that's your fear. But because you like their praise, or the fact that they don't say bad things about you, you won't confess Jesus. Now let me ask you something. How are they going to come to Jesus if you don't tell them? Well, you say, they told us to not worry about that, that these people would come to Jesus because eventually they would ask us questions. We call it lifestyle evangelism. May I tell you something? A lot of lifestyle evangelism is simply the fear of man. It's the love of the praise of men more than the praise of God. It is an excuse to keep from confessing Christ. I certainly believe that your life should exemplify the Lord Jesus Christ, but I think the Bible says that they need to hear the gospel. In order to hear the gospel, you have to say something out of your mouth. Lifestyle evangelism certainly should be consistent with your testimony, but when you use lifestyle evangelism as an excuse for not confessing Christ, all you are doing is you are justifying the fact that you still love the praise of men. And that's really what's at the root of the problem. And you've got to be honest with yourself and God about that matter. Because of the praise of men, you will refuse to confess Christ. And you need to admit that to yourself

in the law. And he says what the problem is here in Romans chapter 2, verses 28 and 29. Paul says, he is not a Jew, which is one outwardly, neither is that circumcision, which is outward in the flesh, but he is a Jew, which is one inwardly, and circumcision is that of the heart, in the spirit, and not in the letter, whose praise is not of men, but of God. Now, what's he saying there? Well, the truth of the matter is, in the Jews' religion, the Jews prided themselves on their outward appearance. You see that going on in Matthew chapter 23, when the Lord really gives the Pharisees a hard time about all their outward appearance, all their outward apparel, and inwardly they were full of, you know, dead men's bones, he'd say. They were whited sepulchers, beautiful on the outside, full of extortion on the inside. And so the Jews prided themselves on their outward appearance and on their acceptance among their peers based on the outward manifestations of adherence to their religion. And what happened is this kind of behavior earned them the praise of men, which for them was very gratifying. It elevated them as far as their religion was concerned. But Paul said in Romans chapter 2, verses 28 and 29, that a real Jew, that is in the New Testament sense of the word, is one who is one inwardly in the spirit, not in the letter. Whereas circumcision is not that of the outward flesh, but of the inward heart. So for that to be true, he would have to be saved. But the trouble is that when Jews got saved, they were ridiculed and persecuted by their former religious associates, and they were no longer praised. Now, of course, God would praise them. That's what this verse said, whose praise is not of men, but of God. But you see, their concern was more about the praise of men. They valued the praise of men. And when they valued the praise of men, they would neglect Jesus. That's the same reason that men who are in religions today are scared to death to get saved by the simplicity of Christ. They fear ridicule. Listen, if you are in a well-known, well-respected religion that has, you know, religious kind of ritualistic things that you have to do on a regular basis, it scares you to think about coming to Jesus Christ and changing your religion away from what you were doing before because they don't preach the simplicity of salvation in Jesus Christ. And I know that because I was raised Catholic and even went to a Catholic seminary to be a priest, or, you know, started that way when I was 14 years old. I didn't get very far, but that was the reason I went to that seminary, is what it's called, in San Antonio, because I would begin the training that would eventually lead to further training that would lead to the priesthood. And I'll tell you, that's a scary thing to come to your parents and to your other friends who are very faithful to the religion and say, listen, I've trusted Jesus Christ as my Savior, and you need to do the same thing. And it's even scarier when you finally leave the religion to go into another religion like, you know, some do, or become a Baptist preacher like I have, because, you know, that's very contrary to the religion that you were in. I've got a friend of mine, an acquaintance really, who became a Christian. He went back to his Muslim father to confess Christ and to tell him about salvation. He was really burdened for his father. His father broke his arm and had a mock funeral in this fellow's behalf. He said, you're out of the family. I never want to see you again, not another day in your life. And what a sad, tragic thing. Jesus said, a man's foes shall be there of his own household. And I'm sure that God praised the young man for standing firm in his faith to Christ and at least giving it an opportunity to try to win his family to the Lord. But how sad that he had to experience that. But I'll tell you, because of the fear of the very treatment that that fellow got, and because of the praise of men, many people will neglect to receive Jesus Christ. You may be one of them. You may be in a religion
not saved and hearing what I'm saying now.

0: and very fearful about what others might say about you in your religion. And because you value their praise, you'll skip Christ. And I'm going to tell you something, that's a deadly, deadly thing to do, because without Christ, you cannot go to heaven. So the three bad things we see from the Scripture that happens as the result of a man's praise is that because of the praise of men, you'll kick God off his throne, refuse to confess Christ, and neglect to receive him. And now, many men are people pleasers, and they seek the praise of men. But you have to remember what Solomon said. So is a man to his praise, he said. That is, like the finding pot for silver and the furnace for gold. It's going to really reveal your true character. And the praise of men can ruin you if your character is that you're a people pleaser. It ruins most men because they can't handle it. Listen, if you have let the praise of men inflate you and kick God off the throne, but now you do what you want to do, regardless of what God says, you need a good kick in the seat of the pants. One that drives you face first to the feet of Jesus Christ in humility so that you'll get him in the right place again. And remember, he is your Lord. He is your Savior. He is your King. If you've let the praise of men scare you into hiding the fact that you're a Christian, which is what most lifestyle evangelism is about, then you need to get over yourself and quit believing what your friends are saying about you. You are not better than Jesus Christ. So tell them the truth about Jesus and admit to them, hey, listen, I'm a Christian and I want you to be a Christian. They may laugh at first. They laughed at me. They laugh at a lot of us. But you know what? I've got a lot of friends now that are saved after many, many, many, many, many years of waiting. And that probably wouldn't have happened if we hadn't had the opportunity to confess the Lord Jesus Christ and let him know that he's real. Listen, and one other thing, if you have let the praise of men keep you from getting saved, then you just need to remember how little praise you and your friends are going to be able to give each other when y'all are screaming in the torments of the fires of hell. Their praise is going to be meaningless to you as you realize how foolish you were to pass up Christ. Listen, Jesus Christ suffered all the ridicule. He was blasphemed. He was accused of not being the Son of God. He was crucified. He was whipped and all those horrible things that happened to him. You know, if you be the Son of God, come down from the cross and then we'll believe. You had to put up with all that nonsense. But he did that for you because he did not seek and believe the praise of men, okay? When they were bowing down and worshiping in that triumphal entry, he already knew they were going to crucify him. He didn't believe that stuff for a minute, and you need to quit believing what these people, these nice things that these people are saying about you, and you need to realize that if Jesus Christ was willing to go through all of that in order to save you, the least you can do is receive Jesus Christ and accept the free gift of salvation, and then let this worry that you have about what's going to happen in your religion take care of itself as you follow the truth of the Lord Jesus Christ. Listen, he's the only one who can get you to heaven.
1: 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We would love to see you.

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3: They want you to have a divinely prescribed masterpiece view of yourself that is sound and that benefits others.
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4: 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Stocks, bonds, retirement accounts, there are plenty of ways to invest. But today, Dr. Evans talks about the investment God wants us to make in ourselves and the kind of return He expects from it. Let's join him as he begins.
3: Most people are dissatisfied with things about themselves. They're not fully happy with their looks, or their status in life, or the stage that they're in, or how things are working out. And in order to hide how we look, we enter into camouflage phase, where we cover up our reality. Now, the world has done a good job helping us to camouflage. It gets us to buy products to help us look better, buy clothes to give a better appearance. In fact, you can hire companies today to enhance your image or protect your brand, the public perception of who you are. Because the reality is, if we were fully exposed as to who we really were and are, for many, it would not be a pretty picture. And so what we do is we pretend. In fact, one of the greatest places to pretend is in church. Because if you say hallelujah enough, praise the Lord enough, sing enough, raise your hand enough, flip the pages in the Bible enough, you might give the impression that you and God have got it hooked up. You and God are on good terms. When if the mirror really revealed where we were with God outside of this house, it could reveal that there is a big gap between what we display on Sunday and what's really happening in our lives. He says, I beseech you therefore, brethren, Romans 12, verse 1, that you present your bodies a living sacrifice, holy and acceptable unto God, which is your spiritual service of worship. Verse 2 says, be not conformed to this world, but be transformed in the renewing of your mind, that you will prove what is that good, acceptable, and perfect will of God. He says, God wants you, and if God has you, the world has no claim on you. You can't have God and the world. And by the world, we defined it as anything that leaves God out of the equation. If God is out of the equation, you are worldly, even if you are in church. Worldliness is not first a location. It is a perspective that God is included in the totality of my life. He's not a Sunday morning special. He's not a place I visit or a person I occasionally reference. He is the point of reference of all of my life. He says there is a payoff for that commitment. If God ever gets to own you, there is a payoff at the end of verse 2, he says, and you will prove the will of God. That is, God will be at work in your life in such a way that he will express his will for you, to you, in you, and through you. And God's will is his purpose for your life. You see, a lot of people don't know who they are because they don't know why they're here. You see, when you know why you're here, then that helps you know who you are. Because they have no sense of a divine design. They have no sense of a divine purpose. They don't have no sense of a divine connection and a divine calling. That is, that they're living out the will of God. But I've got good news. Jesus said the way you find yourself is lose yourself. He says, except the seed falls to the ground and dies, it shall no wise have life. God says, lose yourself in me and I will locate you for you. So he spent the first two verses saying, give me all of you. Present your body a living sacrifice and give the world none of you. Don't let it lay claim. Be in the world, but not of it. In other words, don't let it dictate your value system. Don't let it dictate your orientation. Now, having said that, you will now begin to see the will of God being worked out in your life, and you will discover you. Not because you were looking for you, but God will locate you and tell you who you are. When he does that, he says in verse 3, for through the grace given to me, I say to everyone among you, not to think of himself more highly than he ought to think, but to think as to have sound judgment, as God has allotted to each one of us a measure of faith. In bowling, you have a bowling alley. On both sides of the alley are gutters. You can throw the gutter ball down on the right side. You can throw a gutter ball down on the left side, which means you're not in the lane. He says you can think of yourself in one of two faulty ways. You can go on this side of the gutter or that side of the gutter. He says you can think too high of yourself. He says, because when God starts working in you, when you commit yourself to God, don't get the big head. You ain't all that and a bag of chips. When God starts to do something in your life, don't get the wrong perspective. Because that's to roll a gutter ball. That's to think more highly of yourself than you ought to. On your best day, you're a sinner saved by grace. That's on your best day. The other gutter is to think too low of yourself. Oh, I'm nothing. I'm nobody. To say you're nobody, when God says you are so valuable to me that I became a man, died on a cross, rose from the dead to give you eternal life, and you walking around talking about you are nobody. Now, I know some of us have been messed up with what folks say. That's the problem. We're listening to the wrong word. He says, I want you to think sober-minded. The Greek word there, King James Version says sober-minded. The New American Standard says sound judgment. The word had to do with somebody who is drunken, sober. When a person is drunk, they're not thinking straight. So they can't walk straight. They stammer their words. They drive crooked. And that is because their judgment has been impaired. If you let the world define you, you'll become a drunk Christian. And not on the lane, because you become intoxicated with the wrong definition of who you are. That's why we use the wrong definition of success, and we use the wrong definition of humility and pride. Humility is not acting like it's not true when it is true. That's not humility, that's lying. Humility or pride is thinking more of yourself than you are. It's like the colonel. He was just promoted to be a colonel. And he's in the army and he's a colonel now. So, you know, he's feeling, you know, he's pretty up on himself. Now I'm a colonel now. He got a knock on his door in his new office. Somebody was knocking. He said, yes. It says, it's Private Johnson. May I come in, sir? He said, just a minute, Private. He picked up the phone, held the phone to his ear, and spoke very loudly. Yes, Mr. President. I know, Mr. President. I understand, Mr. President. Yes, I'll be right there to see you, Mr. President. Okay, real soon, Mr. President. Thank you. Click. Mr. Johnson, now you may come in. Mr. Johnson, Private Johnson, walks in, introduces himself. The colonel says, I'm sorry I had you wait there. I had to finish up my conversation with the president. What can I do for you, Private Johnson? Oh, he said, I just came to hook up your phone. See, that's thinking more of yourself than you ought to think. And so what people do is they wind up pretending. They wind up going through the motions. And that's why people want to hang out with folk who have a name so they can piggyback and say, oh, I know him. Be who you is, because if you is who you ain't, then you ain't who you is. Everybody remembers Charlie Chaplin. True story, Charlie Chaplin went to Monte Carlo and entered a Charlie Chaplin look-alike contest and got third place. The beautiful thing about full surrender is you get to be who you are. You get to be fully who you are. If God intended you to be somebody else, you would have been somebody else. He gave you your own thumbprint. And it cannot be duplicated by any of the almost 7 billion people in the world don't have your print. Because God intended you to be you. But we get so messed up by the world's definition of who we are, we can live our whole lives never knowing who we were or were supposed to be because we're being defined by everyone else. God wants to do a big give. He wants to give you you. But he can't give you you until you give him you. So if he can't have you, you can't have you. And so we've got a generation of people who don't know who they are because they are trying to see themselves with themselves.
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3: Did you know that God calls you a masterpiece? You know, if you're a Christian, he says in Ephesians 2:10, for we are his workmanship, created in Christ Jesus for good works, which he hath created beforehand that we should walk in them. The Greek word for good works is the word masterpiece. Do you know that masterpieces are rare? Masterpieces are special. Masterpieces have great value, and masterpieces bear the name of the person who did it. So guess what? God calls you, as he created you and redeemed you, a masterpiece, which means you are rare, special, valuable, and you walking around with his name. So what that means is anybody else who viewed you less than a masterpiece doesn't know who you are. And what's worse is if you don't know who you are, because you were redeemed to be his poem in motion, his sonnet, his masterpiece. But if the world defines you or me because we've not given ourselves to God, we will never recognize how valuable we are. And we'll always walk around trying to look like a model, trying to be a star, letting the world tell us who we are, how we should look, what we should wear, where we should live, what we should drive, giving us false definitions of success. Why will God show you you? Stick with me now. Why does God want you to know you? And you can only know you if you fully belong to him. He tells you. He says in verse 4, for just as we have many members in one body, and all the members do not have the same function, so we who are many are one body in Christ and individually members of one another. He says, I'm going to show you you so you can benefit somebody else. The reason God wants you to give you to him is so he can show you you. And the reason he wants to show you you, verse 3, is to hook you up to benefit somebody else. Okay, there's a connection here. He says you are members of one another. And he talks about a body, a physical body. God doesn't show you you so that it can only be about you. Folk come to church so I can get my blessing, so I can get God to do something for me, so that God will deliver me, so that God will give me my breakthrough. It's okay as long as you recognize you're not an only child. It can't only be about you. You are members of a body. That's why, watch this now, God has tied some of your spiritual growth to how you relate to others. Some of your spiritual growth is directly related to how you relate to God. Because God has tied some of what he's going to do with you based on how you relate to others. So if you're not properly relating to others, you cut off what he wants to do for you. And that's why you have to understand this is part of a bigger connection. The only disconnected part of a body that grows is in a horror film. Because things grow best and proper in relationships. First of all, giving all to God, but as a result of that, you are not on your own. You're members of one another. And that's why the principle, give and it will be given back to you. What you want God to do for you, he says, extend out to somebody else so that you, I know you know, it's not only about you. This is not an only child situation. It's our Father who art in heaven, not my daddy who is in heaven only. And he says, nothing shows your humility more than when God uses your own security that he's going to give to you because you've given yourself fully to God to benefit somebody else. But when a Christian gets so stuck up that it's only about them, we have cut off God because he says you are members of one another. It's bigger than that. You know, the chief sin that God hates in the Bible is pride. Of all the sins you can commit, nothing can compare with thinking more of yourself than your creator has given you to think legitimately. It reminds me of the story of the two ducks and the frog. The two ducks and the frog, they had to cross the pond. The pond was getting dry. But the frog had a problem. He couldn't get across the pond. It was too big. He couldn't get across. The ducks had it easy. They could fly across. But they configured an idea. They got together. They came up with an idea about how to get the frog across the pond. The frog said, well, look, there's a stick over there. So duck one, if you grab one end of the stick, and duck two, you grab the other end of the stick, I grab it with my mouth, both of you fly in sync, and you can carry me across the pond, and we can keep our fellowship as we cross the pond and get to the other side. The ducks thought that was a great idea. One duck took this end of the stick, the other duck took that end of the stick. The frog put his mouth in the middle, and they were taking him across the pond, flying him across. The farmer looked up, and he said, whoa, I've never seen anything like that in my life. That was a great idea of getting the frog across the pond. I wonder whose idea that was. The frog said, it was mine. That's what pride will do. Pride cometh before the fall. God does not want us to have a drunken view of ourselves. He wants us to have a connected view of ourselves, which is why he calls it a measure of faith. The measure of faith in at the end of verse 3 means a biblical view that you can trust God with. He don't want you to just make up stuff. He wants you to have a divinely prescribed masterpiece view of yourself that is sound and that benefits others. Nothing will enhance your growth in God, like giving yourself fully to God, verse 1 and 2, understanding who you really are, verse 3, and connecting it so it benefits others, verse 4 and 5. Now, he says, you are connecting in the way that God intended. And then it gets expressed, finally, in verse 6. Since we have gifts that differ according to the grace given us, each of us is to exercise them accordingly. He deals with giftedness. Giftedness. Giftedness is your divine capacity to serve God as you serve others. And everybody has one. Every person who is a serious Christian, every Christian, only when you're serious may you discover it, has a divine capacity that they've been endowed by the Holy Spirit with in order to improve the lives of others. He calls that gifting. It's the biblical word for gifting. See, when you give everything to God, God shows you who you are. When he shows you who you are, you can benefit others, and then he gives you the capacity for the benefit. Everybody in here has been given something by God. You may not know what it is yet, but you have been given this supernatural capacity to benefit the people of God and the program of God and the kingdom of God for the glory of God through your gifting. The Bible knows nothing about an unchurched Christian. That's a contradiction. But he doesn't want you in church, so you say, I went to church this Sunday. He wants you there for your gifting. Not just to hear the sermon, but to share the benefits of what he's gifted you with. Then after each of the gifts he gives, there are a number of passages in the New Testament that give the gifts, but he gives this description. And each description can be summarized with this phrase, be good at it. He lists the different things, and he says, if you have this, go for it. I hope whatever you do for a job, you are good at it, or you're trying to become good at it. I hope you don't go to work and say, well, if it's sloppy, it's sloppy. That's just who I am, because we will probably be praying for you for another job, because the idea is to be good at it, to maximize your capacity. The problem is, we'll maximize things for men downtown and give God junk for the kingdom. We'll maximize things for money, but we won't maximize things for his glory. He says, give me all of you, then I'll show you who you are. After I've shown you who you are, you benefit others. The way you benefit others is through the gifting, the supernatural capacity, and I'm going to show you what it is once I get your full commitment, that you can use to benefit the program, the plan, and the people of God.
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5: 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And there's always a local favorites, the Texas State Aquarium, the Texas State Museum of Asian Cultures, the USS Lexington Museum on the Bay, the South Texas Botanical Gardens and Nature Center, and the Maxine Flournoy Third Coast Squadron CAF Museum. And now for a look at your forecast. Mostly sunny with a high of 90. Winds out of the south-southeast at 15 to 25 miles an hour. Tonight, partly cloudy with a low of 79. Winds out of the south-southeast at 15 to 25 miles an hour. Have a safe and wonderful weekend. 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
6: There's a common trait among those we consider to be spirit-filled, a quality that clearly exhibits God's work in their life. Is it evident in your life? Today on Turning Point, Dr. David Jeremiah continues his look at this quality and how to cultivate it in your heart so that others will know you're fully surrendered to God. To introduce the conclusion of his message, The Best Evidence of the Spirit, here's David.
7: I remember as a young man thinking about the kind of man I would like to be when I would get to the age where I am now. And I remember thinking, I don't want to be a grumpy old man. I want to be a gracious, godly man. And part of that formula is to have a spirit of gratitude for all that God has done for you. If you've walked with the Lord for very long, you know He is good. and his bounties are amazing. Every good gift and every perfect gift comes from him. And to live your life in a way that reflects anything other than pure gratitude is to be wrong. I see it so often in my contemporaries, and I ask God to check it in my own life. I don't ever want to be ungrateful, and I am so thankful for his goodness. I hope you share that same evidence of the Holy Spirit in your life. We're going to talk more about that today on the Friday edition of Turning Point. Hey, let me give you the little Friday speech up front instead of at the end. You got to get to church this weekend. One of the ways you show gratitude to God is being obedient to his word. He said, "Don't forsake the assembling of yourselves together as the manner of some is, but so much the more as you see the day approaching." In other words, as you sense that God's purposes are being brought together toward the end of the age, you should go to church more than ever before. Be with God's people. Don't lose out on the fellowship of the church. I say this to you almost every Friday. Some of you listen and some of you don't. I'm going to keep saying it because I know how important it is. Today we finish up what we started yesterday on the subject of gratitude. Born out of being filled with the Spirit is the spirit of giving thanks. Let's look at it again, starting now. William Law, writing in the 18th century, made a very good point when he said, "Would you like to know who is the greatest saint in the world? It isn't he who prays most or fasts most. It isn't he who gives most, but it is he who is always thankful to God, who receives everything as an instrument of God's goodness and has a heart always ready to praise God for it." Think of that. The greatest saint is the one who is always thankful. Ephesians 5 says that when you are controlled by the Spirit, thanksgiving will be the result. You will have a spirit of thanksgiving. Always giving thanks, it says. Here's the second verse. A Spirit-filled Christian is committed to the Word of God, and gratitude is the result. If you go over to the book of Colossians, you will see a passage of Scripture that looks very familiar to the one in Ephesians. It's almost word for word until you get to one place in it. Here's what it says. "Let the Word of Christ dwell in you richly in all wisdom, teaching and admonishing one another in psalms and hymns and spiritual songs, singing with grace in your hearts to the Lord. And whatever you do in word or deed, do all in the name of the Lord Jesus, giving thanks to God the Father through him." You say, that sounds just like Ephesians. Well, it's almost like Ephesians, except in Ephesians we're told, if we're filled with the Spirit of God, we'll be thankful. In Colossians we're told, if we're filled with the Word of God, we'll be thankful. Did you notice the change? In Ephesians, it's one thing. In Colossians, it's another. And what Paul is teaching us in Colossians is that when the Bible is a special part of our lives, when we read the Scripture, when we listen to scriptural things, when we fill our hearts with scriptural truth, the result of that will ultimately be that we become thankful people. It's the instrument God uses to change us and conform us into the image of our Lord.

0: 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Let us know how God is using this ministry by dropping us a note to Turning Point, P.O. 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
6: Welcome to the Wallbuilder Show. This is the place we take on the hot topics of the day from a biblical, historical, and constitutional perspective. And today's Good News Friday, so we're going to be talking about some of the good things that have happened in the last week or two across the nation. Sometimes we got to catch up on stuff from a month or two ago because there's so much good news to share. We can't get it all in on Friday, so I don't know what these guys have on the list, but I know they've got a lot of good news. Rick Green here with David Barton and Tim Barton. Guys, where are we starting with some good news?
7: Well, let me start with the fact that our book, Lives, Fortunes, and Sacred Honor, went live this week, and the first day it sold out on Amazon. Amazon placed an additional order. We were number one historic new releases. We actually were number two in biographies of the American Revolution. We were behind David McCullough's 1776, I think, is the one. That was earlier in the week. I don't know where we are now, but it has done really, really well. And for those listening, we sent an entire pallet of books to Amazon to try to reload them. But we did not run out of wallbuilders.com. So if you want your book, Lives, Fortunes, and Sacred Honor, it is the new book. It is out now, and it goes through all 56 signers of the Declaration, giving their bios, helping you know who these men were, and honestly, helping you understand some of their story so that you can refute so much of the nonsense that comes against them. But guys, really good news. The book has done really well in this early stages of release. And so that's a big thank you, Lord, for success and favor. But also, thank you to all the listeners that have already gone and purchased your copy. 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And as soon as they get this pallet in an inventory, they will send it to you. 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And get that book, Lives, Fortunes, and Sacred Honor.
6: 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You can get it there. 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Okay, David, your first piece of good news today.
8: Well, we've talked about how that there's really a freedom wave kind of sweeping the world. Now, not in the civilized nations. Europe seems to be going more away from freedom. But in so many oppressed nations, they seem to be coming toward freedom. And we talked even about Cuba, how that we think Cuba, they're going to get away. They're going to leave communism, abandon it, because it just is not working. And it's crushing the people in that nation. And so the headline here says, Cuba approves unprecedented free market reforms in an effort to stave off economic collapse. Now, get this. Cuba is falling apart as a communist nation. And so last week, the legislators, the lawmakers in Cuba adopted 200 free market reforms aimed at rejuvenating communism. I'm going to tell you, if you're instituting free market reforms, it's not going to rejuvenate communism. It's going to crush communism. And so it's really funny to hear them talk about it. And by the way, 176 of those reforms are traditional pro-America or a traditional America kind of free market reforms. It's the things that we're doing here. And so they now, foreign investors are no longer required to do joint ventures with the state. Foreign investors can have their own businesses. Large private enterprises will now be authorized. You can have private companies in Cuba now. And both Cuban and foreign investors will be allowed to acquire stakes in their companies. So you can have shareholders and you can make profits and all this stuff you couldn't do in there. And so they're making all these changes. And interestingly, all of these changes were unanimously adopted by the legislators in Cuba. So what purports to be a communist nation is saying, we're getting crushed under communism. We're going to call this communism and adopt free market, which is what they're doing. And so their communist leader, he talks about how that we have to adopt these urgent changes. And he says, and this proves our revolutionary slogan, and this is their slogan, socialism or death. And so he says adopting all these free market reforms is part of socialism. Now, these guys are great at just making new definitions for whatever words. It sounds like a bunch of American professors defining genders is what it sounds like. So they take all these free market reforms and this is what socialism really looks like. And so it's just really, really, really interesting. I mean, they even talked about how the bureaucracy impedes those who want to produce things in Cuba and they've got to get the bureaucracy out of the way. And they're saying that this is what socialism really looks like. So all this to say, great news. The right principles always work. Free market principles always work. Socialism never works. And there's looks like there's going to be a change of government or change of form of government in Cuba without a shot being fired at all. They're going to be an extinct communist nation very shortly, it looks like.
9: So socialism or death could be the death of socialism. Wouldn't that be nice?
8: That's right.
9: All right, Tim, how about you, man? What's next?
10: Well, Rick, let me start with a question for the baseball aficionado on the program, which is not the producer or one of the Bartons. So I guess that means, Rick, it's you.
9: Do I get to phone a friend?
10: you really could. You would text one of your sons real quick and be like, hey, Trey, Reagan, Rhett, somebody help me out. Do you know who the commissioner of Major League Baseball is?
9: Oh boy! 30 years ago, I could have told you. Well, but I know he just apologized. I hope that's where you're going.
10: Yes, I was asking because he was irrelevant and nobody knew his name. Until and even now, like people still don't know his name. But like you just said, he released a letter where he's actually getting some notice, and I feel like there's better ways to be noticed than the route he took. Not to digress. Let me walk through the story. By the way, the commissioner is Rob Manfred, which at this point you're like, oh, yeah, it's my buddy. We hang out all the time. I don't know who that is. I've heard the name, I think. So the first article I have says DOJ launches investigation into MLB after Giants players were punished for displaying Bible verses on pride hats. Now, the article headline might be a little misleading because how much punishment did they receive? I think they got a stern talking to. But for those that don't know, on one of the Rainbow Pride nights, and this is going to be actually a separate piece of good news, there's 30 MLB baseball teams. There's only one MLB team that has not had a Pride night. Trivia. Hey, boys, which Major League Baseball team has not had a Pride night?
9: Let's go, Rangers. Dun, dun, dun, dun, dun. Let's go, Rangers.
10: Instead, they have had faith and family nights.
9: Nice.
10: Kudos to the Texas Rangers, which, guys, we're so busy. We hardly ever get to go to baseball games. But, Dad, you and I were talking. We might get online and just buy some tickets, give them away just to support the Texas Rangers since they're not going woke. We talk about voting with our dollars periodically. And I don't want to make this offer and then get in trouble. But, like, hey, if somebody's local and they're like, I'd love to go to a game, shoot us an email. We might buy you a ticket because
9: let's go.
10: We will support the Texas Rangers not being woke in this place. But the point of this story is that 29 baseball teams had these pride nights, and there was a Giants pitcher had to have the rainbow hat, and he wrote a Bible verse, Genesis, where God in this covenant to Noah says, right, the rainbow is a sign. I'll never flood and destroy the earth with the flood again. And he wore that, and it got backlash because how dare you put a Bible verse on? Like, you can wear your BLM, right? You can wear all your woke propaganda. That's fine. That's part of team uniform. You cannot put a Bible verse there, is what they were told. Well, this led to the DOJ going, hey, maybe we should have a conversation. And so Department of Justice with the EEOC, like lots of different groups get involved. AG, Dylan, I'm seeing posts in this article, social media. So when this first article came out, it was I think it was last weekend is what it looks like. They were asking the question, is MLB going to do the right thing? Are they going to back down? Well, our friend Senator Josh Hawley from Missouri got involved. And Josh Hawley reached out and in a letter to Commissioner Rob Manfred said, hey, bud, just so you know, if you start to discriminate, and he's not the only one, our friend Josh Hawley's not the only one saying this, but Josh Hawley is the one that I think brought a ton of attention to it. If you're going to discriminate against people for their Christian faith, when you let people put all kinds of other stuff on there, that's going to be a major lawsuit for you. We also saw, and this is not an article, this is just what I saw all over social media. There were lots of different states that had attorney generals sending open letters to the MLB baseball teams in their state, again, saying, hey, guys, if this is the direction you're going, just know there could be a lawsuit coming your way for discrimination based on faith. When you let people put other things, but not anything regarding an expression of faith, whatever. All of this to say, the good news, Rick, as you already identified in a letter from Commissioner, and I'm reading this, Rob Manfred released late Monday night, so that was the beginning of this week, actually released by Missouri Republican U.S. Senator Josh Hawley. That's hilarious. I didn't know Josh Hawley was the one that released this. But baseball's boss explained the Giants organization failed to communicate to players the hat with rainbow colors through the interlocking San Francisco was optional. Oh, so when they said everybody has to wear the hat, what they meant was, no, it's optional. Oh, so they were confused. But this is what the article says. Manfred wrote that since 2023, the Dodgers and Giants have operated under this grandfathered exception, referring to the pride emblem permitting as a special uniform hat. Anyway, he goes on explaining why it was all a big misunderstanding. The Assistant Attorney General, Harmeet Dhillon, had directed an open investigation by the Equal Employment Opportunity Commission on the grounds of discriminatory practices by Major League Baseball. The article goes on to explain why it's kind of resolved. So, guys, I just want to say, and one of the things that I saw all over social media, they said, hey, MLB, this isn't 2020 anymore. We don't play those games anymore. And the fact that we actually have an administration, have leaders that are now showing more backbone, saying, we're not going to let you discriminate against people, that when you're making them promote a message they don't believe in, and then they do something as innocuous as writing a Bible verse, and I mentioned this on another program, when this has just happened, and I said, look, the fact they're getting triggered by him putting up Genesis 9, that God made a promise with a rainbow, he could have put up Genesis 19 when God destroys Sodom and Gomorrah for the thing they're celebrating on the hat, right? Like, he chose a pretty nice Bible verse in that moment. Not to digress, the good news is that MLB has backed down. Further, it's good news that players were courageous enough to stand up. Further, it's good news that we have leaders and administration who are willing to go to bat for people of faith right now. guys, there is so much good news right now. And again, I might even buy a Rangers ticket for somebody. I'm that excited.
9: What you're saying is that the commissioner sent a letter that said, what we have here is a failure to communicate. I'm just thrilled, though, guys. And you're so right, Tim. I mean, and honestly, the Rangers have gotten this right. I think it's 3 years now, 3 years that they haven't done it. And it's been, you know, since the whole woke thing in baseball, as you guys remember, I boycotted Major League Baseball for 3 years. I had to go without watching a single pitch. And my son, Rhett, was the one that said, Dad, the Rangers have not done Pride Month in June. It's going to be Family Month. This was, I think, 3 years ago. And it's actually what got me out of my boycott. And we went to some Rangers games. And you know what? I think the Lord rewarded them because they won the World Series that year after doing that. So good stuff. Good stuff. Okay, quick break. We'll be right back with more good news. 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
8: All right, I'm going back to my days as a science teacher, and one of the things you teach in science is that correlation is not causation. In other words, just because two things happen together and you get a result doesn't mean that those two things is what caused the result. Example, I choose on one day to wear white tennis shoes, and that day we have a solar eclipse. So I clearly conclude that every day I wear white tennis shoes, we're going to have a solar eclipse. No, that may be correlation, but that's not causation. That's not what caused that eclipse, the fact they happened the same day. So I'm going to understand that I know what I'm saying here, and I'm going to go ahead and violate that principle. I'm going back to when Trump first came in office. I got the most unusual request. I scratch my head over it. They asked me to come speak to USAID. Now, USAID is a group I have been opposed to for several presidencies in a row. Hillary Clinton used that to just corrupt the world, to spread abortion everywhere, to spread homosexuality across nations that didn't want it. And so, I wanted to see USAID completely eliminated. It goes back decades, and it did some good stuff, but I wanted it gone. And so, here I'm going to speak to USAID, and I go, you know, what is this? And so, The guy who is over that part of the State Department's a good guy, and he's a friend, and we've done stuff together. And so he had me come in to speak. And so what I did was I said, I want to show you what the Founding Fathers thought about foreign aid. And I went through all these quotes from the Founding Fathers about foreign aid, and the Founding Fathers were absolutely opposed to America giving foreign aid to other nations. They did it on one occasion with an earthquake in Venezuela. They sent some money because it was such a humanitarian crisis that they did that back in the, I think, the 1850s. And other than that, you just don't find it until World War II. And so my position was USAID is not what the founders wanted. Well, I gave that speech, and Brian Kilmeade was another guy there that day. There were three of us speaking, and Samaritan's Purse. And so I went through the history of it, and the next day, Trump abolished USAID. So that's because I gave the speech, clearly. It correlated.
10: Hey, can we invite you to go make speeches in some other departments and cabinets
9: as
10: well?
9: Yeah, I was thinking the same thing. I've got a list of agencies for you, DB.
8: So all right, that's my funny for the day. So it's correlation, but it's not causation. So what happened is USAID, now that they have really, they can't fully abolish it because it was created legislatively. But they've cut it down by 90%. They have gotten rid of so much of the money And it's interesting, the report just came out on what's happened with that. They have now been able to track where a lot of that money went. And the money was going to Marxist groups.

0: groups all across South America and all across the world, and going to Marxist and leftist groups. And now that the money has been cut off to those nations, suddenly their conservative and center-right candidates are winning the national victories. And so Bolivia, Chile, Honduras, Costa Rica, Peru, Colombia, all these nations and the elections they've had in the last 1 to 2 years, suddenly constitutionally conservative people are becoming the national leaders there rather than Marxists. And so the good news is that it now appears that this was causation, that USAID was causing this turn toward Marxism all across the central part of the world, and that now that they've cut off USAID, you're seeing all of these nations come back to liberty principles, free market principles, self-government, self-rule principles. It's a revolution across the world simply because Trump, in eliminating USAID, or at least cutting it by 90%, took away the money from the leftists and the Marxists, and that's good for people all over the world by the tens and hundreds of millions.
1: And with some of those countries, I mean, Argentina would be an example where Milei has done stuff just so rapidly, or El Salvador. I mean, there's been examples that we could learn from, right? There's things that we would love to model what they've done in those nations. And usually it's the other way around. We're trying to export some good things to them in terms of policies. But boy, I mean, it's been amazing to see what some of these guys have done. Like you said, David, it's just been, I mean, they've literally run the table now, conservatives in these South American countries and others. Good stuff. Tim, what you got next, man?
2: All right, this is one, Rick, that I think you have already seen, but I actually skipped ahead a little bit in my list just so I could cover it for your blessing and benefit. It's another baseball good news, but this is about a...
0: Why are you pandering to Rick?
1: I mean, what? I think I know why, David. I think I know why. Somehow Tim knows that when I flew into Dallas last Saturday, I was headed over to our mutual friend Bob Pearl's place, and then he was on the program Monday, and I actually had a couple hours off in the afternoon, which never happens. I got in time, and I drove by the Rangers ballpark, and there was a game going on, and I thought, hey, I never have just like an hour to kill. I'm going to go to the game. I'm just going to go sit there and eat a hot dog, eat some peanuts, watch some baseball, and I couldn't find a parking spot. And so Tim knows that I am heartbroken and I wanted to go to a game so bad and I didn't get to. So he's just pandering to me to make me feel better. That's why.
2: Well, this is one that we will all rejoice at. And I have lots of jokes I want to say about this one that's coming. Literally, some of the jokes are in the article. This is about the minor league baseball team. Rick, do you know the story where I'm going last week? What happened?
1: I heard there was a team that had to forfeit over this whole Pride Month thing. Is that where you're going?
2: That's the one. So a minor league baseball team in Pennsylvania, their players said they would not play the game if they had to wear the gay uniforms. They literally quotes, right? They were the rainbow uniforms, and they said, we're not going to do it. Now, this is great from the article. The article says this is quite possibly the gayest forfeit in the history of sports, not including soccer. So this minor league baseball team, these guys are like, we didn't come here to promote the gay agenda. We came here to play a game of baseball. And so the team had to announce that, and this is an article from NBC News, and this is them like covering the negative side. Minor league baseball's York Revolution declined to play its Pride Night game on Thursday and opted instead to forfeit after players refused to wear uniforms that featured a rainbow design, team officials said. The Revolution's game against the Southern Maryland Blue Crabs was going to mark the Pennsylvania's 11th annual Pride Night, but players refused to don special jerseys that had rainbow sleeves. And the minor league team, they said, even though there's no game, we want to let all the gay people know that you can still come and have a party in the stadium that night. So they literally had a gay party with no baseball game at this night. But again, kudos to the guys on this baseball team. I don't even know who they are. I want to look them up and maybe buy one of their jerseys, follow them on social media. I don't know who led this. I don't know enough of the story. There's a little bit more in the article. But the bottom line, guys, we are seeing more and more people find backbone, find courage, and stop cowing to the woke crowd promoting an agenda, and literally, it's like a Dana White scenario.

0: scenario with the UFC where he says, look, I don't know what fighters are or aren't. That's not what we do. We are here for a sport, for entertainment. We're not promoting some agenda. And it seems like more and more athletes and franchises are beginning to figure that out. So kudos to every one of the players in this minor league team in Pennsylvania that declined to put on a gay jersey.
1: You know, I saw another article on this, Tim, and going back to what you did on the first good news with San Francisco, I think it was three pitchers out in the bullpen that put Bible verses in their caps. So, you know, Rick? Is it 25 players on a team, I think? 25 major league players. And so these three guys, you know, did something to counter it. So what I saw with this minor league team is the minor league team had 25 players, and they would have played the game if they could have gotten 9 players to do it. And they could not even find 9 players out of 25 to do it.
2: That's impressive.
1: I mean, there was 3 on the major league, but on the minor league level, they could not even come up with 9 players willing to play that game, which I think that's good news as well.
2: Well, I don't know if I don't know anything about the Blue Crabs, but I know where York, Pennsylvania is. And so I'm surprised and yet pleasantly surprised that you would have that many from either of those places in the country that would stand on principle in that way. Good stuff. Okay, let's see. David, we got time for a final one. You got a quick one to close us out with.
1: I do, and it goes to George Soros, and we've talked about him over the decades. I don't know that anyone has put more. I think he put $16 out of $18 billion into turning America and the rest of the world left. He is, I think, one of the most wicked people we've had in modern history. He is dedicated to overthrowing everything good, everything Christian, everything godly, everything that is self-government. He's an anarchist. He is a bad dude. Well, as it turns out, there are people who are worth more than he is. One of those people is Elon Musk, who is now the first trillionaire in world history. And this headline says, Elon Musk declares all-out war on George Soros, and he vows to crush the globalist billionaire. This is his quote. He says, he spends half of his wealth influencing elections and paying professional protesters and rioters. It's about time someone showed him how powerless he can be. I mean, if Elon Musk is willing to take his money and go to war financially against Soros and stop him and neutralize the Marxist stuff, the Antifa stuff, the Black Lives Matter stuff, all the stuff that he does to tear up nations, not only America but across the world, man, that's some of the best news I've heard. It's like money does make a difference. I wish it didn't on elections, but it does. We just talked about USAID, how that all of Central America, South America is becoming back more conservative because you got the leftist money out of it. Man, if you can get rid of that Soros money or have more money on the good side than the bad side, that is awesome news, not only for the world, but especially for America and North America.
2: I can't even remember us saying a few years ago, you know, we need our billionaires. They've got Soros and some of these others that are putting their money where their values are. Tim Gill, remember when he put all that money into Colorado and some of these other states for the homosexual agenda and really turning them leftist? And, of course, Soros has always been at it. And we would say, man, where's our billionaires? We need more conservative billionaires. Well, guess what? We got a trillionaire. So we'll see your billionaires and we'll raise you a trillionaire. So, yeah, I agree. That's really good news. And he's been putting his money where his mouth is. I mean, he's been given to a lot of good causes and they're, you know, culture changing causes that he's willing to back. So good stuff. Thanks for the good news, guys. We'll have more for everybody next week. Check out the websites, wallbuilders.com and wallbuilders.show. 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

0: Hi, this is Michelle Sanchez with RE/MAX Elite here in Corpus Christi, Texas. 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Now let's talk about the interior. Some of the things that you need to look out for is maybe fresh coat of paint, minor repairs, and also pet odor.
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0: this is Leanna Wilson from Creative Encouragement Ministries, and this is an Encourage It Forward moment. Can I ask you a question? What are you thinking about right now? Or what are you meditating on? Did you know your thoughts actually have power? Now, science shows that the brain acts like a prediction engine. Our thoughts can shape our emotions, our behaviors, or even our physical health by creating pathways in the brain. In other words, what we continually think about affects the direction of our lives. Now, there was a time in my life when I couldn't think of anything positive. I felt miserable, anxious, and fearful all the time. But things began to change when I started meditating on God's Word instead of my problems. Psalms 1, 2 through 3 says that those who delight in the law of the Lord and meditate on it day and night are like trees planted by rivers of water, bearing fruit in every season. And Isaiah 26, 3 says, "You will keep him in perfect peace whose mind is stayed on you, because he trusts in you." God knew exactly what he was talking about when he told us to keep our minds focused on him. Peace follows where our thoughts go. Now, when I catch myself thinking negatively or dwelling on fear, I intentionally shift my focus back to God and his promises. And when I do, my perspective changes and my day gets better. It's a daily reminder to think on things that uplift and encourage us so that we can pour that same encouragement into someone else's life. Today, encourage it forward to someone else. 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
2: It's true, marriage is about, it's designed by God for happiness and for companionship and friendship and mutual love and satisfaction, but it's also about holiness. And just like a precious metal is purified by the fire or steel is tempered by the flame, marriage is like a furnace that is designed for your holiness to forge the character of Christ deep within your soul.
3: Welcome to Living Hope with Pastor Philip Miller. I'm Pastor Larry McCarthy. We are so glad you're here today. As we go through this series on the Sermon on the Mount, now, Pastor Philip, you're giving us God's view of marriage that's so different from our culture's values. What are we seeing here?
4: Yeah, well, so many of us go into marriage and we think, oh, this will make me really happy.
3: Yeah.
4: You know, this marriage will be good for me. I'm going to be fulfilled and happy, and it's just going to be roses and all that kind of stuff. And then there's the wake up, right? You wake up and it turns out I married a sinner. And there's abrasion and there's pain, and this person crosses my will, and it's not easy. And in Jesus' day and in ours, what so often happens is as soon as that second shoe drops, people start going, I got to get out of here. This thing is not what I signed up for. I need an escape hatch. How do I get out? And Jesus is saying that's the wrong question to ask. That marriage is actually designed by God, not just for happiness. And there's a lot of happiness, thank God, in marriage, but it's also designed for holiness. It's a laboratory in which God is actually training us up and growing us into the people we were always meant to be. And so actually the hard things in marriage are actually things that God intends to use to help shape our character and to grow us so that we might be conformed to the image of Christ. And so it's a totally different way of thinking about marriage. It's not just about me and what makes me happy. It's actually about what God is doing to transform my life so that I might stand before him perfect in every way one day, and my spouse as well, that we're both going to be standing glorious in the presence of God. If the Holy Spirit has his way and transforms our lives, that's a beautiful vision. And that's the vision that kind of reframes everything. And that's what Jesus is going to talk to us about today.
3: All right. I hope you're ready. Now, listen, stay tuned, because after the message, Pastor Philip will help us identify whether we've turned marriage or even the prospect of marriage into an idol. But now we go to the pulpit of the Moody Church as we discover God's end goal for marriage. This is part three of the sermon, Divorce on the Mind. Grab your Bibles. We're in Matthew chapter 5, verses 31 and 32.
2: But Jesus is here to give us a new heart, and a new way. The loyalty of lasting love. The loyalty of lasting love. Jesus introduced all this sermon with the phrase, "Repent, for the kingdom of heaven is at hand." Repent. Change the way you're thinking and living. The way you're thinking and operating when it comes to marriage. It's all wrong. It's all topsy-turvy and upside down. You're living like marriage is about you, for you, and what you get out of it. It's all backwards. It's twisted. It's small. But come to me. Take my hand. Follow me into the abundant life of the kingdom of heaven, and I will give you a new heart that will embrace the reality that marriage is for happiness, yes, but it's also for holiness. Marriage is about happiness and holiness. It's true, marriage is about, it's designed by God for happiness, for companionship and friendship and mutual love and satisfaction, but it's also about holiness. And just like a precious metal is purified by the fire or steel is tempered by the flame, marriage is like a furnace that is designed for your holiness to forge the character of Christ deep within your soul. See, most of us get into marriage with one aim, and that's our own happiness. I want to be loved. I want to be embraced. I want to be fulfilled and enriched and safe and secure and successful. And then reality sets in, doesn't it? It turns out we married a sinner. Who knew? It turns out they're never going to meet all of our needs. In fact, it turns out they'll annoy us and cross our will and frustrate us and hurt us a great amount of the time. All you single people, this is good news. It turns out that marriage is hard, and it requires copious amounts of forgiveness and patience and mercy and long-suffering and humility and selflessness and sacrifice. In other words, it requires a heart that is just like our Father who is in heaven. The story of the Bible, the story of God, is one of a jilted lover in a relentless pursuit of his unfaithful people. This is how you read your Bible. Sometime go read the book of Hosea in the Old Testament. A prophet that God called to live out a kind of enacted parable with his wife Gomer, who cheated on him again and again and again in horrifically painful ways. And Hosea always took her back. And God said, "That's a picture of how I am with my people, Israel. No matter how far you run, no matter how faithless you are, I will always pursue you. I will never stop loving you. I will be faithful to you, and I will never quit on you." That, my friends, is the kind of righteous heart that is perfect like God, that is at home in the kingdom of heaven. That is the kind of heart that Jesus offers to you and to me. Jesus offers us a heart of covenant faithfulness and love. And again, friends, it comes down to the heart of an orphan versus the heart of a child. As an orphan in the universe, I have to fend for myself. I have to make sure my needs are going to get met because I'm all alone. And so when I have an orphan-like heart, it's easy to make my marriage all about me. Is it making me happy? Are my needs being met? Is this transaction beneficial enough for me? Do I have any better options out there? As soon as it gets too costly, maybe I need to find my way out. As an orphan, it's easy to turn my marriage into an idol. expecting my marriage to meet my deep soul needs on the inside for security and significance and satisfaction. I look to my spouse to meet all of those needs, which is a crushing weight of expectations to put on my spouse who will never be enough. And it is a perfect setup for me to be disillusioned because I'm asking my marriage to do something that only God can ultimately do for my soul. But this is what orphan hearts do. After all, we're all alone in the universe. But if in Jesus Christ I'm not an orphan, but I am a son, I'm a daughter of the Most High God, and I have the Holy Spirit indwelling me, teaching me to cry out, Abba, Father, reminding me that I am a child of God, that I'm not on my own. I don't have to fend for myself, that in Christ I have an infinite supply of resources for my deep soul needs, because in Him I am fully known and fully loved. In Him I am safe and secure and forever embraced. In Him I am chosen, I am beloved, and I am kept. In Him I am a beloved son in whom the Father is well pleased. In Him I am lost in wonder, awe, and praise. In Him I am secure, significant, and satisfied. In Him I am a child of God. And if that is true for you and for me in Christ, when it gets tough in our marriages, when it's costly and hurtful and tired and heavy, we are not alone. We are children of God, and we can drink deeply of the resources of heaven that are ours in Christ, and we can pour ourselves out in forgiveness and mercy and kindness and patience and selflessness and sacrifice and faithfulness. Friends, if marriage is ultimately a picture of God's love for His people, of Christ's love for the church, and if we are the sons and daughters of God who are destined to share in His image and likeness and glory, is it any wonder that Jesus wants to give us a heart that is like our Father in the kingdom of heaven, that is full of His loving kindness and mercy? Is it any wonder? Blessed are the merciful, for they shall receive mercy. Amen. Now, I know a message like this stirs up all kinds of emotions. It exposes all kinds of wounds, raises all kinds of questions. Maybe you're thinking, considering divorce, and the Lord is giving you pause today. Maybe you are divorced and you realize you didn't have biblical grounds for it. And you feel the conviction of the Lord and you're wondering what you're supposed to do about it. Maybe you're in a marriage right now and you're enduring the ongoing pain of adultery and abusive abandonment. And you are wondering, when is enough enough? Maybe you long to forgive, for reconciliation, but you're not even sure where to begin. Can I just encourage you, don't journey alone. Don't journey alone. Please talk to one of our pastors, one of our ministry directors, one of our elders or their wives. Talk to a Christian counselor, a wise Christian friend. Don't go through this alone. This is one of those times when wise, godly counsel is indispensable. You're not going to get your best advice from your buddies at the gym or your hairstylist. And you can't even really trust your own heart because you don't see things clearly when you're in the middle of pain and struggle. This is why we need each other. We need godly counsel to walk us through these situations and apply the scriptures and the heart of God with great wisdom and care. There's not really a one-size-fits-all prescription. Remember, Jesus is not laying down a new law. He's giving us a new heart. The Spirit will lead and guide through the wisdom and instruction of His Word and His people. Each situation is unique, complex, and nuanced. And so just don't do this alone. Would you open up your life, invite godly people in? We're here for you. Most of all, I just want to leave you with hope. Because our God is a great Redeemer, isn't He? He's in the business of bringing light into the darkness, bringing beauty from ashes, raising dead people to life, turning sorrow to joy. And with God in the picture, friends, there is always hope breaking through the shadows. And there's hope for your story. There's hope for your life. There's hope for your heart with Jesus in the kingdom of heaven. Won't you follow Him?
3: This is Living Hope with Pastor Philip Miller. I'm Pastor Larry McCarthy. And beloved, you know, this program is made possible because of generous supporters just like you. 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We're glad you're with us and that you joined us, and we're going to dig deeper now into the sanctifying power of marriage. Now, Pastor Philip, idol, marriage as an idol. And we don't think about that often, but to look at our spouses as the ultimate security or significance, that puts an unrealistic weight on them. It's an unrealistic expectation, but
4: yeah.
3: Tell us more about how it becomes an idol.
4: Yeah, so we have these deep God-given desires for significance, security, satisfaction in life. And so often it's easy to look for those things to be met in a spouse or a future spouse. Like if I just got married, then I'd be enough. Then I'd be okay. Then I'd be happy. If just my spouse would get their act together, then everything would be good. And what we're doing is those are spiritual needs that only God can meet, but we're burdening our spouse or future spouse or the idealized spouse with all this freight of the weight of expectations of things they'll never be able to do to satisfy our souls. And so we set them up to fail, and we set ourselves up to be disappointed when they fail. And it's a crushing weight on them, and it sets us up to be constantly just frustrated with the fact that they're not meeting all of our deep soul needs. And the reality is those are needs only God can meet.
3: That's right.
4: It's not fair to put those expectations on them. But our culture is so, man, we are so obsessed with romance and sex, and we put, it's our life. It's the thing that defines us. It's our identity. And like in our culture, we've just amped this up so much. It's an idol, and it's over-promising, under-delivering, and we're ending up miserable because of it. And that's why Jesus is always offering us such a better way.
3: That is so insightful, that your marriage or the person or even the prospect of it is now an idol, something that's replacing what really only God can do. And, I just so appreciate that, because I think that's going to help a lot of people today as they consider where they are or why they really want to get married. I need to ask you, though, something really important, because I know a lot of people are hurting. And so they're asking themselves, but what if it really gets bad? I mean, this is terrible. I've got financial deceit. We don't talk about anything. It's just survival conversation. Infidelity is rampant in this relationship. How do we encourage them today?
4: Yeah. Yeah. I mean, the reality is it is a broken world. We do marry sinners, and it is true that we ought to forgive and we ought to be able to work through problems, that this is a laboratory for holiness that God's given us. But there is a moment, I think, where it really turns, where you've got a pattern of unrepentant sin that is so toxic, so damaging, so sinful, that the marriage is really crumbling. And that's why God initially said, you know, with through Moses, this is what the divorce certificate is for. This is how you navigate a situation where there's this abusive abandonment or this adultery, like all these really hard things. The scripture, God is full of compassion for those really, really difficult situations where there's really victimizing happening in marriage. And here's the problem. And Jesus would be quick to warn us though, because he would say, just be careful if that's going on in your marriage. Yes, it's true. There's a biblical grounds for divorce here, but be so careful because of the hardness of your heart. Like your hearts are so quick to want to get out of marriage. Jesus says, be careful. Don't just because you have an out, doesn't mean you should take it. It means you need to really come before the Lord and honestly say, where's my heart in all of this? And I think, Pastor Larry, I think we can't do that by ourselves.
3: Alone. Yeah.
4: Yeah. We need godly people in our corner, in our life, who can really guide us with wisdom. If this is the situation you're in as one of our listeners and you're wondering, should I divorce or whatever? My urge to you would be to call your pastor, have an honest conversation with the church leaders that are in your life, people that are called to shepherd you. You can't walk this alone. You can't trust your own heart. This is not something to, like I said in the message, it's not something to process with your mates at the gym or your hairstylist. Like you need someone with godly wisdom to hold your hand and walk you through what is a very grievous, painful thing. Divorce is always painful. It's like an amputation. You're losing a limb, and it will always have a cost. And so you got to weigh that really carefully. It's not what God ultimately wants, and He can restore. And so, so that's my encouragement. Just don't walk it alone. Walk it with biblical counsel, and trust that the Lord can. He really can. He can redeem anything.
3: Mm. It's never too late, right?
4: Mm.
3: I think, leave us today with a word of encouragement.
4: Yeah.
3: Yeah.
4: So there's a couple that my wife and I have known for 15 years, and she cheated on him.
3: Okay.
4: And they had young kids, and he decided, I'm going to stick this out. She repented. She said, I'm so sorry, but there was infidelity. He said, you know what? For the sake of this

0: Pastor Larry, we don't know. We don't know what God might do if we say, you know what? I'm going to give this to the Lord, and I'm going to do the hard thing and see what the Lord can do to raise this from the dead. Mm. We don't know that That's story. Right. And I think a lot of us just bail too quickly. It gets too hard. It gets a little, it's not what we expected. And it's too easy to allow our hearts to go cold and hard and to just bounce. And in our culture, it's super easy, just like in Jesus' day. And he's calling us back. And he says, I can give you a new heart of the Spirit in the kingdom of heaven, where your deep soul needs are being met as a child of God. You're not an orphan anymore. You don't have to fend for yourself or look to this marriage to fill up your soul and give you everything you think you need in life. Like, you have a heavenly Father who can walk with you through this. He can nurture your soul in a way that can sustain you in even a hard, hard situation. And if you lean on his grace and trust that his grace is sufficient, who knows what he might resurrect out of the ashes of this broken thing you're in. And it is broken and it is painful, but maybe it could be worthwhile. And so I don't know. I can't tell anyone, you got to stay in. And I can't say to anyone, you got to bounce, without really getting into the situation and understanding the depth and history of what's going on. So that's why these decisions have to be decisions we make in the community of faith. This is why the body of Christ is so important. We need each other.
1: Oh, but I so appreciate that testimony. I'm thinking about those children and the grandchildren, then the legacy that was created within that family because he decided, I'm going to endure, I'm going to persevere. Character was forged, and they had a living example in their family of, I'm going to trust God in this regard.
0: It changed their family tree. Mm. It's amazing.
1: Oh, be encouraged, beloved. Now, we've heard today that marriage is like a furnace designed for our holiness, forging Christ's character within us through forgiveness and selflessness. 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Thanks for joining us for Living Hope, where you'll always find gospel truth for the journey of a lifetime. 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

0: If you are in Christ, God has begun a work in you. So what is it that he's doing with you? Alistair Begg walks us through the Bible's answer to that question today on Truth for Life as he examines God's purpose for every believer's life, his process of fulfilling it, and his promise that helps us persevere in every circumstance.
1: I want to think with you this morning about the thesis, if you like, for the week, that it is the purpose of God to conform us to the image of his Son. And that's why we began in these verses in Romans chapter 8. If there is a good work that God has begun, which he promises to bring to completion at the day of Jesus Christ, and if that work is the work of salvation in all of its multifaceted dimensions, where would it be possible for us to reduce it, if you like, at least in our thinking, so that if somebody said to us, what is it that God is doing with you since he has apparently, by your testimony, made you one of his children? Is there something that we could actually say that would summarize the work of God? I suggest to you that there is. We could answer in the strength of the scriptures themselves and say, what God is doing is making me more like Jesus. For that, as you will see here from the 29th verse, is God's eternal purpose. His purpose from all of eternity, those he foreknew, he predestined, notice, to be conformed to the likeness of his Son. To be shaped like his Son. To be molded into the very characteristics of Jesus. I'm not qualified to talk in these matters, but it is also suggested that couples, husbands and wives, married for a long time, become so interwoven with one another that it is not infrequent that they are asked if in actual fact they're brother and sister, because they've taken on so many characteristics of one another. It certainly would make some sense, wouldn't it? It would testify to the fact that we become like the company that we keep, that the presence that we engage in, the people that we spend time with, have an impact on us and we on them. That's why, incidentally, friendships formed are so important. That's why it is inevitable that we have to teach our young people, especially as they go into their teenage years, that friendships are seldom neutral. There are people in whose company it's easy to be good. There are people in whose company it's easy to be bad. And therefore, it is vitally important that we establish friendships that nurture and help and encourage and so on. Well, here we find that God, from all of eternity, is nurturing his children so that the children, those who are following after he who is the firstborn among many brothers and sisters, are actually being fashioned into the likeness of Jesus. Now, it is in light of that that I think we ought to study the verse, which is a far better known verse, which is a verse that precedes it, Romans 8, 28. And many of us would probably have neglected verse 29. It's a bit of a sticky verse. It raises all kinds of questions. And we tend to retreat into verse 28. And we know that in all things God works for the good of those who love him, who've been called according to his purpose. And we press that into all kinds of service. But it is actually verse 29 that helps us to understand the good towards which God is working. And what is that good? That we might be conformed to the image of his Son. In the King James Version, I think it is, and we know that all things work together for good, as if somehow or another the things that are working to good. I think the NIV is a better translation, don't you? And we know that in all things, God works for the good. It is God who is at work in and through all the different things and aspects of our life, and he works according to his good purpose. And so, for example, James, when he writes concerning the trials that come into our lives, writes about them in a way that is frankly staggering. He begins his letter, you will remember, "Consider it pure joy when you face trials of various kinds." When these trials come into your life, he says, do not resent them as intruders, but welcome them as friends. Why? Not because you're a masochist, not because we rejoice when things are inherently and horribly difficult, but because of something that we know. And he says, we know that the testing of your faith develops perseverance, and perseverance must finish its work so that you may be mature and complete, not lacking anything. Well, when will that day dawn? I mean, hopefully we're a little more mature than we were last time we were together, a little more towards completion. But there are so many gaps and uncertainties. And that is why we recognize that there are lessons learned in those experiences, purposes that are accomplished in those experiences that aren't accomplished any other way. And I think many of us would testify to the fact that more spiritual progress has been made in our lives by way of disappointment and failure and tears than has actually been made in the realm of success and laughter. Not that we would go and seek these things out, but that we would recognize that Father knows best. That nothing is taking him by surprise. And that from all of eternity, in the ebb and flow of life, in that which we regard as good and bad, and sometimes horrible and impossible to deal with, in the challenges that we face that sometimes appear to never go away, in the experiences of unanswered prayer, or at least the answer comes back in a prolonged wait or in an apparent no, that still in the midst of all of that, God's eternal purpose is at work in the lives of his children. So that when we read Christian biography and we say to ourselves, what is God doing in the life of his children? What was he doing when they took their jackets and laid them down at the feet of a fellow called Saul of Tarsus? What was he doing in the life of Stephen? He was accomplishing his eternal plan to make Stephen just like Jesus. Doesn't seem right, does it? Especially not when we've been bred on the notion that the way that all of these things happen is in tranquility and in blessing and where everything's going fine. And aren't we having a wonderful time and isn't it a great day? Well, it is a lovely day, but I can guarantee you that I speak to a congregation this morning that is marked by all kinds of difficulties and challenges, by lives that are marked, if we were honest, by at least significant spells of quiet desperation. That if ever we were to come clean about what it is that we're pushing in our wheelbarrow, there would be so much that mitigates against this. What is it then gives us equilibrium? Well, to get up in the morning and to say, whether it's raining or sunny, whether I am frail or forceful, I thank you today, gracious God, that you are my Father. That in Jesus you have made me your child. That you have plans and purposes from all of eternity that you will definitely accomplish. And that today is another opportunity for me to make progress down that road. That's the first word this morning. It begins with P. It's the word purpose. The second word also begins with P, and it's the word process. And for this we go forward to 2 Corinthians chapter 3. Now the Lord is the Spirit, and where the Spirit of the Lord is, there is freedom. And we, who with unveiled faces all reflect the Lord's glory, notice here the present continuous, are being transformed into what? Into his likeness. Okay? So it is God's eternal purpose, those he predestined, to be conformed to the image of his Son. That's his purpose in eternity. What is his purpose today? To continue the process. It is an ongoing process. And the context, and I'll need to leave you to read 2 Corinthians 3 for homework, but the context here is the contrast in between the reflected fading glory of the old covenant and the freedom to gaze upon the glory of God in the face of Jesus. Remember, I said that Moses' face shone and he didn't know. That his face shone and he didn't know. His face shone even with the opportunity that he had. And what Paul says is if the face of Moses shone in that fading, dimming glory, surely the faces of those who are in Christ ought to really shine. Shine. Would anybody ever think that what is actually happening to us is that we are in the process of being conformed into the image of Jesus? You know, that when they come into our churches, they say, now there's a group of people where something's happening. I don't know what's happening to them. But they just shine. They are the shining people. There is a glory about them. There is something about them. I just read a biography of one of my favorite soccer players, and I'm excited about this soccer camp. Finally, we get some good sports into this place. But that was just a joke. But they, one of my favorite soccer players, and as he died as a young man in hospital in London. One of his sisters writing the biography, the girl was not a Christian, nor was this man. She talked about a nurse in the hospital looking after her brother during the night. And there was, she said, about this nurse, some strange aura. That there was something about her that she couldn't put her finger on. She came in one day, that is the sister, to find that there was a Bible beside her brother. The Bible was marked with Psalm 121, Psalm 23, Psalm 46, and so on. And when she inquired where the Bible came from, she discovered it came from the nurse. And when she asked the nurse why she put the Bible there, the nurse told her, because in the Bible I met Jesus. And then the sister said, and that's presumably why you shine the way you shine. You see, the work of the Holy Spirit is to turn our gaze towards the Lord Jesus. And as we look at Christ, so there is this reflection, a glory that is revealed in the gospel itself, the wonderful, freeing, transforming story in the gospel, that he died in our place to free us not only from the penalty of sin, as we have noted, but also from its power and its dominion. And that is why it is vital, loved ones, that we have a solid grasp of the gospel so that we can preach the gospel to ourselves, as Jerry Bridges has reminded us most helpfully in one of his recent books, so that we can preach the gospel to ourselves every day. I don't think it would be surprising if I did a survey here and amongst an august group of individuals like this to discover that people said, well, you know, the gospel is something that gets you started. It's way in my past. I believed the gospel a long time ago, and I've moved on from then. Oh, I hope you haven't. I hope you preach the gospel to yourself today, because that's the only way you'll stay sane. That's the only way you'll make progress. Because when Satan tempts you to despair and tells you of the guilt within, what's your answer going to be? Upward I look and see him there who made an end to all my sin. That's the gospel. Our standing in Christ is unalterable. On our best week, we are no closer to God. On our worst week, we are no further from God. Because our standing with the Father is all in the righteousness of Christ. We are not put right with God on account of something done by us, nor are we put right with God on account of something done in us. We are put right with God on account of something done for us. So that, as Luther said, in one realistic way, the gospel is all outside of us. Now, if you think about that, it makes perfect sense, doesn't it? Because if you set yourself up for a little inventory this morning, here I am Monday, and you say to yourself, now let me just do an inventory of how well I'm progressing. How's my prayer life? It, on a scale of 1 to 10, with 10 being high, what do you want to give yourself? You brave enough to give yourself a 4? There you go, 4. Okay, so you haven't even, we haven't even hit the 50% mark. All right? A scale of 1 to 10, witnessing in the speculator area ever since I got here, shining for Jesus and giving a word of testimony if the opportunity arises. Scale of 1 to 10, with 10 being high. Someone wants an 8? We need to wait for tomorrow. Tomorrow is about humility. The rest of us will be hard-pressed to give ourselves a 2. And so we could go down the inventory. Because our hearts condemn us, and justifiably so. Because if we constantly look within to see how well we're doing, as a basis of our standing with God, we will constantly feel that we have no standing with God. But when we realize that God's eternal purpose, which He is definitely going to complete, is to conform us to the image of His Son, and that the ongoing process in which we find ourselves engaged is that very self-same thing, that we are being transformed into the likeness of Jesus Christ. Notice it's in the passive as well. We are being transformed into His likeness. Well, is this passivity? No, but it is a reminder to us that this is a process that is Spirit-endued and in which we are involved. We don't just sit back and let it happen. There are means of grace which God has provided, so that as we avail ourselves of the means of grace, we make progress. So, for example, when the writer of the Old Testament speaks prophetically of the Son, he says about the Son, that is Jesus, you have loved righteousness and hated wickedness. So I know that I am not making much progress in being conformed to the likeness of Jesus if I've determined that I'm going to love wickedness and hate righteousness. It just doesn't happen, you see. Because the grace of God that has appeared, Titus 2, teaches us to say no to ungodliness and all kinds of wickedness, and to live upright and self-controlled lives in this present age. The Spirit that teaches us through the Word, enables us by His presence within us, but no more than God believes for us so that we might be saved, because He doesn't, we must believe in order that we might be saved. So the work of God within us to make us like Jesus is His work, in which He includes our endeavors. So, for example, in Philippians, work out your own salvation with fear and trembling. In other words, get up off your hind legs and let's get going. For it is God who is at work in you, both to will and to do of His good pleasure. The purpose from all of eternity, the process which is ongoing, and finally, the promise that keeps our chins up and allows us to keep heading in the right direction. 1 John chapter 3. And verse 2, dear friends, now we are children of God. And what we will be has not yet been made known. It's okay to say, I don't know. Somebody came to the Apostle John after one of the services and said, the Apostle John, what are we going to be? He says, well, frankly, I don't know the answer to that question. I'm always very encouraged by the agnosticism that I find in the Bible. Dear friends, now we are the children of God, and what we will be, we don't know yet, because it hasn't been revealed in fullness. But we do know this, that when He appears, here's our phrase, we shall be like Him. Now, we are not to be surprised by that, because the very reason that God has saved us is in order that that might be true. That His purpose from all of eternity is that we would be conformed to the likeness of His Son. That what He's doing with us in the experience of our earthly pilgrimage is completing the process. And finally, even though we know what we are, a ragtag and bobtail gathering of people, with all our faults and all our foibles and our stumblings and our failings and so on, the fact of the matter is that when He appears, we will be like Him. The brevity of John in relationship to these things, I think, is quite striking. He tells us that Jesus will appear. He tells us that we will see him. And he tells us that we will be like him. Paul, interestingly, and you needn't turn to this, but Paul, when he talks about it in Philippians 3, you know, where he says our citizenship is in heaven and so on, he says in verse 21, who by the power that enables him to bring everything under his control will transform our lowly bodies so that they will be like his glorious body. And what he anticipates and he affirms is the fact that not only will we be like him, but we will be with him. In fact, you know, when he says, I really don't know whether I should leave or whether I should stay with you and so on, the fact of the matter is, he says, I don't know whether I should depart and be with Christ or stay with you for a little while longer. So for Paul, the anticipation is that we will be with him. For John, the anticipation is that we will be like him. And for all the rest, we can wait confidently and contentedly. Two children's songs as our close. I wish to be like Jesus, so humble and so kind. His words were always tender. His voice always divine. But no, I'm not like Jesus. As anyone can see, O Savior, come and help me and make me just like thee. And the final one, cleanse me from my sin, Lord, and put your power within, Lord, and take me as I am, Lord, and make me all your own, and keep me every day, Lord, in the narrow way, Lord, and make my heart your palace and your royal throne. Ethics is an exhortation to become what we're not. The call of Christianity is to become what we are. You are in Christ. Come on now. Let's be like Christ.
0: Listening to Truth for Life with Alistair Begg. I hope you're enjoying Alistair's exploration of the identity and work of Jesus in this series called To Know Christ. The better we know the Savior, the better prepared we are to dedicate our lives to pursuing God's glory. Today we are recommending a book that complements our current series. It's a book by Sinclair Ferguson. It's called Union with Christ, The Blessings of Being in Him. In this new book, Sinclair works his way through key passages in the New Testament that help us unpack what it means to be in Christ and the practical implications for living life joyfully in Him and for Him. 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Thanks for studying with us this week. I hope you'll take the opportunity to worship with your local church family on Sunday, and then join us Monday when we'll consider why Jesus, our Creator and Savior, would stoop to wash the feet of His disciples, even His betrayers' feet. The Bible teaching of Alistair Begg is furnished by Truth for Life, where the learning is for living.
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8: Ladies and gentlemen, this is Ram Chavez. I'm the musical director of the Veterans Band of Corpus Christi, and we have received a major invitation from the National American GI Forum, the organization that Dr. Hector P. Garcia organized in 1948 right here in Corpus Christi. We have a strong relationship with Dr. Hector, since in the beginning he had much to do with our success in getting organized, in kicking off the band and staying afloat. We have been asked to perform in Las Vegas on August the 3rd through the 6th. 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And we'd like to thank you and hope that you will once again support the Veterans Band to accomplish one more recognition of our city of Corpus Christi, our veterans community, our military community, and all our communities that we have performed for in 40 years.
9: Somewhere in the world right now, someone is reading their Bible in secret. I'm Bonnie Sala with Reset. For 2 years, Farina followed Jesus without telling anyone. In her country, leaving the religion she was born into can lead to prison. Changing your religion is believed to bring terrible shame to a family. So Farina read her Bible secretly, prayed in whispers, and carried her faith alone. Then one morning, she walked into the living room and stopped. Her father was sitting on the floor reading a Bible. Fear shot through her. Had he discovered her hidden Bible? But the cover was different. Someone had placed a Bible in their mailbox as a gift for the new year. While Farina had been praying in secret, God had been moving. Not every story ends with such a surprise. Some secret believers never have anyone to share their faith with. Jesus told us that following him often comes at great cost, but he also makes this promise, "I am with you always." In fear, in waiting, he promises daily courage to keep following him. Jesus also said, "Your love for one another will prove to the world that you are my disciples." Love can shine in quiet ways, in patience, kindness, refusing revenge, and continuing to hope. If you're standing alone in your faith today, remember, God sees you and knows you. Your obedience matters to him. The family of God is larger than any one house. You are never walking by yourself. You're not alone in your faith. You're part of a larger family than you may realize. Pray for your brothers and sisters who are following Jesus in secret, and encourage millions of others like Farina by sending devotionals like this in their own languages. Give a gift today at guidelines.org.
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1: It's time to open the Word once again with Evangelist Lester Roloff on the Family Altar Program.

Turn, please, in that little book called Zephaniah. You don't hear much preaching from the book of Zephaniah, but I have four things I want to give to you. I read from the third chapter, verse 2. She obeyed not the voice. She received not correction. She trusted not in the Lord. She drew not near to her God. Four, a quartet of sad characteristics of somebody who failed. She obeyed not the voice. I was impressed as I read through the book of Jeremiah today where God